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0: Welcome to Bill Gaither's Homecoming Radio, where friends are gathered as they usually are. But first, we shall introduce a live studio audience from downtown Nashville. Thanks for tuning in from around the world, and thanks for stopping by. I'm Daniel Britt, alongside this great cast of characters, ready to get things started. Welcome, Kevin Williams. Gene McDonald.
1: Hello, folks.
0: Chris Blue. Ken Davis. Our soft feminine side, Tori Tapp. Pat Barker.
2: Cue the applause.
0: Joyce Martin. And, of course, the one and only Bill Gaither, who reminds us that he's everyone's favorite encourager. He's a pusher of hope.
3: And that's right. And my guests today are helping us with every song. Let's get started then. It's going to be
2: a good way to get this whole program going. I love this song.

0: That was the homecoming friends.
1: Bill.
2: You're up, buddy.
3: Now, let me instruct the audience here what's happening. So our names are beside the lines in the script. And every time we get to the Bill, there will be a long pause. And we'll all say Bill, and then he'll do his.
4: My public service announcement today is this. And if you're brushing up on the English language, you need to remember, give her book is correct.
3: Oh. Okay.
4: However, give him book.
2: It's not.
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3: 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And now we've got greater vision.

0: greater vision. And here on Bill Gaither's Homecoming Radio is something to think about along the lines of Psalm 23, you know, the first verse there that says, "The Lord is my shepherd, I shall not want." And also in Psalm 84, "The Lord is a sun and shield. The Lord bestows favor and honor. No good thing does he withhold from those who walk uprightly. He will take care of you."
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2: Well, I crossed on life's sea.

Donnie Rambo, of course, is a favorite writer for all of us. And Jeannie Johnson does this with the Homecoming Gang. It was an arrangement done by Harold Lane, who used to sing and do the arrangements for the Spear family. I think it's one of the best. If that isn't love, God bless you, Dottie. God bless your memory.

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1: Hey, everybody, this is Reggie.
2: And Lady Love Smith. Hey, Joyce, are you ready? What time is it?
3: It's rumor time. Rumor has it these international loony laws are still on the books.
4: All right. One of them on the books is this. In Japan, it's against the law to talk to a bus driver.
5: Whoa.
4: You heard it right. Engaging in conversation with a bus driver while the vehicle is in motion is prohibited under Japanese road transportation law.
5: Wow.
3: Okay.
5: Wow.
3: That sounds like a good idea to me.
6: Here's another one. The ladies are going to love it.
3: Uh-oh.
6: The Japanese government established health mandates requiring men and women between the ages of 40 and 74 to have their waistlines measured annually.
3: Stop.
7: No.
8: Wait, I have one. I have one.
9: Boo.
8: In parts of Canada, it is illegal to build your snowman too tall.
5: What?
8: Snowmen cannot be built any higher than 30 inches on street corners to ensure driver visibility at intersections.
2: Okay. Well, they're a little nutso, but they're the law.
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10: Oh, I love it. 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
11: We've got an audience. 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

Our good buddy Russ Taff, right here on Bill Gaither's Homecoming Radio with his lovely wife, Tori, sitting right here in our midst. Hey, here are the Perrys. This is going back a few years, a tribute album that the Perrys recorded remembering the Happy Goodmans. This one is titled Over the Next Hill, We'll Be Home.

0: 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Tori?
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1: You know, I'm really impressed with you, Mr. Gaither.
0: You should be, yeah.
2: That's a good way to kiss up, Chris.
1: Well done. I've learned from the best, Kevin. So, no, this is a milestone show. This is your 1,000,000th show, isn't it?
3: Yeah.
0: Oh, I guess so, yeah.
4: If you say it is.
0: Am I having a good time?
1: No, you. Over the years, you have been such a legacy builder. And I was going to say a dinosaur, but no. But you've been a bridge for so many people. And it reminds me of this song by Stephen Hill.
0: You know, people ask me from time to time, what do you want folks to say about you? And I've often said, I would be very proud if they would say he was a bridge.
1: Yeah.
0: I mean, he brought people together because God knows we got enough stuff dividing us.
1: Amen.
0: These days. I take a lot of joy out of that, saying, hey, you don't know this person. But if you can sit down and have coffee or we have a meal together, you're going to really love him. Yeah. Yeah. And Stephen, you talk about a bridge builder.
5: Yes,
0: he was a bridge builder who left planet Earth way too soon, as far as I'm concerned. I think before he was 60, was he?
4: Yeah.
0: And what a great singer. What a great communicator. And he wrote this song. I love it. There's a bridge.

0: Stephen, that's good.
1: Yeah.
2: Yo.
1: Yeah. Woo. Yeah.
2: Stephen.
3: There is a bridge by Stephen Hill. You know, Stephen. In Colorado, I live near the highest bridge over water in the world. And that's the truth. It was just a it didn't have structure like other bridges have. It's 967 feet.
4: Huh.
3: And the amazing thing about that was in the middle of the bridge, this always tickled me, was a sign that said, no fishing from the bridge. 950 feet. Now, I say that because this bridge, we encourage people to fish.

When someone you love is hurting, what do? We're often quick to say, if there's anything I can do, just let me know. But what if we stopped waiting to be asked and simply showed up? On the If There Is Anything I Can Do podcast, Pam McConnell shares real stories, biblical wisdom, and practical ways to walk alongside people through grief, loss, and life's hardest moments. 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
0: 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We're citizens of another kingdom. 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
3: 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Thank you so much for your encouraging tunes. 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
4: Karina in Nebraska writes, "Your program really makes my day. I've always loved gospel harmony, and your humor with the Looney Laws and Word of the Day leaves me laughing for hours. 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
7: Why wouldn't you do that for?
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5: This is a song that I can remember our little church singing when I was a kid on Wednesday night prayer meetings. Somebody would testify, and then somebody would start the verse of, "In shady green pastures, so rich and so sweet, God leads his children along." 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

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Hi, I'm Joe Mullins. Glad you're here. Some brand new songs and some classics that will touch us eternally. It's what it's all about this hour. It's Front Porch Fellowship.

There's Lee and Eric, the Gibson brothers of roots music fame. Bluegrass fans have loved them for decades, and that was a Bluegrass award-winning performance by the Gibson brothers from about 15 years ago called Ring the Bell. I'm Joe Mullins. I'm so glad we're together for this hour of Front Porch Fellowship. Now, bluegrass and country and gospel music fans have always loved Brothers Harmony. And these guys were the greatest of all time. On the Grand Ole Opry stage in the 1950s and leading behind a catalog of the greatest duet recordings in country and gospel music. Ladies and gentlemen, the Louvin Brothers on Front Porch Fellowship with good old Page 235.

Bluegrass Hall of Fame members, the Lewis family, known as the first family of bluegrass gospel, on radio, records, and TV in the Deep South for decades, and favorites at bluegrass festivals for a huge career. Now, that had little Roy Lewis in the spotlight, playing the guitar and singing, "I'm a walkin' and a talkin'." And Little Roy still entertains bluegrass crowds almost every week on the road with Miss Lizzie Long. The Little Roy and Lizzie Show. Check it out sometime. Joe Mullins in Front Porch Fellowship. Mahalia Jackson is a legendary name in African-American roots music, and her gospel catalog was huge. These days, Rhiannon Giddens fills that role in so many ways, and we have a new a cappella performance of an old spiritual by Rhiannon Giddens.

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Well, I've always called Billy Strings lightning in a bottle. And the world loves his style of new acoustic music and guitar playing. He's got a new bluegrass album that's really a hit. Light the Way is a Billy Strings original, written after the passing of his mother, which he was public about, and the world grieved with him just a year or so ago. Billy Strings with new music on Front Porch Fellowship. I'm Joe Mullins, one of Billy's biggest influences. Is one of the daddies of industrial strength bluegrass, a guy that grew up in the same neighborhood as me in southwestern Ohio. And he's still making music, the youngest of the old-timers. This is one of the latest sacred recordings by the great Larry Sparks.

There's the Marshall family making history in the 1970s with bluegrass gospel music, Love the World Over, recipients of a Distinguished Achievement Award for their lifetime of work from the Bluegrass Music Association. Their version of a song that circles back to the Lubin Brothers we heard early in the program. The Marshall family, and amen, there's a higher power. This is Front Porch Fellowship. Thomas Castle is a renowned mandolin man from East Tennessee. Dale Ann Bradley, one of the most loved vocalists in bluegrass for a lifetime. They've teamed up with this new version of a Marshall family classic. Here's The Lifeguard.

0: Thomas Castle, Purdue.
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0: Dave Adkins is a renowned Kentucky vocalist and recording artist, and boy, he got a good new song from bluegrass songwriter and renowned journalist David Morris, writing an account of the 10th day of September. 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
1: Why am I here? The Bible says, "Thou hast created all things, and for thy pleasure they are and were created." Does your life please God? He created you for a personal relationship with Him through Jesus Christ. God says, "I have no pleasure in the death of the wicked, but that the wicked turn from his way and live." Trust Christ as your Savior today and live.
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I'm Joe Mullins. God bless you.

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1: With SRN News, I'm Mary Rose. Cleanup and recovery efforts are underway across the southeast as remnants of Hurricane Isaias weaken and move further inland. The National Weather Service says the storm is now breaking apart over central Alabama after making landfall late last night near Destin, Florida, as a Category 2 hurricane. Four people have been killed, two in Florida and two in Alabama, and over 600,000 customers remain without power in the region. About 10 million people remain under flood alerts, with heavy rain and high winds impacting an area from northern Florida to southern Virginia. A dietary supplement for babies has been voluntarily recalled due to its alcohol content. Pacific Health Sciences announced this week the company is voluntarily recalling its Magic Tea brand Baby Sleep Gripe Water.
2: 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When you're overwhelmed by discouragement, you're not alone. King David was once in that same place. Today, Dr. David Jeremiah explains why discouragement is so destructive. Listen as David shares his message, The War Zone of Discouragement.
3: And thank you for joining us for the weekend edition of Turning Point. Today, we focus our attention on the war zone of discouragement, based upon a psalm where we hear the words of David, "Why art thou cast down, O my soul? Why art thou cast down?" Have you ever been in a place where your soul has been cast down, where discouragement has taken over? It robs your soul of its joy. It withers your soul to incapacity. How does the Bible speak about that, and what do we do when it happens? We're going to talk about it today on this second edition of Turning Point in the Battle for Your Soul edition weekend, and we hope that you will be with us not only today, but every opportunity you have as we discuss the important battle that goes on within us every day. Now here is The Battle for Your Soul, and it's all about discouragement. After decades of serving as the King of Israel, David was forced to flee Jerusalem in a single day because of Absalom's rebellion. He left the region entirely, traveling with his trusted advisors until they crossed the Jordan River. Once there, scripture suggests David looked back across the waters and wrote what we know today as Psalm 42 and Psalm 43. I need to tell you that these two psalms go together. In fact, it may look like there's a chapter division between the two of them. There really is not. Originally, this was one psalm. I'm sure you know that the Bible is totally inspired, but chapter divisions are man-made. If you look down at your Bible, you will notice in Psalm 42 and 43 a verse that is repeated three times. Three times this verse is repeated and joins these psalms together. Psalm 42, verse 5. "Why are you cast down, O my soul? And why are you disquieted within me? Hope in God, for I shall yet praise him for the help of his countenance." Psalm 42, 11. "Why are you cast down, O my soul? And why are you disquieted within me? Hope in God, for I shall yet praise him, the help of my countenance and my God." And Psalm 43, verse 5. "Why are you cast down, O my soul? And why are you disquieted within me? Hope in God, for I shall yet praise him, the help of my countenance and my God." The inscription over these two psalms says they are addressed to the choir master. And these psalms are called a maskil of the sons of Korah. The word maskil in Hebrew means a teaching psalm. So Psalms 42 and 43 are teaching psalms from David to help us learn how to handle our discouragements and our blue moods. You can sense that David is dealing with this as you read these psalms. He feels overwhelmed and hopeless and helpless. And what I would like to do today, because of what he wrote, is to take these two psalms written during Absalom's defection and David's temporary loss of his kingdom and find out what we can learn about discouragement. I told you before, it's the number one thing the enemy uses in my life. He is good at getting people discouraged. And because whatever your situation is, like mine, I remember that it's not permanent, it's not pervasive, and it's not personal. God wants you to have hope. And David's Psalms offer three helpful principles that guide us and support us whenever we're discouraged. They are built around powerful paradox. A paradox is two principles that seem to be in opposite directions, and yet they combine to express the truth. The first paradox goes like this. Hope is most alive when everything seems hopeless. You say, Pastor Jeremiah, that doesn't make sense. How could hope be alive when everything is hopeless? We all deal with discouraging situations on a regular basis. However, sometimes the accumulation of discouragement can push us into despair. And when we lose a job or we have to worry about finances and housing, ways our children might be affected, or the first year after losing a spouse is hard and the second is harder and the third seems impossible. In these types of situations, if we're not careful, we start to feel as if nothing will ever get better. We may begin to believe there's no escape from feeling miserable, which only makes us feel miserable. But the Bible paints a different picture. Honestly, it's kind of surprising. And until you get your mind wrapped around it, you can't really comprehend it at all. Scripture tells us that true hope springs from despair. Here's the way Paul put it when he wrote to the Romans in the 8th chapter of his letter. He said, "For we were saved in this hope. But hope that is seen is not hope. For why does one still hope for what he sees? But if we hope for what we do not see, we eagerly wait for it with perseverance." Paul's logic in these verses is ironclad. If we already have everything we desire, then we don't have anything to hope for. We no longer have need of hope. But on the other side of the coin, hope exists precisely, exactly where we feel uncertainty. It is born from discouragement and dejection and despair. That's exactly where David was living after all these terrible things had happened in his life. He was full of despair. Listen to the cry of his soul. If you read this psalm carefully, you will get inside of David's skin and you will feel what he felt. Here are just a few verses that tell you what he was going through. Psalm 42:3. "My tears have been my food day and night, while they continually say to me, 'Where is your God?'" Psalm 42:7. "Deep calls unto deep at the noise of your waterfalls. All your waves and billows have gone over me." Psalm 42:9, "Why have you forgotten me? Why do I go mourning because of the oppression of my enemy?" And Psalm 42:10, "As with the breaking of my bones, my enemies reproach me. They say to me all day long, 'Where is your God?'" These are the words of a broken man who felt abandoned, ridiculed, and overwhelmed, and yet these psalms are about hope. Don't miss the important implication of this paradox. It is possible to love God deeply and still feel despair. If you are discouraged or weighed down, that does not automatically mean that God is displeased with you. And it does not always mean that there is some hidden sin you have not dealt with. Sometimes it simply means you are human, living in a broken world and learning to hold on to hope. If you go back through the Bible, you will see that. Remember how discouraged Moses felt in the wilderness? The weight of leading a complaining and restless people became so overwhelming that he told God he couldn't do it any longer and he would rather die than continue to be the leader of the Israelites. Likewise, Hannah was crushed in spirit because she couldn't have children, and she was continually mocked by her rival. The Bible says she was miserable and would weep and not eat when she went to the house of the Lord. And Elijah, after a great victory over the prophets of Baal, fled into the wilderness in fear of Jezebel. He sat down under a broom tree and he asked God to take his life. He said, "Lord, I have had enough." I love that phrase. I have said that before. Have you ever said that? "Lord, I have had enough." Even Jesus, in his darkest moment, cried out, my God, why have you forsaken me?" It's almost like the picture of the waves of the ocean. The depth of the trough determines the height of the wave. When you go through a low place, oftentimes after that, God takes you to the high place. David's experience as he wrote these Psalms, show us that hopelessness is not the end. Instead, it is often the soil in which hope begins. Hope is not the absence of difficulty. It is the certainty that God is present in the middle of difficulty. Hope is most alive when everything seems hopeless. Therefore, our souls can weather seasons of discouragement. Here's the second paradox from David's pen. Hope for the future is built on the past. Now, that doesn't make a lot of sense in many respects, and sometimes that's the way paradoxes are. We typically think of hope as forward-facing. We hope for things that are yet to come. Specifically, we hope for things we desire that we don't yet have. But in these two Psalms, David repeatedly looks back at experiences from the past. For example, Psalm 42:4, when I remember these things, I pour out my soul within me, for I used to go with the multitudes. I went with them to the house of God with the voice of joy and praise and with the multitude that kept a pilgrim feast. David said, I'm going through a really tough time right now, but when I think back, I remember the joy I had with my brothers and sisters when I went to the house of God and we sang praises and we worshiped the Lord. Here's a similar sentiment from verse 6. Oh my God, my soul is cast down within me. Therefore, I will remember you from the land of the Jordan and from the height of Hermon, from the hill Mizar. You know, feeling discouraged in the present, David chose to remember the past. He looked back at times of worship and joy in the presence of God. The more he remembered, the more his thoughts turned to the faithfulness of God. I think it's an important thing to remember that when we're discouraged, we tend to forget what God has done for us in the past. The old hymn that goes like this, count your blessings, name them one by one, and you will see what the Lord has done. We focus on the future when we get discouraged and we lose sight of what he has done for us in the past. We forget his faithfulness. It's a terrible condition for our souls because when we go through this, we're constantly thinking about what is uncertain and unknown. But the one thing we have that no one can take from us is what God has already done for us. We put that in the bank of our heart and we remember it. That's the reason why I recommend keeping a journal. I remember when I first got sick years ago, somebody told me I should journal, and I didn't do it because I thought journals were for women and mystics, and I wasn't either one, so I didn't know if I could do a journal. But then I was reading a book by Gordon MacDonald, and in this book he talked about journaling in his computer, and that sounded very masculine to me, so I decided I would do that. And during my time with cancer, I journaled every day. Now, journals are important because when you write things down and you get them out of your system, you put them on paper, you can tell God what's really in your heart. That's really true. But there's another reason why journals are important. When you're going through a hard time here, you can go back and read your journal and remember what God did for you in the past. Let me tell you something. God is still at home. You're the one that walked away. He hasn't left. He hasn't changed. He's the same God who helped you before, who's willing to help you now. So when you go through discouragement, one of the things you can do is go back and remember the blessings of God. Maybe it was the blessing of your children being born or finding the right person to be married to or getting your house or whatever it is that God has done for you. Remember his blessings when you're going through difficulty. You will be surprised what that does for you. And there's another thought here that we should address. David wrote, why are you cast down, O my soul? Which suggests that David had chosen to be discouraged and he was asking his soul, why have you cast yourself down? That's important because it means we have a choice in where we focus. We can dwell on despair or we can direct our thoughts to hope. There was a time when David was on the run. He was leading a group of renegade soldiers. They were out fighting their battles, and they had left their wives and children behind in a city called Ziklag. After being gone for a time, they came back, and as they walked over the hill and looked down, they saw that the city of Ziklag had been burned to the ground. It was gone, and all of the women and the children had been taken captive by the Amalekites. Now David had a twofold problem. He not only was being pursued by the enemy, but now his own men were furious with him. They had followed him, and now their families were gone. Their homes were destroyed. Everything was gone. And the Bible says they were so distressed, they talked about killing David. And he had nowhere to go. If I had been in his place, I might have been tempted to run. But listen to what the Word of God says David did. 1 Samuel 30, verse 6. David strengthened himself in the Lord his God. How many of you know the only person you have sometimes is yourself? Have you ever been sequestered in that place where nobody quite understands what you're experiencing? You try to help them understand and they don't understand. And all of a sudden you look up and you say, Lord, it's just me and you. David strengthened him. So I love what he did. I can almost picture it. David is overwhelmed. What am I going to do? My men are against me. The enemy's against me. And instead of collapsing under the weight of it, he turns to the Lord. In my mind, I see him taking the scriptures and going off by himself, finding a quiet place and opening the Word of God. And as he reads, he begins to remember who God is. How many of you know if God is on your team, you're never alone? And you're always in the majority. You and God are greater than you and anyone else. And that's the lesson. When you get discouraged, when you feel overwhelmed, you don't just sit there and let it walk over you. You have to learn to encourage yourself in the Lord. One of the ways you do that is by going back through the scriptures and remembering the greatness of God. I mentioned keeping a journal. That can help. Go back and read what God has already done in your life and look at the ways he's been faithful. And there's not one of us here who doesn't have a good list. We count our blessings and we realize that we have so much to be thankful for. We look at what is happening around the world. Think about being a Christian in some of the other war-torn places of the world. And here we are. We're not free of problems, worshiping God and listening to his word. We're blessed people. Sometimes we just need somebody to poke us and remind us about that. Because we get caught up in our troubles. We get caught up in our discouragements. And that's the enemy doing that. He's wounding our soul with all of that so that we can't be successful and we can't be helpful and we can't be of use to the Lord. When you're all down on yourself, you're never going to help anybody. And the enemy knows that. And the psalmist tells us, don't let it happen. Don't let it happen. Remember, when things are hopeless, that's where hope thrives. First of all, hope is most alive when everything seems hopeless. Second, hope for the future is built on the past. And thirdly, hope sings when it feels like crying. David spent decades building Israel into a unified nation, only to see a coup threaten to destroy it all. And the coup was led by his oldest son. I can't imagine the pain of that. And it was a direct consequence of what David had done wrong in 2 Samuel 12. But many of those David considered close friends chose to reject him in favor of Absalom, all of which means David was soaked in grief and sadness and betrayal. Even so, Psalm 42 and 43 contain a lot of singing, a lot of outbursts of praise. For example, listen to this. In this psalm he's writing, hope in God, for I shall yet praise him for the help of his countenance. Psalm 43:4, then I will go to the altar of God, to God my exceeding joy, and on the harp I will praise you, O God, my God. And I love this one, Psalm 42:8, in the night his song shall be with me. If you've never spent a night in the hospital at night is not a very friendly place. You can't sleep, and when you finally sleep, they wake you up. The hospital seems so quiet, and if you're there by yourself, no one's there with you, you feel about as alone as you can ever feel. And you're probably there because something's wrong with you. That doesn't help things at all. They say that depression feels heavier at night. I'm not sure that's always true. For me, the hardest moments usually are in the early morning when I wake up before the day begins and begin to think about the things that are going on that aren't right and that I can't control. And if I'm not careful, I end up beginning the day with a list of problems instead of the praise of God. Maybe you felt that too. You go to bed with your problems, and lo and behold, you wake up and find they're still there. In that quiet moment, David said something remarkable. He said, God gave him a song in the dark. When you sing, something powerful happens. I know we're not all gifted singers, but we can all sing. You can't sing about the greatness of God in your heart and dwell on your own misery at the same time. It's not possible to do that. When you begin to worship and praise God, you become deeply aware of His magnificent greatness. Suddenly, the things going on in your life start to pale in comparison to who God is. There's just something about music, its melody, its movement, that captures our emotions and brings them back into the submission of God. When those in the ancient communist movement wanted to teach their children things never to forget, they taught them songs. They taught them music. They taught them the principles of destruction in the words and melodies of music. Most of us, if we're honest, remember some of the little songs we sang when we were kids. Music has a way of grabbing hold of your soul and not letting go. You say, how can music help me? You know, we're living in such a wonderful day. You should find the worship songs that mean the most and build a playlist of them. Play it over and over again. Let the music of the wonderful, holy God wash over your soul when you're discouraged. It will do wonders for you. And you know that. And you can make music your best friend. An old friend of mine named Jack Wertson once gave me a book written by his son, Don. Don was a student at Dallas Seminary during the time I was there. And he wrote a book called A Musician Looks at the Book of Psalms. It's a wonderful little book, and he was an exceptional composer, a gifted writer, and an incredible pianist. In the book, he approaches the Psalms through the lens of a musician, and he offers a short devotional for each psalm with reflections shaped by musical insight. Here's what he wrote about Psalm 42. Dark moods can give way to positive praying. Like the psalmist, I can't allow my mind to camp on the negative ideas and feelings. But I can pray for God's light and truth to guide me. Let them bring me to your holy mountain, to the place where you dwell, in the sanctuary, in the presence of my fellow believers. I will praise the Lord with acoustic and electric instruments, with sophisticated rhythms, with innovative harmonies and soaring melodies, reveling in the ineffable glory of God. In this way, I too will be able to experience His transforming power. Wertson's words are simple. When you enter the sanctuary, surrounded by worship and music, and you allow yourself to be drawn into it, not just singing it absent-mindedly like we tend to do, but you listen to the words, you sing the words, you internalize the words, something begins to change in your heart. Even the darkest mood starts to lift as you sense God at work for you. There's no question David was hurting as he dealt with these terrible circumstances. But still he sang. Worship does something to you. It does something to your soul. And it reminds you of the greatness of God. And when you're reminded of the greatness of God, your problems begin to shrink. The God who we worship is able to do above and beyond all that we would ever ask or think. And there are no problems too big for Him. He is the God of the impossible, and we know this God in a personal way. It's amazing to me how wonderful the ministry of music is. You say, but how can I sing when I don't feel like singing? You know, that's a lesson you learn more and more as you get older. Don't let how you feel determine what you do. Don't let your body control who you are. When you don't feel like singing, that's the time when you need to push those notes out of your mouth like you didn't before. Maybe it doesn't feel the same, and maybe it's harder, or maybe you're a little bit flat, but it doesn't matter. Psalm 43:5 says, "Hope in God, for I shall yet praise Him, the help of my countenance and my God." God is the help of David's countenance. In the words of Martin Lloyd-Jones, when I really look at God, my face gets better. Hope in God, he says, and my countenance will change. Did you know that when you praise God, He changes the look on your face? He lifts your countenance. Have you ever seen someone so down and discouraged? Your face is often a mirror of your soul. And the psalmist says, when I get to praising God, He becomes the helper of my face. Oh, how wonderful that is. You know, there's so many blessings in the Bible that help us during times of discouragement. And as we're studying, we're not expecting to find them often. I have to tell you that the one place you don't expect ever to be blessed is through the inscription over a psalm. Well, I want to give you a blessing to end this message from an inscription. They were written to give us a little background to help us understand how the psalms were used in temple worship. As we've seen at the beginning of Psalm 42, before the psalm even starts, it says at the top of the psalm that it was given to the choir director, to the musicians, to the sons of Korah. It was a maskil, a teaching psalm. I read that, and at first I just passed over it. Then it hit me. The sons of Korah? Do you remember Korah from Numbers chapter 16? If Israel ever had a rebel, it was Korah. He stood up against Moses and Aaron. He defied God. He challenged their leadership. He accused them of taking too much authority on themselves. He stirred up other people to follow him in the rebellion. And suddenly Israel was in a moment of crisis. And if that rebellion had not been dealt with the way God dealt with it, it would have changed everything. But do you remember what happened? I do. Korah stood before God, and the ground opened up and swallowed him and all those who followed him. God doesn't mess around. There was no trial. Nobody representing them. They had declared who they were, and God had had enough of it. And the Bible says when they stood before God, the ground opened up and they were swallowed into the earth, and that was it. And if you had made an observation about that, you would say, that poor family, they're done. What in the world kind of heritage is that going to be for their kids and their grandkids? They don't have a chance. You would have thought what I would have thought. The children were spared, but you might have said there's not much hope for them. They're done. Look at their legacy. Look at what they came from. Rebellion against God, judgment falling from heaven. Those kids don't stand a chance. But God had other plans. And he took those children and raised them up into what we call the Korah family singers. He made them one of the great worshiping groups in Israel. They were entrusted with leading temple worship. When David wanted a psalm sung in the house of God, he gave it to the sons of Korah. One of the ashes of rebellion stories is the story of God raising up a testimony of hope. Generation after generation, they stood in the presence of God in the sanctuary, blessing his name. And ladies and gentlemen, that's the kind of God we serve. That's why we can hope in God. He's so fair and kind and generous and so forgiving and so compassionate. He put his hands around those children and protected them through the generations until we open our Bibles and find out they're leading worship in the temple. He can take what looks absolutely hopeless and turn it into something that brings glory to his name. I don't know what you're facing. I don't know what challenges are in your life right now, but if you feel hopeless, then you're a candidate for hope like nobody else in this room. If you want to encourage your heart in the Lord, start remembering what God has done for you. Remember what he's done. Remember what he has done for others and stir your heart. And then find a song. Find a bunch of them. And if you need to, grab a tambourine and start praising God. You will find hope. Why are you cast down, O my soul? Say it out loud. Put your hope in God. You never have to be overwhelmingly discouraged when you see Almighty God in the midst of your situation. He changes everything. But you have to give him permission. You have to invite him in. You have to give it over to him. I hope you will do it.
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7: Take out your Bibles. We're going to start in 1 Chronicles, Old Testament, of course. Very curious story and one that surprises people when they hear it. And kind of interesting, this is a time when King David is the featured individual talking about here, King David and his time. And something that happens here that really scares him about God, literally scares him when he saw what God did here. I entitled the message, "The Good is the Enemy of the Best." The good is the enemy of the best. I'm not talking about good and bad. I'm talking about best versus good. Because people sometimes put good things in the place of the best things. And that in itself becomes a problem too, a spiritual problem. We're going to talk about five different thoughts today about good things, but they're not the best things. The five I'm going to talk about this morning are the family. That certainly is a good thing, important thing in God's sight. There's times when you need to put something even ahead of your family. A good thing is helping the poor, but it's not the best thing. A third good thing is getting an education. That's a good thing, but not to get that at the expense of the best thing. A fourth thing is to have success in your life. You don't want to go out and be a failure, do you? You want to go and fail in school and fail everything you try? I don't think so. But success is a good thing, but it's not the best thing. And even money. I'm going to even talk a little bit about money this morning. Money is a good thing. If you don't believe that, just ask someone who doesn't have any. Money is a good thing, but it's not the best thing. So we're going to talk about those five things this morning. Reading from 1 Chronicles chapter number 13, verse 7 to 12. As Israel is bringing the cart back, and David is all excited about it. 1 Chronicles chapter 13, beginning in verse 6. And David went up and all Israel to Bala, that is to Kirjath-Jearim, which belonged to Judah, to bring up thence the ark of God the Lord that dwelleth between the cherubims, whose name is called on it. And they carried the ark of God in a new cart out of the house of Abinadab, and Uzzah and Ahio drave the cart. They drove the cart. Now verse 9. And when they came unto the threshing floor of Chidon, Uzzah put forth his hand to hold the ark, for the oxen stumbled. And the anger of the Lord was kindled against Uzzah. And he smote him because he put his hand to the ark, and there he died before God. So what was the scene? The oxen were carrying the ark. When the oxen stumbled, the ark started to fall off, and Uzzah just put his hand up there to keep it from falling to the ground. And God struck him dead. Now that seems like the right thing to do. Why did God do that to Uzzah? Well, in verse 11, and David was displeased because the Lord had made a breach upon Uzzah, wherefore that place is called Perez Uzzah to this day. Now, and David was afraid of God that day, saying, "How shall I bring the ark of God home to me?" So David brought not the ark home to himself to the city of David, but carried it aside unto the house of Obed-Edom and to Gittite. So what happened here? Uzzah tried to keep the ark from falling off this cart that was being, where this oxen was stumbling. Seemed like a good thing, seemed like the right thing. But this is a case of doing what he thought was good, but it wasn't the best thing. There were problems here because the whole situation was wrong to begin with. And so he was trying to do a good thing. But God, he did strike him dead for doing this. It scared King David. So I want to talk about situations like this morning. The good is the enemy of the best. I heard that saying many years ago, always kind of liked it. The good is the enemy of the best. Maybe a situation you hadn't thought about before, that good things can become wrong if they're in the wrong place. Even something that's good. We're not talking about good versus bad. We're not talking about good versus evil. We're not talking about right versus wrong. We're not talking about wicked or sinful things versus good things. We're talking about good things that are in the wrong place. Good things that are put in the best place. Good things that are put in first place when they should not be first. Something else should be first, but they should be maybe second, or maybe they should be third, but not first place. Not first place. There's only room enough for one thing in first place. Most of the time, everything can be worked together. Many times, the answer is both. You can do both things. Sometimes you can do the best things and you can do the good things, and that's the way it is most of the time anyway. But there are times in your life you're going to have to make a decision. Am I going to do what's good or am I going to do what's best? Some people justify neglecting the best things by doing what's good. The good becomes the enemy of the best. Now, there are times when you have to choose. There are times when most of the time you can do both things. But there are times you have to choose, too, between two good items, between two good things. But one is the better thing, one is the best thing. You need to choose the right thing there. Let's see. Oh, yeah, here's another thought. Remember Lot's wife, but also remember Lot. He made a choice of something good, the well-watered plain, but there were strings attached to that. There were compromises attached to that. But that was a good thing. So don't just remember Lot's wife, but remember Lot also and his wrong decision. You need to choose what's best over even what's good. Now, you're here in church this morning. That's a good thing. And that really is the best thing you can do on Sunday. The best thing you can do on Sunday is come to church. Now, here's the thought. God wants us to choose what's best, not just what's good. That is his will for us. So let's talk about some of these things this morning. Turn now, if you would, to Matthew chapter 10, verse 37. And this is the Lord himself speaking here. "He that loveth father or mother more than me is not worthy of me. And he that loveth son or daughter more than me is not worthy of me." Verse 37 is saying something very interesting here. The word "more" is a very important word in that verse. He that loveth the father or mother more than me. See, God is to be loved the most, not even our own families. Now, the word "more" there shows we should love our families. In fact, that's one of our responsibilities as Christians, to raise our families right. And by raising our family right, we need to set the right example ourselves. Nowhere in the Bible will you find a chapter and verse where it says, "Do as I say, not as I do." That is not in the Bible. Now, verse 37 again. "He that loveth father and mother." Now, you need to love your father and mother. You need to love your sons and daughter. But don't love them more than you love God. Or you are guilty of what I'm preaching about this morning. You're putting good things in the place of the best things. "He that loveth father or mother more than me is not worthy of me. And he that loveth son or daughter more than me is not worthy of me." Sometimes, and I don't think this is true of anyone here this morning. If it is, I didn't know this was true in your life. But when Christians have family members visiting from out of town and they're there on Sunday, what do you do? Usually you go to church. Usually you go to church on Sunday. But you have family visiting from out of town. What do you do? Now, the family visiting from out of town, that's a good thing. It's nice to see family. Hopefully you'll love your family. But the best thing is serving the Lord. Even if you have family visiting from out of town, you need to come to church. That is a testimony. You say, well, what if it offends them? They say, well, they drove all these hours to be here, and you take off to church, and they're offended by that. No, friends, let me tell you something. They're not offended. They're convicted. Big difference there is they're not offended by it. They're convicted. They realize, and you're setting the right example, that they need to go to church. And they ought to go to church with you. If their family, bring them out to church. What better place is there to be with your family than in church on the Lord's Day? So if they come from out of town, you give them an example. You just come out to church and you're showing them God is more important than they are. That's a testimony. That's a testimony. So the family is so important. God's given us a great responsibility for our family. Dads and moms, you need to set the right example for your family. You need to set the right example for your children. And mom, if you're saved and your husband isn't, you need to set the right example for your husband. And guys, if you're saved and your wife is not saved, you need to set the right example for your wife. And kids, if your parents aren't saved, you need to set the right example for your parents. You do what's right, even if nobody else is, because you want to put God first in your life, and you want to do what's best in your life. So the family, that's a good thing. That's an important thing. God has given us a responsibility that we're going to be accountable for, but let's handle it right, and let's put the best things first, not good things first. So the family is one test of that, isn't it? A second one is helping the poor. You know what the Lord said in one place? In fact, I think it's Matthew 26. Helping the poor is a good thing. But it's not the best thing. Even in the Old Testament, it has some references there about the poor, that you're always going to have poor people with you. That's the way it is. But Matthew 26, verse 6 says, "Now, when Jesus was in Bethany, in the house of Simon the leper, there came unto him a woman having an alabaster box of very precious ointment and poured it on his head as he sat at meat. But when his disciples saw it, they had indignation, saying, to what purpose is this waste? For this ointment might have been sold for much and given to the poor." Verse 10, "When Jesus understood it, he said unto them," now he's going to straighten them out about something here, "Why trouble ye the woman? For she hath wrought a good work upon me." You know, friend, any time, any energy, any money you give for the Lord's work, that's more important than helping the poor. Isn't that what it says here? They said this money could have been given to the poor, and she wasted it on pouring it on the Lord here, on Jesus. And he said, no, she didn't waste it. She had her priorities right. She knew what was best. And so when, again, the disciples, they said it could have been sold and given to the poor. We wasted money on Jesus. Friends, you never waste money on the Lord. You never do. Now, verse 10, "Why trouble ye the woman? For she hath wrought a good work upon me. For ye have the poor always with you." We're never going to eradicate poverty. Now, we help. We can do certain things, absolutely. But you have the poor always with you. It's just the way it's going to be. That's what the Lord said. People don't believe this, do they? They're out there to help the poor all the time. That's all they spend their money on. That's what they spend their time on. That's where their sympathies are towards the poor. There's blessings in that in the Bible too. But that's not the best thing. "For ye have the poor always with you, but me ye have not always." Now, helping the poor, that's a good thing, but be careful. Be careful when churches start to go into the social gospel. Be careful when churches start to emphasize. I'm not talking about helping the poor. I'm just talking about emphasizing that's all they do is helping the poor. Be careful. They're getting their priorities wrong. They're putting what's good in the place of what's best. And what's best is getting people saved, those who are spiritually poor. That's the most important thing. What's best in our churches, we want to get people saved. We want them to honor the Lord Jesus Christ. And we don't waste money when we spend it on the gospel. And we don't waste money when we honor the Lord Jesus Christ. That's what it said here. And the Lord memorialized this lady for what she did. The disciples criticized her. The Lord honored her. Quite a difference, isn't it? Quite a difference. Now, churches that start to help the poor more than they should soon go into the social gospel. They start to preach a gospel. We're trying to help the poor, trying to help our neighborhood, all the people in our neighborhood. We'll have dinners for the poor. And those things are good. But friends, they're not the best. Be careful you don't cross a line where your church, that's what starts to be their major emphasis in the church. That's why I fight that in our church too. Now, we help the poor. We do different things in different ways. We help the poor. In fact, the Bible says, I'm just thinking about this, the Bible says you're supposed to help the poor in your church, but in your church first. As a church, be careful, because they can cross a line where now they're starting to just help the poor, and that becomes their main emphasis, to help people in this world. Not getting ready for the next world, but in this world. Be careful of that. Helping the poor is a good thing, but it's not the best thing. Number three, another area where the good is the enemy of the best is getting an education. Now, getting an education, you need to go to school, you need to learn things. Schooling, people should be learning how to read, especially. You know why they should learn how to read? You know what the real motive for learning how to read should be? Not the good motive for learning how to read, but the best motive for learning how to read should be, is to read the Bible. Your main motive for learning how to read should be to read the Bible. Now, a good thing is to learn to read other things too. You need to learn how to read so you can read other books too. Read the books in classes in school so you can learn certain subjects. You can prepare yourself for a job in the future. You need to learn how to read to do all those things. But if that's all it is, it's not good enough. And the public schools, yeah, they don't think about that teaching those kids so they can read the Bible. That's not their goal in the public schools, is it? But it's our goal. And even, you know, it kind of backfires on them, if you think about it. They're teaching those young people to read so they think they can read all their, I was going to say propaganda, but I won't say that. I'll read all their textbooks, but it backfires on them because these young people learn how to read, then they can read the Bible. Then they come out here on Wednesday night, or they come out to church, or someone gives them a tract, or someone gives even a Bible, and they can read the Bible. And that's the best reason to learn how to read. So you can read the Word of God. That's why. So getting an education, yes, but not at the expense of spiritual things. Not at the expense of learning about the Lord and learning the Bible. So education is a good thing. In fact, I think

0: 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We're often quick to say, if there's anything I can do, just let me know. 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
1: Every semester I began in school, I wanted to get straight A's. Didn't really make it, but I had that goal. I didn't set out in school to get an F at the end of the semester. When I worked a job, I wanted to succeed in my job. When I did whatever I did, I wanted to be successful. That's a good thing. Deuteronomy chapter 8, verse 17. And thou say in thine heart, my power and the might of mine hand hath got me this wealth. That's when it's a problem. When you think you've earned this, that's a problem with America today, generally speaking, isn't it? People think they've earned that money. Now they have. They've put forth some effort. That's a good thing. But now look at verse 18. God reminds them, but thou shalt remember the Lord thy God, for it is he that giveth thee power to get wealth, that he may establish his covenant which he sware unto thy fathers as it is this day. Okay, God has given them whatever power they have, whatever intelligent acumen they might have, whatever good health they might have, God has given that to them. Now, but notice also why. That he may establish his covenant which he sware unto thy fathers as it is this day. What is this covenant? The promises that he made to Israel. Promises, including all the promises in the Bible, the covenant. This includes salvation. Salvation is a covenant, a promise from God, a contract. A covenant is a contract. God has given us a contract. He says, if you believe in the Lord Jesus Christ, thou shalt be saved. There's the contract, there's the covenant, there's the conditions. So God has given us money, wealth. He's given us the ability to work a job. He's given the ability to do those things so we can establish his covenant. So we can use that ability for his glory and his honor and to give out the gospel. That's why he's given us the success he has. Boy, that's powerful, isn't it? Success, yes, that's a good thing. But be careful. The success is only worldly success. Turn it into spiritual things. Turn it into godly things. And eternal spiritual blessings. Friends, there's nothing wrong with money unless it's misused, yes. Unless money is loved more than God. Money is a good thing in its place. But friends, it's not the best thing. It's not the best thing. The good is the enemy of the best. All I'm saying this morning, friends, is put God first. Seek ye first the kingdom of God. And what? His righteousness. And then what? All these things shall be added unto you. The good is the enemy of the best. What are good things? Good things are family, but don't put it ahead of God. Good things are helping the poor, but be careful there. Good things are getting an education. Good things are being successful. Good things is money. But don't make them the best things. Put God first. Prioritize. Because God wants us to make the best choices. You believe that this morning? God wants us to make the best choices. So we can have his best blessings. That's what God wants. But be careful. The good can become the enemy of the best. The best. Father, thank you for this time. Thank you, Lord, for this thought, which I found so interesting and intriguing and important and certainly scriptural. That, Lord, help us that we won't make this mistake. Good things are good, yes. And there's certainly a time and place for them. But, Lord, it seems like in every one of our lives, there come times when we have to make a choice between the best and what's good. And Lord, maybe we make the right choice. There's some this morning maybe still need to believe in the Lord Jesus Christ. Father, work in their hearts. Convict them about that. Show them. Give them understanding, realization, illumination. May the Holy Spirit of God show them the truth that they still need to realize and hear and understand. We plead for their

their souls. It is that important. And may they put you and your salvation as the best things, the most important things in their life. May they prioritize you. For again, it's in Jesus Christ's wonderful name we do ask it. Amen.

0: Hello, this is Pastor Andy Rusnacko, and we hope that you benefited from this message that was preached at our church. 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
18: 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Hey, I'm Josh. So glad that you made us part of your weekend. We have new music this week. We have new music from Unspoken. We also have new music from Rend Collective. We also will get the story behind the song from Tyrion and her song Testimony. So that's all coming up here on All About the Music. And of course, thank you for joining us. And you can also check us out on Facebook at All About the Music. 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

0: All right, ready for a little soul? I love Unspoken. I hope you love the band Unspoken, too. This is brand new from them. It is called Walk With Me. It grooves a little bit. It's got a little soul. I think you'll dig it.
1: Hey, everybody. It's Chad with the band Unspoken. You're listening to our new song, Walk With Me. I'm excited to say that I celebrated 23 years of sobriety this year. And though my life does not look like it once did, I'm still desperate for Jesus. I'm still a mess. Yeah, I'm not who I once was, but I'm also not all I want to be. I'm just reminded so often that I need Jesus to walk with me. I need His grace, His love, His power, His presence in my life. Every moment. Jesus talks about this in John 15. He says, apart from me, you can do nothing. And though it's humbling, it's also reassuring that you're not alone. As you're struggling and you're maybe not all you want to be yet, that God loves you just the same. Man, we just need Jesus to walk with us with every step, in every moment, and with every breath.

0: This is music from Tarion, and it actually is one that predates Testimony, but man, the message is just so spot on, and I think that you'll figure that out. Here's the story behind the song.
1: This song is me taking a look in the mirror and recognizing that I don't have a solution. I know the person, though, who has the solution to the pain, the anxiety, the hurt that plagues our world, and his name is Jesus. And I just want to give that message to people. The reason we need Jesus is because we need a Savior, and he is that. We need God, and he is that. We need someone who gives us peace that surpasses all understanding. We need someone who enables us to forgive and love our enemies. We need someone who gives us power over the sins that harm us and those around us. We need Jesus. And that's what I have to offer. That's what the body of Christ has to offer. So I hope this encourages us to just step up to the plate and be the hands and feet of Christ. Love people. Share the truth of Christ. 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And just show people that Christ loves them and that he desires them and that his heart aches over the state of the world today. But he also has something good for them, and that is life unlike anything that they've ever experienced before. So let's keep that message.
0: Yeah, it's honestly, I think we just need Jesus. Isn't that the truth?

0: Hey, I am Brant, and her name is Sherry, and she's a friend and a colleague of mine, and we were just praying for her, actually, because she had a major surgery she just went through.
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Spoke up about the things I saw outside. Turn it back on me, swore I'd die. 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It's nothing to me, forget it happened. 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The critics mumble, keep me humble. Oh my.

0: This is a new one from Ren Collective. It's called Evergreen. And of course, here's the story behind the song.
1: Hey, this is Chris from Ren Collective. Evergreen is a song that's all about those moments in life where you're spiraling, where you feel like you're spinning out of control. I think we all have those seasons where we feel like we lose our North Star for a second. And the reason why I think that's okay is because God actually never does. And it's not so much about how faithful we are, it's about how faithful He is. And it doesn't matter what season we're in, God is evergreen in every single season. That's what the song is all about, just a celebration of how good God is no matter what.

0: God can meet us anywhere, can he? So that's why I love the title of the song, Praying on a Tailgate. So a little bit about the band After Grace. They're a duo from a small town in Arkansas with a passion for sharing the gospel through honest, relatable songs. They're brothers-in-law, and they've been making music together since they were teenagers. So they're bonded by faith, family, and a desire to meet people right where they are.
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3: 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Along the way, we have learned that prayer doesn't have to sound a certain way or happen in a certain place for God to hear it. He meets us right where we are.
2: That's where this song came from. 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We've sent up prayers from a pew on Sunday morning, and we've whispered them in a pickup on a Friday night. Praying on a Tailgate is about being honest to a faithful God, no matter where you are.

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1: 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The beauty of laying these things down at the feet of God, who I know is good and loves me, has been releasing the immense weight that I was not meant to carry.

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9: News this hour from Town Hall. I'm Ron Taylor. President Trump holding a large rally for the GOP in Tennessee Saturday, and among many things said, as he, of course, encouraging those to vote in the upcoming midterms, he says that if Democrats regain control of Congress, they'll revive policies he says they have repeatedly failed.
10: So the last time the radical left Democrats had power, they gave us the worst inflation in American history, the highest energy prices in American history. And by the way, our gasoline is less now than it was under Sleepy Joe Biden, just so you understand. And what did we do? We prevented Iran from having a nuclear weapon.
9: Iran is back on the table for military planners.
11: The Pentagon has told U.S. Central Command to finish preparations for a possible return to major strikes on Iran. Officials say President Trump has not set a date or made a final decision. The president has said the United States will not attack Iran before the midterm elections. The order comes as the National Security Team met at Camp David to go over the war. Willie Nelson, Washington.
9: The National Weather Service expects Tropical Storm Rachel to make landfall near the San Diego-Baja California border early tomorrow morning. Meteorologist Rich Thompson with the National Weather Service says that could bring rain to much of the area.
12: We're expecting a pretty good shot of rain for most areas from L.A. County southward beginning late tonight and through most of the day on Sunday and Sunday night.
9: A coastal flood warning is in effect for Los Angeles and San Diego counties until 3 o'clock tomorrow afternoon. FEMA is urging residents across the southeast to remain cautious as remnants of Hurricane Isaias weaken and move further inland. The National Weather Service says the storm is now breaking apart over central Alabama after making landfall last night near Destin, Florida, as a Category 2 hurricane. 4 people have died in the storm. More news at townhall.com.
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14: 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In 1988, he said, "Freedom describes the God-given condition of the human soul." For Reagan, liberty was not something government created. It was something government was called to respect and to protect. That idea sits at the heart of the American experiment. Our rights do not come from rulers, institutions, or political majorities. 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
21: They complimented my voice, complimented my look, and then the comments came, you know, "You're trying to be too perfect. I think you need to go out into the world and make some mistakes and get some life experience and come back. You need to go out and kiss somebody, and that'll make you feel sexier, and then come back." I walked out of the room. That's when Ryan Seacrest had the camera on me and was like, "What happened in there? What? How did they say no?" But there was a reason. There was a purpose. From the time that I had stepped out of the auditioning room to going down an elevator was the amount of time that it took for God to open the next door and do a complete miracle. My name is Mariah Peters, and I am Second.
23: Well, everybody, it's no secret that anxiety and stress is literally killing people. And yet that should not be the case, especially for the believer. The Bible tells us that God gives us, his children, perfect peace that passes all understanding. And you might say, "Well, Jack, I don't believe that. I've not experienced that." Well, friend, listen, the Word of God's true, and you and I are not. We need to come to the truth. We need to get the truth. God's Word is an absolute promise. And so if you're not enjoying peace, it's because you don't have his word in you enough to abide in that word and go through the storms of life with rest, knowing he's got you covered. You can trust him. He's better than anything else that this world could ever give you. So put your faith in him. He'll never let you down.
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25: 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Edmund Burke, the statesman, once said that all that is necessary for evil to prevail is for good men to do nothing. 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
13: Foundations of Freedom, a look at America's founding principles and the leaders who shaped our nation.
14: Ronald Reagan believed freedom was more than a political system or a set of laws. In 1988, he said, "Freedom describes the God-given condition of the human soul." For Reagan, liberty was not something government created. It was something government was called to respect and to protect. That idea sits at the heart of the American experiment. Our rights do not come from rulers, institutions, or political majorities. They belong to us by nature and by God. And when we understand freedom that way, our responsibility becomes clearer. Government may protect liberty. Laws may preserve it, but neither can give us what was never theirs to grant. Freedom begins with the recognition that human dignity and liberty come before government, not from it. I'm Mike Gallagher. 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
23: 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That's right. 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Bad laws happen. Isaiah chapter 10 warns us of this very thing. 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
23: Have we learned all that there is to learn? 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That's impossible. 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
27: 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His final impossible task this time? Stopping an AI program called The Entity from taking over the world's computer and weapon systems. Meanwhile, it's no surprise that lots of other nefarious characters want control of The Entity too. Similar to what we've seen throughout this series, the action here is intense and at times quite violent. A handful of profanities turn up, but fewer than we're used to seeing in most PG-13 action movies these days. And Cruise's stunts remain as eye-popping as ever. We're giving Mission Impossible The Final Reckoning a 3 out of 5 for family friendliness. 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
21: They complimented my voice, complimented my look, and then the comments came, you know, you're trying to be too perfect. I think you need to go out into the world and make some mistakes and get some life experience and come back. You need to go out and kiss somebody and that'll make you feel sexier and then come back. I walked out of the room. That's when Ryan Seacrest had the camera on me and was like, what happened in there? What? How did they say no? But there was a reason. There was a purpose. From the time that I had stepped out of the auditioning room to going down an elevator was the amount of time that it took for God to open the next door and do a complete miracle. My name is Mariah Peters, and I am second.
23: Well, everybody, it's no secret that anxiety and stress is literally killing people. And yet that should not be the case, especially for the believer. The Bible tells us that God gives us, his children, perfect peace that passes all understanding. And you might say, well, Jack, I don't believe that. I've not experienced that. Well, friend, listen, the Word of God's true, and you and I are not. We need to come to the truth. We need to get the truth. God's Word is an absolute promise. And so if you're not enjoying peace, it's because you don't have his word in you enough to abide in that word and go through the storms of life with rest, knowing he's got you covered. You can trust him. He's better than anything else that this world could ever give you. So put your faith in him. He'll never let you down.
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11: 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How's it going? When did you get back?
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11: What's VetTicks?
12: VetTicks is an awesome charity that gives free event tickets, you know, like concerts and sporting events and shows, to currently serving military and vets, including immediate family of troops killed in action. 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
11: Cool. I'm on it, buddy. Good to know you're back. And hey, thank you for your service.
15: I got in a verbal confrontation with a guy I played basketball with.
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15: It escalated to the point to where he pulled out a 357 Magnum.
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15: I just remember getting shot in my shoulder, in my neck, in my hands. I was instantly paralyzed, and I was told I would never walk again. I had questions for God, like, why me? And I never forget reading the scripture where it talks about God's perfect will for your life. And I wanted to know his perfect will for me. I decided to give my life to Christ. I realized if you're operating in God's perfect will, you're not disabled. It's not about me. It's about what God can do through me to change the lives of others. My name is Tyrone Flowers, and I am second.
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17: A friend of mine challenged me. You know, for every guy that gets to first base, just ask a simple question like, hey, what is the most important thing in your life?
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17: Sometimes they get a couple of hits, and I would ask the same guy, hey, Then you thought about it? And he was like, yes.
0: Two-time World Series champion, Albert Pujols.
17: You know, and they'd be asking me, why are you asking me that question? And I was like, hey, the whole reason I'm asking you that is, you know, because there's more than the game. Yeah, I wanted to be a great baseball player, but I also wanted to be a godly daddy and set an example for my kids. Because I believe it's not about me, it's about God and somebody to fill that little hole that I had on me. And that was Jesus Christ, who died on the cross for my sin. My name is Albert Pujols, and I am second.
13: They told me that I was looking at 25 to 40 years in prison.
0: From IamSecond.com.
13: And all I could think of was my little boy growing up not knowing who his father was.
0: Prison outreach leader Dutch Bradley.
13: The only prayer that I had made to God wasn't that I wanted him to get me out of what I had gotten myself into. My only prayer was, before I go away, let me go and say goodbye to my son. I didn't ask him for justice, but I cried out for mercy. And I remember just the great joy that I got hearing my son talk to me and him trying to tell me everything that he had done since I'd seen him last, and knowing that my son loves me. And it just translated into how God must feel when I reach out to him. My name is Dutch Bradley. And I am second.
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19: I grew up in a little town called Mount Joy, Iowa. And in Mount Joy, Iowa, there were no other Chinese people.
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19: I was ashamed of anything that made me different. I wanted to fit in so bad. Basically, I had no identity.
0: International consultant Lee Yi.
19: Here I am, no meaning to my life. I'm stoned all the time, and now my wife's leaving me. That's when I just remember being in a coffee house, and I just felt the love of God. It was so strong. I don't know if I really understood him as a father, but I really wanted him. Me accepting him. I think I was asking him to accept me. God gave me meaning in my life, and he's given me a future hope. He's rooting for me. My name is Lee Yi, and I am second.
0: From IamSecond.com.
20: I don't know what made me pray. I think part of it had to do with the fact that I was having a real hard time holding on to my atheism.
0: Nathan Shorer.
20: In any given room, I could look around, and I was the most complicated thing, and I had to believe that I was a cosmic accident and everything else was created. After reading the Gospel of John, and especially in John 3, I realized the only way that the relationship between God and man could possibly work is if God came to me. And it was at that moment that I felt, God, maybe you are after me. But what's it going to hurt for me to call out? If you don't answer, you're not real. But if you answer, who knows from there? My name is Nathan Shorer, and I am second.
25: Kids have come up to me or texted me that they do notice something different.
0: From IamSecond.com.
25: Even coaches have wondered, you know, what's unique about you?
0: USC quarterback Matt Barkley.
25: all these things that have been happening with our sanctions not being able to play in a bowl game, our head coach leaving, and all this, these things that have happened, people have wondered, you know, why haven't you freaked out? Why haven't you left? I just have this peace in God that I try to convey to them that I know I'm not in control. God's working a huge plan right here. And if you trust in Him, I think things will work out. Leaving my mark, not only as a football player, but as a man of God who brought USC through troubled times and trusted in Him, I think will be better than any game we could ever win.
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2: When I got my first look at Phil Robertson, I liked what I saw. That didn't hurt that he was a star quarterback of the football team. That was just added stuff. But yeah, I liked him when I saw him.
1: Duck Dynasty's Kay Robertson.
2: I started seeing the change in Phil. Phil, who had never drank before, started drinking. I had a drunk husband quite often. What I would tell my boys all the time is, that's not your daddy. That's the devil in your daddy. All of a sudden, it's like a light went off, and I said, wait a minute. Who's going to take care of these three little boys? A drunk sitting on the couch or me? I'm all they got. My name is Miss Kay, and I am Second.
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11: I knew I was going to have to go out there and tell my family and my supporters I lost.
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11: There have been so many times in my life when I thought I knew exactly what God was going to do, where he was going to take me. I even thought, I know how he's going to get me there.
12: Former presidential contender Mike Huckabee.
11: And then suddenly, when all those plans just go totally haywire, my first reaction, laying on my back, is to say, hey, Lord, I thought we had this all worked out, how this was going to be. Following Jesus doesn't mean I'm following him to the White House, or I'm following him to the governor's mansion. I'm following him to be with him. He's going to take me through the paths that I might not have chosen, but they're the only paths that will get me safely to the finish line. My name is Mike Huckabee, and I am Second.
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1: With SRN News, I'm Ron Taylor. President Trump holding a large rally in Tennessee yesterday and addressing regional issues and speaking to supporters. The large event puts the campaign spotlight on Tennessee voters ahead of the midterms. The president predicting good things for Republicans in Tennessee.
2: On November 3rd, we are going to reelect Bill Hagerty to the United States Senate. Thank you, Bill. Great guy. You're a great guy. We're going to send Marsha Blackburn to the governor's mansion. She's going to do a great job.
1: The president also asking a favor from Republicans in Tennessee.
2: And in this election, I'm asking you to do me a favor, pretend. Just pretend that I'm running. Because, you know, when I run, we get 48% more votes. 48%. And in a way, we are running. So pretend that I'm running and go out. You got to get out of vote.
1: A Los Angeles County Fire Department team is helping Panama after a major earthquake and serious aftershocks there Friday.
3: The 7.7 magnitude quake struck the nation Friday afternoon, damaging buildings. It was followed by a huge 6.6 magnitude aftershock and dozens of others. 10 members of the department's International Urban Search and Rescue Team have deployed. The team includes firefighters, structural specialists, and a medical doctor. Captain Aaron Caton explained the mission.
4: We're going to go and do what we do best, which is help people in need. Our personnel are currently the world's expert in rescuing and collapsed buildings.
3: The team deployed Friday night. LACFD also said that its full 79-member heavy rescue team is on alert. I'm Rich Cassone.
1: President Trump upset and calling for new leadership in Kyiv after Ukrainian President Volodymyr Zelensky warned the U.S. fuel deal with Moscow will prolong the war with Russia. The president said the Ukrainian people need to elect a new leader as he was departing the White House early Saturday. This is SRN News.
5: Welcome to Focus on the Family's weekend broadcast. 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
6: And so this self-centered gospel that we preach has huge implications for the way that people live, and we miss out on the glory of living a selfless life.
5: Well, what are some of the lies that rob you from intimacy with God? That's what we're going to explore today on Focus on the Family with Jim Daly. Thanks for joining us, and I'm John Fuller.
7: John, I think we all kind of glom onto different lies. There's obvious ones. I was looking at old advertisements not long ago. Doctors or actors playing doctors in white medical gear smoking cigarettes from the 50s, yes, saying smoking is healthy for you. That was kind of an obvious lie. Maybe, yeah, they didn't have the data at the time, but the data certainly caught up to them that it's not healthy. And there's examples like that just in the natural course of life. But then there's spiritual lies that really can catch us. And man, we have to be in the Word, know the Word, and be attuned to identifying what those lies are that the culture throws at us, that Christian culture can throw at us, and how to discern those things. And I'm so glad to have Gary Thomas back. And we covered 8 of the 12 things that Gary was elaborating in his book, The Life You Were Reborn to Live. And we, again, covered 8 of those things. For example, pursuit of peace and attempts to control everything. Is anybody leaning into that one? Maybe living a life of adventure as Christians, which is a great goal. See this life as an adventure. And today, we're going to cover more from that book, and I'm looking forward to it.
5: Yeah, and the previous conversation with Gary Thomas is on our website. It's available via the app, and we'll link to it in the show notes. Yeah, Gary is such a beloved guest here. Our audience always responds. He's a great friend. He's an excellent writer and speaker. He's written numerous books on topics related to marriage and spiritual growth, and he's currently on the pastoral teaching team at Cherry Hills Community Church in Highlands Ranch, Colorado. And as you said, Jim, the book, The Life You Were Reborn to Live, Dismantling 12 Lies That Rob Your Intimacy with God. It's available here at the ministry.
7: Gary, welcome back to Focus on the Family. So good to have you here in Colorado.
6: Thank you for having me again. Thrilled.
7: It's good. Hey, let's get into this. There's so many good aspects to this book. This is kind of a handbook for how Christians need to be in the Word and behave. And that's what I love about this. I put this under the category of discipleship. Let's get serious about our faith. Romans 12:2 tells us, "Do not be conformed to this world, but be transformed by the renewal of your mind, that by testing you may discern what is the will of God, what is good and acceptable and perfect." Here's the point. When Christians call themselves Christians and they're conforming to the world, whether there's a hell or not, whether there's, you know, the sexuality issue, Paul really didn't mean it in Romans that you shouldn't be attracted to the same sex. And people get irritated. I'm like, I'm not the author of the book. I'm just a follower of the book, and I'm not even the editor. But that's the point.
6: Right.
7: Some people want to edit the book and not conform to the book. Speak to that discipline.
6: Well, we don't have permission to edit it. We're to be faithful in passing down the teaching of Jesus and his apostles. This applies to our culture. And the challenge with these lies is that they literally make us spiritually sick. Disobedience comes at a high cost. You know, one of the things I heard growing up was that you don't want to go outside when it's cold because you'll catch a cold. But now medical science tells us, no, it's very healthy to be outside every day and get your vitamin D. So these spiritual lies have the same thing. If we believe them, they make us spiritually sick, even as medical lies make us physically sick.
7: You know, I think Lee Strobel would be happy with this, a former atheist journalist and came to Christ after trying to disprove to his wife that Jesus wasn't real. It's an awesome story. Of course, he's written all the Case for Christ and a string of other books. And Lee's a good friend, but you were in a journalism class, and you talked about in this book writing a good lead.
6: Yes.
7: So what does writing a good lead look like, read like, sound like?
6: Yes. Well, I was in a number of journalism classes, but I wasn't in the one where this professor gave an assignment to their students. The lead is the opening sentence, and it's so important. If anybody reads newspapers anymore, I don't know.
7: Online, but you do.
6: But the reason that the lead is so important is somebody going to read the second sentence? If you don't have a good lead, then they're like, well, this isn't relevant to me. I don't care about this. This isn't that important. So when we're talking about what the gospel is, the message of Jesus Christ, the most important message in eternity, we have to get the lead right. Why does it matter? What is important? What do we need to take away? If we get the lead wrong, people just aren't going to be interested. Why does this even matter? And I think we've done that in some sense with the gospel, sadly.
7: And what is that statement? I read it in the book. I know it. It's a bit of a rhetorical question, but what is the lead about Christ, about the gospel, about the good news?
6: Okay. Well, here's what the lead isn't, and this will shock some people, but let me hear this out. What I grew up thinking the lead was this. The full gospel is this. Jesus came in the flesh, died on the cross, and rose from the dead, so that your sins could be forgiven and you could spend eternity in heaven.
7: And that is a good thing.
6: Yeah. Every word of that is true. But it's not the full lead. Paul gives us the full lead when he writes to Corinthians, 2 Corinthians 5:15, and he died for all that, and that word that is so important, and he died for all that those who live should no longer live for themselves, but for him who died for them and was raised again.
7: Mm.
6: We've created a lead that talks about a self-centered salvation. It's all about me and where I spend eternity. Paul taught a lead of the gospel that focused on what is our mission on earth? What do we get done and how we live selfless lives, giving ourselves away to change this world, to bring God's kingdom to this earth, not to just say, okay, I've got my salvation, I can live a selfish life, and as long as I know I'm going to go to heaven when I die, all is well.
7: Hmm. Gary, this item right here, this issue is so critical. I don't want to just blow by it and go to the next one, because this is what's crippling the church, I believe, right now, is that, and this is one of those lies we set up in the beginning, that we are self-centered as sinners, and recognizing that, and then trying to live in that gray spot where you know you are, but it's not good enough to just sit there. You need to become something better in Christ. You don't sit there and go, I'm a sinner, I might as well lie, cheat, and steal. That's not the gospel.
6: Well, it has such wide implications. Just my wife and I were talking with a wife one time. She told us she was going to divorce her husband. And she admitted, I don't have biblical reasons. I know God isn't good with it, but I'm still going to go to heaven, right? Wow. And that's the implications of a self-centered salvation. As long as I'm still going to go to heaven, or a couple, they're living together before they get married. It seems so old-fashioned to suggest that's an issue. Well, look, I know God isn't good with this, but it's not going to send us to hell, right? We're forgiven in Christ. And so this self-centered gospel that we preach has huge implications for the way that people live. And we miss out on the glory of living a selfless life. Every sin has a consequence. It robs us of joy and intimacy, spiritual power, God using us in his kingdom. It's emptying out the church, having this thing that salvation is about having our sins forgiven so that we could go to heaven. When I say it's really far more about being enlisted. We're not just saved, we're enlisted. We're drafted onto God's team to play a role. And what we hear today is people saying, come down from that cross, just like they said to Jesus, right? If you're the Son of God, come down from that cross, because they assumed if Jesus could come down from the cross, he would.
7: Yeah.
6: The fact that he didn't must have been evidence that he wasn't really God. But Jesus proved his deity by staying on the cross. It was because he was the Son of God that he stayed on the cross. It wasn't best for him, but it was essential for us. Yeah. And that's the gospel we need. Not what's best for me, what's best for God's work.
7: Mm-hmm. Yeah, and you got to start there. Gary, let me press a little bit more before we move to the next item. But is it simply too difficult? Is it too difficult to live the Christian life? It's kind of like, this sounds petty, but it's almost like all the New Year's resolutions. You could say, I'm going to become a better Christian. I'm going to be better in Christ. I'm going to lose 20 pounds. I mean, and then we can't do it. It takes too much discipline to do it. We're talking about eternity and what the Lord requires of us. Yet we have that same attitude, like it's like losing weight. Well, I can't really do it. So is it that it's too difficult, or is it that, and you know, again, I just want to hear your thoughts on that. And if we're stuck in this specific area about conforming to Christ, to the Word, what do we do to do better?
6: If Christianity was just about a book, it would be too difficult. But it's about a book and the Holy Spirit. When God convicts us, he gives us the power through the Holy Spirit to do it. And we just have to call out that word, come down from the cross. I talked to a physician, and I think a lot, you could apply this if you're a high school teacher or a coach or a parent or just about anything. But she was just saying, I don't know if I can keep doing this, because she was in a situation where the medical establishment she was a part of wanted her to see 2 or 3 dozen patients a day, which drove her crazy. She fully believes this is what God created me to do. This is my ministry. It's my calling. It's my passion. But Gary, I don't know. I mean, it's just so frustrating. And I was able to give her a verse that has changed my life, when Paul wrote to Timothy in 2 Timothy 4:5, when he said, endure hardship, discharge all the duties of your ministry. And Paul was telling Timothy, there will be hardship in your ministry if you're living not a self-centered salvation, but a God-honoring, surrendered salvation. Sometimes you have to endure it, but you still discharge the duties of your ministry. There's going to be points in marriage where I'm going to say, you have to endure this hardship, but discharge the duties. You're a husband, you're a wife, you're a parent, you're a grandparent. And it might break your heart, but the self-centered salvation doesn't have room for 2 Timothy 4:5. And here's the thing. At the end of our life, we will look back. Every act of obedience, we will be so glad we said yes. Every act of disobedience, we'll regret. So it's not easy, but because of the Holy Spirit, it's possible.
5: That's good. This Focus on the Family broadcast will continue in just a moment.
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5: Thanks for listening to Focus on the Family. Let's resume now with the balance of today's programming.
7: Gary, okay, we've covered one now. We've got to fly through the three others I wanted to cover, but we've got the meaning of the gospel. Now, from there, you also write as one of those lies, kind of dismantling apathy towards the church.
6: Yes.
7: What's the heart of that message?
6: We have such a self-centered view of attending church now. What does church give
7: to
6: me?
7: You're killing me.
6: It's what I can get out of it.
7: Yeah.
6: When I read the Apostle Paul, his passion for the church, what he endured for the church, the sacrifices he made, and then today how we have this consumer view, well, is that I like the worship, do I like the preaching? We have this attitude of, what can I get from the church? And Paul had this attitude of, I will donate my blood, I will donate my marrow for the health of the church. And this will help our marriages. When you live for the church, it gives meaning to your marriage. It will help our kids. One of the best ways to keep our kids in the faith, I believe, is to get them used by the Holy Spirit. And look, God has used teenagers throughout history. Mary was a teenager.
7: Right.
6: You've got Francis, you've got Perpetua, an early martyr, and whatnot, where instead of the kids like this, they don't like that, it's what can you give to the church? I'm thinking, what would Paul say? Paul had two sentences that described him. I'm a servant for the church, and I work hard for the church. And regardless of what I do for a vocation, if I love Jesus, I have to love his bride. Mm. I need to have a passion for the church. And I think the more that couples, married couples and grandparents and kids will get a vision for the church, the healthier they'll be as Christians. It's not a self-centered faith where it's just about me and Jesus. We don't experience the fullness of life in Christ if we're not experiencing passion for his bride.
7: Hmm. Are you like my personal counselor here or what? I mean, this is so good. This is so funny because I went to a lunch with a non-believer, a very good friend of mine who's open to the gospel. We've been having lunch together in every couple of months for probably 12 years. And he's a real successful businessman and all that. And I went and had lunch, and I'm thinking on the drive to the lunch, Lord, it's going to be nice at some point when you kind of release me to just, you know, catch my breath and relax, maybe work on my handicap. I mean, that's literally what I thought. I go into this lunch with this non-believer. He's in his 80s, still working, and he puts his, you know, crooked finger on the table at the restaurant and says, Jim, I hope you're not thinking about improving your handicap and retiring before God wants you to retire. He's the non-believer. And I'm going,
6: that is classic. Oh, God.
7: Is that crazy?
6: Those voices.
7: Yeah, that's so crazy.
5: Oh, my.
7: I've got to ask you, Gary, when it comes to the shortcomings of us human beings, and I'm talking in the church, we're seeing a lot of, well, I say that, we're seeing a number of pastors failing somehow, Christian leaders failing somehow. You know, these same friends I'm talking about that are non-believers are asking me questions like, you guys aren't really doing it that well. Yeah. And I, you know, they'll even say, it seems like you guys are hypocrites. And I'll say, well, you know, to a degree we are. We're not intentionally trying to find that bad place, but it happens. So we're not perfect people. We're trying to live it out well. Some people fall and stumble. But more specifically for the body of believers that we're talking to today on Focus on the Family, why is this happening? Why is simply ending well meaning don't have an affair, don't steal money, and don't let your pride get in the way? And then they pat you on the back and go, well done.
6: Yeah, well, I think some of it goes back to self-centered salvation, that we ministry in some places is seen as an avenue of personal gain, whether it's acclaim, whether it's finances, whether it's a following. But I want to be very clear. I don't love the church because it's perfect. I love the church because Christ is perfect and the church is Christ's bride. There are Christians that will embarrass us. There are Christians who will frustrate us. We're called to reach out to the hurting, and hurting people hurt people. And they don't tend to be grateful. Look at how they treated Jesus. Look at how they treated Paul. They said, Paul, you're not that great of a speaker. You're not that impressive as a person. We're not even sure you're
7: preaching. He's a babbler.
6: Yeah, I mean, and yet Paul said, this is, he goes, now I rejoice in what I'm suffering for you. And I fill up in my flesh what is still lacking in regard to Christ's afflictions for the sake of his body, which is the church. Paul is suffering for a church, many of which he had never met them. And he says, I'm rejoicing because I'm suffering for you, but it's building up Christ's body, the church. And so I think it's, we got to have a passion for Jesus, not just a passion for ministry work, because that's not going to fill our souls. It is a passion for Jesus. And I think really one of the things that we lack where we fall into sin is an awe of God. We're looking at ministry, not at, we're just passionate about our love for Jesus, wanting to lift up his name.
7: Gary, let me ask you this. It's a sensitive question, but it's a good one, I think. You know, so often in the church, we're trying to put the best foot forward. We feel comfortable that way. How you doing? Oh, I'm doing great. All that. What if we had more authenticity in the church? Mm-hmm. And I'm thinking of guys particularly. You look at some of the Barna data and other research data on porn addiction. It's in the church, everybody. I mean, I've seen data as high as 68% of men in the church are looking at porn at least once a month. And at 28% of women in the church. So when we see that kind of honesty in a anonymous research project, wouldn't it be great if we could have that honesty in the church itself when we're going and we're saying, man, I'm struggling in this area. And rather than getting condemnation, saying, okay, let's get help. What do we need to do? Yeah. What's your accountability? Put structures in place. Wouldn't that be the healthier way to go?
6: Oh.
7: And then why don't we do it that way?
6: I talked to a man who struggled with a sexual addiction, and what he said broke my heart as a pastor. He responded appropriately. He went to 12-step groups. He had four times a year he was involved in a lie detector test with a trained detective.
7: Wow.
6: He went through the classes. It was full-on repentance where everything was checked. But what he said to me that broke my heart is he said, Gary, when I'm in one of my recovery groups, I know everything about a guy. I know his triggers. I know his character strengths and weaknesses. I kind of know the family situation. I know the last time he sinned and what he's most ashamed of and some of his childhood hurts. I don't know his last name. I don't know what neighborhood he lives in. I don't know his job. I don't know how much money he makes. He goes, I go to church on Sunday and it's the exact opposite. I know who voted for this person, who roots for this team. I know what neighborhood they live in. I have an idea of how much money they make. I don't know anything that's going on in their soul. Mm. And I just thought, how do we get that community without having to go through addiction to get there? You're pointing at it. Authenticity. We are all addicts of some kind. Yeah. I mentioned in this book, my addiction to comfort, my addiction to sugar. I mean, I have things that really do drive me. And they might not seem as scandalous as others, but if we're honest about that, then at least we feel compassion for those who have fallen, because we see that we're fellow sinners. Jesus is the only hero. And we've got to stick back with that. The church is not perfect. Jesus is perfect. That's why we're committed to the church, because of Jesus.
5: Mm. I so appreciate your vulnerability. You do write in the book, Gary, about some of those addictions. We say addictions, but those desires for comfort.
6: My sugar is pretty close to addiction. Comfort is too, I'm going to be honest.
5: What are the benefits of kind of addressing those physical things to kind of reflect the greater, deeper avoidance of comfort,
6: thank
5: if you will?
6: What I love what Paul does in Colossians is he tells us what to take off so that he tells us what to put on. He tells us to take off sexual immorality, because if you're struggling with that and some of those issues you mentioned, Jim, that's what you're thinking about. That's what you're talking to counselors about. That's what you're asking people to hold you accountable with. It becomes this big thing where you don't see all of the little, and I don't want to say little thing, where you don't see all of the heart issues. And so Paul says, take off sexual immorality, Colossians 3, then anger, rage, malice, slander, filthy language and lying. He says, but then put on compassion, kindness, gentleness, patience, and love. And so we're asking ourselves, if I'm struggling with these sins, if I just don't want to take a drink today, or financial malfeasance, or whatnot, I'm not thinking about, was I kind when I was driving? Was I compassionate when that person shared with me, or did I come off as holier than thou? Was I patient with that person? And Paul calls us to a whole different level of holiness, not what we don't do, but really how we treat others who fail. If you think about it, compassion, kindness, gentleness, patience, and love, Paul says our holiness is sort of determined how we treat people who aren't very holy. That's the character of Christ. And so I think we've got to get rid of a lot of the sins of the flesh that mask the level of sin in our heart.
5: But that takes a lot of work, Gary.
6: I read too many Puritans.
7: I'm so sweating already.
6: That's where they challenge.
5: We lean toward comfort, though, I think, is what you were driving at one point in the book, is that comfort is, that's where it's at, baby. Yeah. And that's not the Christian goal. Calling.
6: No, well, it's funny because last time I came here, I stayed at the same place where you guys put us up. And it's nice, but for whatever reason, I couldn't get the shower to regulate. It was super hot or super cold. Now, I've been there probably a dozen times. It's just a bad day. But it's one of those showers where, okay, do I want to be scalded or frozen? But I got done with that shower, and it hit me when I look at the life of Paul. My worst shower was Paul's best.
5: Wow.
6: He never had a shower like that. When he traveled, he was in the open sea. He traveled on ships. They broke apart. I mean, you know, the prisons that he was in didn't have toilets. They didn't have faucets. It was stinky. It was, I mean, the OCD part of me, my skin wants to crawl even thinking about it. And so when I look at the discomfort that Paul went through for the sake of the church, and I can't put up with one sermon that doesn't seem particularly well thought out, or a worship leader that goes off the rails, or some annoying people in the church. Look, the church is filled with annoying people, but we've got to welcome them. We don't want to go to the Bible studies because we're like, these really aren't my people. But if they're God's people, we have to respond with compassion, kindness, patience, and love. One of the reasons I wrote this, The Life You're Reborn to Live, is if you don't have this passion for this church, if you have a self-centered salvation, you don't really know what the Christian life is like. You don't have the passion for Jesus that will fill your heart. You're going to be more susceptible to those things.
7: Gary, this has been so good. And, I was thinking this might be the one-day program, but there's so much here, and it's such good stuff for people to think about. Let's go another day. Can you do it?
6: Love to.
7: And that way we can capture more of the wonderful content in your book, The Life You Were Reborn to Live. And we hope you were encouraged by the conversation today. Gary's book is a great tool that can help you unlearn the false beliefs that keep you from the abundant life Christ offers. And when you give a donation of any amount to Focus on the Family, we'll send you a copy of Gary's book to say thank you for partnering with us in ministry. And we're counting on support from listeners who will work with us to strengthen marriages, equip parents, save preborn babies' lives, and reach more people with the gospel. And when you contribute to Focus on the Family, you're sharing the love of God and vital resources with moms and dads like Peter, who wrote to tell us this: because your program means so much to me, I've continued my donations even through a period of unemployment. 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I've been listening for well over a decade. It's hard to find a place where problems and issues are spoken of in an open and frank way. It's fantastic to hear relationship issues being addressed in a Christ-centered way. And now that I have a child, you make me feel not so alone in the world. I know that you help thousands, if not millions, of people, and you lead us to seek solutions in Christ. 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
6: The Bible keeps pushing us toward these pursuits that are toward service, that have eternal impact, not toward our self-centeredness and not toward just making an impression in this world, which, you know, is like a vapor.
5: That's Pastor Gary Thomas sharing biblical wisdom for living a fulfilling life. And he's back with us today on Focus on the Family with Jim Daly. Thanks for joining us. I'm John Fuller.
7: And I've been so challenged by what Gary has shared so far, because these lies that he's talking about are things all of us have struggled with. Yesterday, we talked about several of the lies in Gary's book, including the lie that you need to be comfortable. So get the Focus on the Family app to listen to that full episode. And we're here to help you not just survive, but to thrive in Christ. I love that tagline. It's on purpose. We are going to be covering some of the barriers that might be in your way to the abundant life that Christ provides. So stick with us. This is going to be good content.
5: Yeah, Gary is an excellent writer and communicator. He's got a number of books on topics related to marriage and spiritual growth. He's currently on the pastoral teaching team up the road a bit in Highlands Ranch, Colorado at Cherry Hills Community Church. Now, today we're going to be discussing his book, The Life You Were Reborn to Live, and we've got details on our website.
7: Gary, welcome back. It's so good to have you. And man, we covered some things yesterday that were really tender. And we're all kind of shackled by things in this life. You know, I'm so grateful that Paul said, I see through the glass dimly, right? But especially in this area of adversity, and I think in the West, particularly here in the U.S., man, we see ourselves as blessed when we're on top of it all. Yet the scripture, that great scripture that says he's close to the brokenhearted and saves those crushed in spirit, almost like a prerequisite that the Holy Spirit is seeking. Because it's humility. That's what that is. When you're crushed in spirit, you're humble. You're not thinking you're the best. But as a competitor, as a guy that enjoyed winning when I played football and, you know, just being on top of it, I struggle with this one. This is one where, you know, I'm asking myself that self-centered salvation. That's not the Spirit of God, is it?
6: I don't know who said it, because I heard many people say it, but it's true. Before God can use you, he must break you.
7: Yeah,
6: now I've heard major pastors say that. Mm. I've heard that. And it gets back to my mentor, J.I. Packer, had this one I love, because he challenges self-centered salvation and our addiction to comfort with this. He says, it's a mistake to imagine that the good for which God works is our unbroken ease and comfort. I thought that. God's goal is rather our sanctification and Christlikeness, the true holiness that is the highway to happiness. And so before God can use us, he often has to break us. I tell in the book the story of I came down with keratoconus. It's a degenerative eye disease where you have a misshapen cornea. And when I was first diagnosed, there really wasn't any way that they could treat it except for replacing the cornea. It didn't freak me out so much, because when he saw how bad my eyesight is, it's like 2400, which 2500 is the worst. So
7: you're right there on the edge for an award.
6: But he said, well, it could be a brain tumor, it could be this or that. And then they came back, it's keratoconus, and they gave me pamphlets. Well, here's a support group for it. I said, I don't need a support group. I thought you told me I might have a brain tumor. I can live with one eye. And I kind of do. My brain doesn't use my other eye. But because I've lived with this, and it's just the main problem, you know, John, you're active. When I'm riding a bike, it's a real pain because it's my left eye. I can't see. Well, you shoot with one eye, right? You can get those animals down with one eye.
5: I have a balance issue, so I'm totally tracking with you.
6: Yeah, and so it's hard for me on the bike. It scares my wife, but I still love to ride. But when my daughter in her early 30s came down with that, immediately we were on it. you got to get checked out. And yeah, she was diagnosed with it and they're able to treat it.
7: So she was ahead of the curve because of you.
6: Because I had keratoconus, she's never going to have to live with it.
7: Wow.
6: And if you're to ask me as a dad, do you want to live with this so that your daughter doesn't? I mean, what dad would say? Yeah, absolutely. That's it. That's exactly how Paul says ministry works. Yeah. Addicts that now help other addicts, people with broken marriages that now help other people with broken marriages. We were talking about Bo Mitchell, who's been on here before. They've had issues. You think of Chuck Colson, what he went through, how God used what people thought was either something done to them or their greatest failure. It can be both. Became a platform for incredible ministry for the rest of
7: their life. They
6: both
7: went to prison, for those that don't know.
6: And if you're addicted to comfort, prison isn't in your plans.
7: Right.
6: But how much God has used that to bless others.
7: Hey, Gary, I want to take a small break in our discussion because some people listening and watching might be going, man, they're just laying on the guilt right now. I mean, who can live that way? Does God really dislike us if we want to have an air conditioner and a washer and dryer and a refrigerator that keeps our food cold? So just clarify that for the critic who's going, yeah, we're not going back to the caveman days.
6: We don't have to look for crosses. Life in this fallen world will bring them to us. The whole idea, though, is the attitude, because my whole passion for this book is, will you love Jesus more when you go through this? Because you're going to go through it. And I don't want the lie that somehow God is unhappy with you because you're facing it or that you should be angry with God. I share in the book a story for me. I've run distance running my entire life from the time I was a teenager in high school. And yet I've had these knee issues that now have become more serious where I don't know if I'll ever be able to run another one again. My orthopedic surgeon who worked on my knee said, you probably shouldn't. You're going to cause more problems. But going through this, realizing I need adversity, I came out of it with this. Instead of being bitter, God, I can't believe you'd take this away. I need it for my health, for my emotional health, for my relational health, my mental health, my spiritual health. I realized what I need most is to be close to God, not to run. And if I let the inability to run become a point of contention between me and God, I'm still not going to be able to run, but I lose what I value most and what I need most, what I depend upon most. And so adversity is going to come. Discomfort is going to come. Don't seek it out. We're not talking about being a masochist. I think that's a mental illness. That's not spiritual health. But if you accept that we're all an unfinished product.
7: And don't make an idol of it.
6: We're an unfinished product. There's a lot that God has to refine. And maybe there's a lot that God wants to do in your life. Maybe God wants to use you in ways you can't even imagine. But he's got to burn off a few things before he can put you in the game.
7: Yeah, Gary, when you said that about your knees, the one thing, I'm recovering from my second rotator cuff. That's why I'm not really moving my right arm very well here. But when you said that, you know, that God somehow took that ability from you, I want to, just for a second, let's explore that, because people, you know, God could also say to you, well, you put 50 years of running on those knees that weren't meant to do that. And, I, you know, just have a little fun with that. But there are people with serious illnesses.
6: Oh,
7: and
6: yes.
7: They, some will have anger toward God because if God loved me, he wouldn't do this.
6: Right.
7: Is God really the puppeteer, or is it partially the fact that we wear our bodies out? We may not eat right. We may not exercise right. We may not eat, you know, we're eating too much processed food, you know, all those things.
6: Yeah.
7: So I want to be a little careful there that everything's attached to God's puppeteering. And, you know, you're running a little too much, Gary. You're not spending enough time with me. So I'm going to give you knee arthritis so you can sit and talk with me. I don't think it's that way. But I don't know. You're the pastor. Yeah.
6: Well, there are many causes. That's why I hate to answer that question with a direct yes or no. There are consequences. If you drink your liver into failure, that's a consequence.
7: Right.
6: But we've all known people who get lung cancer who have never smoked.
7: Yeah.
6: So I think some of those are unanswerable questions. I don't present myself as a Bible answer man. As a pastor, I'm trying to help people process it, that we have to surrender. Because even if God didn't cause it, and I'm not saying he does, you're saying, well, God could heal it. He's healed this person and that person. Mm-hmm. He hasn't healed me.
7: Yeah.
6: And when I look historically at how awful life was for the saints that preceded us, you know, giants of the faith, Charles Spurgeon, who lived with depression for his entire career. The Apostle Paul, who lived with a thorn in his flesh. Now, some people would say that wasn't physical, but he lived with something in his life that was at least uncomfortable. He said, God, please take it away. And God said, no, I'm not going to do that. God used Paul literally to perform miracles for others, but he didn't give Paul the miracle to release that discomfort. And so,
7: great reminder.
6: I just come to the point that my attitude is to surrender. If people want to get into a great classic on this, Thomas Brooks, Mute Christian Under the Smarting Rod, is one of the great Christian classics on how we will learn most when we're quiet in our suffering and try to learn the lessons instead of just chitter-chattering. God, you got to
7: do this. What a title. You write also in the book about, and these are your words, but rejecting earthly splendor. And, you know, we're in that orbit right here, so we'll talk about that. But it's in the context of something else you said, which is to, you reject earthly splendor to live a rich toward God life.
6: Yes.
7: Put that together for us.
6: The world is telling us what will make you happy. And God says there's something entirely different that will make you happy. And we have to completely reject being conformed to this world, that I will be happier if I look younger than I am, if I'm wealthier than I am, if I'm well known more than I am. When scripture would say, actually, you'll be happier if you become a wiser person, if you become a selfless servant, if you focus on eternity over acclaim. What matters for us in eternity is what one person thinks of us, not what a crowd thinks of us. If you're trying to please the crowd, you're always going to be susceptible to compromising your faith. But if you live a rich toward God life, there's an audience of one that you want to please. I think the best example of that is in the book of Acts. Months before the Apostle Paul died, he's brought in front of Agrippa II and Bernice.
7: I love this scene.
6: Agrippa II was on the cusp of decades of influence and opulence and wealth and success. He cozied up to the Roman powers and was just so well, living a very immoral life. Bernice was not his wife. She was his sister, but they lived like husband and wife. There were lots of rumors, but people were afraid to say anything because you could lose your head if you said anything. So Paul's brought in months before he dies, pulled out of a prison, scrawny. His back looks like a monstrosity of scars. I'm sure he's smelly. The Pharisees are saying of Paul, he's not fit to live. And you look at that and you'd say, Agrippa wins and Paul loses. He's got all the power, all the comfort, all the wealth, all the acclaim. Paul has nothing, and he's soon going to die. 2,000 years later, I don't think there's a day in the world where Paul isn't studied, quoted, preached on.
7: Yeah. Think of that.
6: Not a day. I think you could say an hour. Everywhere. Somebody's studying, reading his words. If I say in a church, Paul said, everybody knows who I'm talking about. If I go to anybody and say, well, Agrippa II said, they're like, who? What? You look at that scene and it looked like Agrippa won. He didn't. Paul won. So it's the rich toward God life is looking at who wins, not by the world's current definition. When Jesus said, such it will be of everyone who does not live a life that is rich toward God. And he was talking about a person who said, I'm going to build bigger barns and eat, drink, and be merry, for tomorrow we may die. And then he loses it the next night.
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7: Gary, let me pick up on the idea of pursuing wisdom, and we'll probably end here with the next couple of questions. But pursuing wisdom, the scripture, and I know you'll quote it for us, it's one of the main things we're supposed to do is pursue wisdom and to cherish it, to treat it better than gold or silver. And if you want to live a rich, full life, you will pursue wisdom. Okay, with that baseline, so many things are distracting us. We've got AI coming on. Well, if I need wisdom, I'll just go to AI. Ask her what to do, or him, whatever you want to call it. But the point is, there's something about the human heart pursuing wisdom that makes your spirit, your soul, better. Right. Speak to that.
6: The Bible goes out of its way to exalt wisdom, that it's really the one race we don't want to neglect to run. Proverbs 16:16 says, "How much better to get wisdom than gold, to get insight rather than silver." And Jim, how many people at the end of this year are thinking, "I'm more concerned about has my retirement number grown, or am I wiser this year than I was last year?"
7: Whew, that's a great comparison.
6: And we talk about why the church was in the shape it was. Hosea 4:6 tells us, "My people are destroyed from lack of knowledge," that it's because we don't value wisdom. And so we're on these, I think, these vain pursuits. I keep talking about it, but the world thinks I'm going to have a more successful life. It's more important to look younger than I am rather than to focus on becoming wiser than I am. Eventually, that's a losing battle. Your knees are going to tell the true story. Eventually, right. You can do a lot of things to your face, but eventually people are going to realize this person isn't in their 20s anymore. But if women would say, look, what if you could give a wiser mom or grandmother or wife or sister or friend to the church than a woman that looks younger than she really is? And what is a better gift you can give to the world? Because if I'm trying to look younger, I'm trying to impress people. If I'm trying to become wiser, I want to be a resource to people. What makes more spiritual sense? And the same thing with wealth. Why do I want more wealth? So that I can feel comfortable, so that I can spend it on myself? Or do I want to have wisdom, a spiritual wealth that is there only to give away? Mm-hmm. And so the Bible keeps pushing us toward these pursuits that are towards service, that have eternal impact, not toward our self-centeredness and not toward just making an impression in this world, which, you know, is like a vapor.
7: You know, one thing, Gary, we often will say this very quickly. You know, I'd like to read the Christian classics. I'd like to be informed, but, you know, it's a load. I've got work. But what you encourage people to do is take that inventory. How much time are you on social media? How much time are you watching sports? Ouch. You know, those things that we're replacing the pursuit of wisdom with. And I, you know, yeah, that's another cold slap of reality to say that's not a good enough reason to say I'm too busy, really.
6: My catchphrase is try to read more than you watch. And when I say this, I know we talk to a lot of moms here too. Moms, if you're raising kids, screen time literally makes us more stupid. There was a 2015 study published in the journal Cerebral Cortex. I know you all probably get that at home. Weekly. You might have missed this issue.
7: I get it weekly.
6: It shows that watching too much TV or screen time actually alters the composition of the human brain. It lowers IQ. It frustrates our kids' language acquisition. It increases psychological difficulties. They have a more difficult time facing stress, greater anxiety, more depression. It reduces their attention, and it reduces their ability to manage anger. Whereas reading strengthens the neural pathways. And so if you can encourage your kids to read more than they watch, you're building up their brain rather than diminishing it. You're helping them become who God created them to be and who the world doesn't want them to be. I got to tell you this, the world doesn't want intelligent, thoughtful, logical, Christians like Dorothy Sayers and C.S. Lewis, those that could just unlock the wisdom of heaven. They want people who are focused on being entertained and put into a catatonic state, so they just go along and they're good little citizens of the world rather than powerful servants of the kingdom of God.
7: That's a great statement. I think we have sufficiently, well, let me be personal. You have sufficiently slapped me upside the head, and I'm sure people watching and listening feel the same way in a good way. You know, it's kind of like a good football coach that's going to motivate you to play better by riding you a little bit, right? Because he knows that response mechanism, your competitiveness. And as Paul writes about that, run the race to win it.
6: Yes.
7: And so in this context, the practice

0: 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We're often quick to say, if there's anything I can do, just let me know. 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
1: See with the Kennedy School, and he was reading this very long book that I couldn't see how it could fit in with the MBA or the public policy program. I said, what's up with this? He said, well, I've noticed something that's in common with all of the super successful people who lecture at Harvard. I said, what's that? They watch little television and they read a lot of books. And I felt like if I want to make the most of my life, I should probably do the same thing. So first, value wisdom. Second, I think it's amazing how much you can read if you will devote the time. For me, it's in the morning. I'm reading from three sources in the morning. I'm reading from scripture. I read from a Christian classic. I read from a contemporary book. I like to read good novels because I think it increases my EQ, emotional intelligence. I'm a guy. It helps me become more aware of that. I'm reading books as I'm studying and whatnot. But so history, biography, good novels, theology, I think every Christian should be studying one good doctrine a year. This last 2025 was the 1700th anniversary of the Nicene Creed. So I read a couple books on the Nicene Creed and the Trinity. That will make your brain spin a little bit, trying to figure that out. But if you just do that a year, this year I'm going to read on the Atonement. Maybe I'll read on the Ascension. Maybe I'll read on Doctrines of Grace. You know, just every year you decide you're going to have one thing. And if you just set aside that time, almost all of us have the time. When you look at the average screen time now, it can be 8 to 9 hours a day.
2: Yeah, wow.
1: Nobody's going to be reading 8 or 9 hours a day. So let me just be honest. So can you take one of those hours and watch screens for 7 hours a day? And it doesn't have to be just reading. My wife will stress this. Good podcasts like Focus on the Family. I mean, there's wisdom that you can get as you're driving down the road. You don't have to be reading a book. Podcasts, there are lectures. I think most of us need more than one sermon a week. Modern church life is such that we want a 30, 35-minute sermon once a week. In other ages of the church, they would put up with two-hour sermons, and then they'd have one Sunday night and one Wednesday. Well, with what we have available online, you can get some of the best preaching in the world on a regular basis.
2: Well, there's the challenge, and we need to aim for that and try it. I mean, if you're spending that kind of time on social media, cut the eighth of it out and see if you can do better just taking that time to do some reading. Gary, a wonderful discussion these past 2 days about how to get on track to make the kingdom of heaven come to this earth through your efforts in Christ. I mean, there's so many things, I can't even recap it all in terms of conforming to the Word, not the Word conforming to you. We've covered all those things. And let me just say a simple thank you for the hard work you put into the book to remind us what it means to be Christian and to take it more seriously. I appreciate it.
1: Thank you. These truths have changed my life. I have much less success trying to lose the same 20 pounds I've been trying to lose for the last 5 years since I haven't been able to run. But I feel like I lose a lot of spiritual weight when I get rid of the lies that I've heard in this world that nobody questions, going to scripture and seeing the truth. It's like taking a spiritual bath.
2: That's it.
1: It is the life we were reborn to live. There's no better life to live.
2: Well, it's so true, Gary. And, you know, the scripture, it is the mirror of truth. It looks right in our hearts and says, you know, what it is it sees in us, right? And it's that's part of it. Let me turn to the listener and just ask you to get in touch with us if you're struggling with some of these lies and could use some extra support to know, like Gary said, what is true. We have a team of caring Christian counselors available for consultations completely free. You can sign up at our website. Another next step is to get a copy of Gary's great book. It's one of the best resources out there for growing in your walk with the Lord. When you make a gift of any amount to Focus on the Family, we'll send you a copy of Gary's book to say thank you for partnering with us in doing ministry. And together you get a great resource, and Focus can help more people because of your financial help.

0: We provide biblical resources to support families. That's what we're here to do, but we can't do it without donations from listeners like you. 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There are some dark places on the internet. Thank the Lord there is a voice in the wilderness. Whew, that is so good, and that is a great place to stand for people, that voice in the wilderness calling out. 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
1: 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I'm John Fuller, inviting you back next time as we once again help you and your family thrive in Christ.

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12: News this hour from Town Hall. I'm Ron Taylor. President Trump holding a large rally in Tennessee yesterday. President holding the rally in terms approach, addressing regional issues and speaking to supporters. President Trump predicting good things for Republicans in Tennessee.
13: On November 3rd, we are going to re-elect Bill Hagerty to the United States Senate. Thank you, Bill. Great guy. The great guy. We're going to send Marsha Blackburn to the governor's mansion. She's going to do a great job.
12: The president also asking a favor from Republicans in Tennessee.
13: And in this election, I'm asking you to do me a favor, pretend. Just pretend that I'm running, because you know when I run, we get 48% more votes. 48%! And in a way, we are running. So pretend that I'm running and go out. You got to get out and vote.
12: A Los Angeles County Fire Department team is helping Panama after a major earthquake and serious aftershocks there on Friday.
0: A 7.7 magnitude quake struck the nation Friday afternoon, damaging buildings. It was followed by a huge 6.6 magnitude aftershock and dozens of others. 10 members of the department's International Urban Search and Rescue Team have deployed. The team includes firefighters, structural specialists, and a medical doctor. Captain Aaron Caton explained the mission.
14: We're going to go and do what we do best, which is help people in need. Our personnel are currently the world's expert in rescuing and collapsed buildings.
0: The team deployed Friday night. LACFD also said that its full 79-member heavy rescue team is on alert. I'm Rich Cassone.
15: FEMA is urging residents across the southeast to remain cautious as remnants of Hurricane Isaias weaken and move further inland. The National Weather Service says the storm is now breaking apart over central Alabama. After making landfall last night near Destin, Florida, as a Category 2 hurricane, 4 people have died, 2 in Florida, 2 in Alabama. News and analysis at townhall.com.
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15: Some political analysts say the country could be heading for a major realignment and that the 2030 census may bring it into sharper focus.
17: Analysts point to population shifts toward the South and West, arguing they could reshape congressional representation and electoral influence in the next decade. Some also see the trend as part of a broader rise in Christian conservative and populist politics, with possible effects as soon as the 2028 election. The forecast remains debated, but the stakes of the next census are already drawing attention. I'm Bill Alexander reporting.
15: A dietary supplement for babies has been voluntarily recalled due to its alcohol content. Pacific Health Sciences announced this week the company is voluntarily recalling one lot of its Baby's Magic Tea brand Baby Sleep Grape Water after FDA testing identified undeclared alcohol in the product. The recall product was packaged in 4 fluid-ounce amber bottles inside blue cardboard boxes. More news at townhall.com. Last week, President Trump honored tech leaders and scientists at the Golden Age of Innovation Summit in Washington. He says the U.S. has been a leader in scientific innovation since the beginning.
18: For 250 years, the United States has led the world in innovation and transformed the lives of countless people using science and technology.
15: The president went on to list a series of American scientific accomplishments.
18: We tamed electricity, invented the light bulb, developed the airplane, harnessed the atom, unleashed the power of personal computers, created the internet.
15: The president awarded Elon Musk and other American innovators the nation's highest honors for scientific and technological achievement. The WNBA finals are set. The Golden State Valkyries will take on the Atlanta Dream in the best-of-7 championship series. Golden State swept the defending champion Las Vegas Aces in the semifinals. You'll find more on these stories, plus breaking news at townhall.com. I'm Ron Taylor.

It's a special hour of Front Porch Fellowship. Hi, I'm Joe Mullins. Glad you're here. Some brand new songs and some classics that will touch us eternally. That's what it's all about this hour. It's Front Porch Fellowship.

There's Lee and Eric, the Gibson brothers of roots music fame. Bluegrass fans have loved them for decades, and that was a Bluegrass award-winning performance by the Gibson brothers from about 15 years ago called Ring the Bell. I'm Joe Mullins. I'm so glad we're together for this hour of Front Porch Fellowship. Now, bluegrass and country and gospel music fans have always loved Brothers Harmony. And these guys were the greatest of all time. On the Grand Ole Opry stage in the 1950s and leading behind a catalog of the greatest duet recordings in country and gospel music. Ladies and gentlemen, the Louvin Brothers on Front Porch Fellowship with good old page 235.

Bluegrass Hall of Fame members, the Lewis family, known as the first family of bluegrass gospel, on radio, records, and TV in the Deep South for decades, and favorites at bluegrass festivals for a huge career. Now, that had little Roy Lewis in the spotlight, playing the guitar and singing, "I'm a walkin' and a talkin'." And Little Roy still entertains bluegrass crowds almost every week on the road with Miss Lizzie Long. The Little Roy and Lizzie Show. Check it out sometime. Joe Mullins in Front Porch Fellowship. Mahalia Jackson is a legendary name in African-American roots music, and her gospel catalog was huge. These days, Rhiannon Giddens fills that role in so many ways, and we have a new a cappella performance of an old spiritual by Rhiannon Giddens.

0: North Carolina's Rhiannon Giddens, known worldwide for her contribution.
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Well, I've always called Billy Strings lightning in a bottle. And the world loves his style of new acoustic music and guitar playing. He's got a new bluegrass album that's really a hit. Light the Way is a Billy Strings original, written after the passing of his mother, which he was public about, and the world grieved with him just a year or so ago. Billy Strings with new music on Front Porch Fellowship. I'm Joe Mullins. One of Billy's biggest influences is one of the daddies of industrial strength bluegrass, a guy that grew up in the same neighborhood as me in southwestern Ohio. And he's still making music, the youngest of the old-timers. This is one of the latest sacred recordings by the great Larry Sparks.

There's the Marshall family making history in the 1970s with bluegrass gospel music, loved the world over, recipients of a Distinguished Achievement Award for their lifetime of work from the Bluegrass Music Association. Their version of a song that circles back to the Louvin Brothers we heard early in the program. The Marshall family, and amen, there's a higher power. This is Front Porch Fellowship. Thomas Castle is a renowned mandolin man from East Tennessee. Dale Ann Bradley, one of the most loved vocalists in bluegrass for a lifetime. They've teamed up with this new version of a Marshall family classic. Here's The Lifeguard.

0: Thomas Castle producing a new recording with his friend Dale Ann Bradley, singing The Lifeguard. I'm Joe Mullins. This is Front Porch Fellowship.
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0: Dave Adkins is a renowned Kentucky vocalist and recording artist, and boy, he got a good new song from bluegrass songwriter and renowned journalist David Morris, writing an account of the 10th day of September. 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
2: The story is told from history of a castle-like prison in Paris known as the Bastille that was about to be destroyed in 1789. There was a prisoner who had been confined there for years in this dark, dingy place. And so he was released. And he came out of his dark prison cell, and the light was so blinding, he turned back and said, I want to be kept in the prison. I want to die in this prison. I can't handle the light. And this is the problem, is you can become too comfortable in the dark. I know some people, they've lived so long in sin, they're like that prisoner in that prison in Paris. People living in darkness, they need the light turned on. And here's the problem. It's not that God will not forgive you, but it's that you could come to a point in your life where you would no longer want his forgiveness because you've hardened your heart. The Bible says, seek the Lord while he may be found. Call upon him while he is near. Let the wicked forsake his way and the unrighteous man his thoughts. Let him return to our God who will abundantly pardon. Here's my question. Have you ever asked Jesus to come into your life? This is what you need. This is what you've been looking for. And only you can open the door of your heart, so to speak, and ask him to come in. And he will come into your life and he will change you.
1: 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Find out how to begin a relationship with him by going to harvest.org. 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Already know God? Invite others to learn more about what it means to follow Jesus. 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

If you have not read the last half a dozen chapters of the book of Genesis lately, do yourself a favor and read it often and enjoy the story of Joseph. There's the Primitive Quartet, one of their final releases before their well-deserved retirement a couple of years ago, Brother Reagan Riddle leading the Primitives in Joseph from a Pit to a Palace. Joseph Mullins on this end, wrapping up Front Porch Fellowship with one of the most inspirational country music recordings in the history of the genre. And we'll go back to the week this song was released in about 1970 by Dolly Parton.

When someone you love is hurting, what do? 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

0: Got a minute for a good word? 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
1: Came to pass that when he was returned, having received the kingdom, then he commanded these servants to be called unto him whom he had given the money, that he might know how much every man had gained by trading. You see, the important thing is that while he's away, friends, he's given to you an opportunity, and that opportunity is the pound, and you're to be faithful for whatever he's made you a steward of. Your pound may be a whole city, and another man's pound may be just a handful of people, and another man, it may be just a home, but they're to be faithful. And when he comes, why, he's going to reward them according to their faithfulness, you see. That is the important thing, faithfulness.
0: That's Dr. J. Vernon McGee, teacher on Through the Bible. 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
2: News this hour from Town Hall. I'm Ron Taylor. Flood watches and high wind advisories remain in effect for much of the southeastern U.S. as a post-tropical cyclone Isaias moves inland. More than 400,000 people are still without power in Florida, where the storm came ashore as a Category 2 hurricane. At least four deaths are blamed on the storm, which knocked down trees, damaged homes, and flooded streets in parts of Florida, Georgia, and Alabama. Forecasters say flash flooding, heavy rain, gusty winds, and the risk of tornadoes will persist as the system makes its way toward the mid-Atlantic. Florida Governor Ron DeSantis out with an update on conditions in his state.
3: We have confirmed two storm-related fatalities. One individual in Escambia County had a tree fall on his home and tragically was killed. And another one, unfortunately, died inside of his garage. And when they went to find him, the generator was running. And so just don't run the generator inside. It's something that can be fatal.
2: The National Weather Service expects Tropical Storm Rachel to make landfall near the San Diego-Baja California border. Early this morning, meteorologist Rich Thompson with the National Weather Service says flooding could affect huge swaths of the Southern California coast.
4: The coastal flooding issues, that could go all the way up, to Ventura County and even the west coast of Santa Barbara and San Luis Obispo counties and so forth.
2: A coastal flood warning is in effect for Los Angeles and San Diego counties until 3 o'clock this afternoon. New York Attorney General Letitia James is being asked to recuse herself from the Cornell 7 case in a new ethics complaint. The call comes after she showed support for Jane Doe on social media. The National Legal and Policy Center, a Washington, D.C.-based conservative agency that monitors the ethics of public officials, filed the complaint earlier this week. The agency argued that James showed bias before she was named special prosecutor in the case. News and analysis at townhall.com.
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2: Former Deputy National Security Advisor K.T. McFarland believes that the Russian plague, which reportedly killed a female scientist after a vial broke, is indeed the result of a lab leak.
6: I was thinking when the reports are that there's a bioweapons leak in a Russian lab and that it maybe is some kind of chemical, biological weapon, a bubonic plague kind of thing, and that where the Russians were built, we know historically the Russians have, the Soviet Union prior to that had one of the most active biological chemical weapons labs scattered all over the Soviet Union where they were doing what they weren't supposed to be doing, what they'd agreed not to do, but they were, quote, studying, i.e. therefore developing biological chemical weapons, and this looks like it's a lab leak.
2: McFarland made her comments to the Salem Radio Network. The WNBA finals are set. The Golden State Valkyries will take on the Atlanta Dream in the best of seven championship series. Golden State swept the defending champion Las Vegas Aces in the semifinals. More news at townhall.com. President Trump says gas prices will start coming down soon. He made the comments while referencing the war in Iran during remarks at a Columbus Day event he hosted at the White House Friday.
7: Oh, that's going to be over very soon, and prices are going to come tumbling down.
2: The president predicts gas prices will soon be back down to levels he saw in Iowa just before the start of the war.
7: But I always look at the tag on top, and I saw $1.95, and then I saw $1.85 a gallon. We'll be down to those levels soon.
2: Some political analysts say the country could be heading for a major realignment and that the 2030 census may bring it into sharper focus. Analysts point to population shifts toward the South and West, arguing they could reshape congressional representation and electoral influence in the next decade. Some also see the trend as part of a broader rise in Christian, conservative, and populist politics. You'll find more on these stories at townhall.com.
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0: This is What's Right, What's Left with Pastor Ernie Sanders.
5: Good evening and welcome to another edition of the legendary voice of the Christian resistance right here on this October 9th, this Friday, October 9th, Fearless Friday. And tonight on the board, always alert, always ready to ward off any attacks by the enemy, the Mighty Andrew.
6: That's right. The legendary voice of the Mighty Andrew is here.
5: Yep, I know. You're watching. And in between you and me, all 84 pounds. That's right. All 84 pounds. She is willing to throw right in front of me to save the host of this program the enemy show up again tonight.
7: But,
5: they'll really be surprised, right?
7: Mm-hmm.
5: I mean,
7: yeah.
5: I know I'd be surprised.
7: I'm not afraid. Well, good evening, everyone.
5: There you go, folks. Pure courage there. Now, he tells the Democrats and he tells the Muslims they had better start learning how to repent and keep from burning. None other than Big John McTernan.
8: Poet. We have a poet amongst us here.
5: I thought that would impress you.
8: God bless you. I think that's the first time I've heard, connecting me with poetry.
5: Well, you've heard the song Poetry in Motion, right?
8: Uh-huh.
5: That's not you, buddy. Believe me. That ain't you.
8: All
5: right. Okay. There you go. I got... Hey, listen, this is serious. We got a program to do here. We got to get to it here. And so, you know what I'm going to be preaching on? Lord's willing, unless the Lord changes it up on me. What I'm going to be preaching on is the Book of the Law. There's only one ultimate Book of the Law, one absolute authority, and that is God's Word. The King James Bible is not just a book of the law, it is the Book of the Law. The Book of the Law. And I'm going to be showing you. Do you know who says it is the Book of the Law?
8: John? The Lord does in Luke, Pastor Ernie.
5: Absolutely. All through Scripture, actually.
8: The Law of Moses.
5: Yep. Well, it's from Genesis to Revelation it refers to. In fact, we're going to be preaching on looking at some of the things in there. You know, you have in the Book of the Law, it's filled with the different sections of the law. For example, the Law of Central Sanctuary. You find that over there in Deuteronomy chapter 12. You have the Law of Idolatry. You find that in the same chapter. The Law, even the Law of Diet. You have the Law of the Tithes. You have the Law of Debts. The Law of Feasts. The Law of Slaves. Tonight, though, we're going to be dealing with the Law of the Judges and the Law of the King. Are you ready for that?
8: Yeah, I'm interested, Pastor Ernie. This is maybe new territory for me.
5: Yeah. Well, let's start in Deuteronomy chapter 16, and we start in verse 18. Why don't you read verses 18 through 22? That's Deuteronomy chapter 16. Verses 18 through 22. So.
8: Okay, hang on here. Deuteronomy 16. All right, starting at verse 18.
5: Yep.
8: And what, through 22, did you say?
5: Yeah.
8: Okay. Judges and officers, verse 18. Judges and officers shall thou make thee in all thy gates, which the Lord thy God giveth thee throughout thy tribes. And they shall judge the people with just judgment. Thou shalt not wrest judgment. Thou shalt not respect persons. Thou shalt not take a gift, that's a bribe. For a bribe doth blind the eyes of the wise and pervert the words of the righteous. That which is altogether just shall thou follow. Thou shalt maketh alive and inherit the land which the Lord thy God giveth thee. Thou shalt not plant thee in a grove of any trees near unto the altar of the Lord thy God, which thou shalt make thee. Neither shalt thou set up any image which the Lord thy God hateth.
5: Okay, so here now, when he's talking about the judges, he is commanding that in the gates of the city, that's where they did all the business of the city. That's where the court would be held, in the gates of the city, that they should erect the, well, let me see, he giveth thee throughout the tribes, and they shall judge the people. Now, so they are to elect officers, whether, these are judges, these are, people in the courts, magistrates, so on and so forth, and to judge the people. Now, and of course, what do they use? What is it? What standards are they going to use to judge the people by?
8: Well, the Word of God.
5: Absolutely. It's already been written out for them, huh? And so,
8: yes.
5: And they should judge, and they should have just judgment. Boy, I'm going to tell you, don't you wish, we could really have that here today in this country. I mean, people always will say how, well, now our system's not perfect, but it's better than most. Well, boy, it's far from perfect. You know, being in the prison ministry all those years, how many times I went to court, you know. When I was young, when I first got started in the prison ministry years ago, I thought that the good guys were, they were in the courts, the good guys ran the prisons, and the bad guys were in there, you know. But did I get an education, especially where it comes to the Department of Corrections. You find out you had two groups of criminals, one in charge of the other. In many cases, not everybody. There's some good people. Praise the good Lord for that few that really are good people that work in the Department of Corrections, but they're a minority. It's like everything else. It's kind of like those in the pulpits in our land today. The good people, the saved people, are a real minority, aren't they? And
8: yes, Pastor Ernie, and that's what happens is more and more the population falls away from the Lord. More and more evil takes over.
5: Absolutely.
8: So I think our system is structured well. It's not the system, Pastor Ernie, it's the people that are in it now.
5: And yeah.
8: It was John Adams, I believe, who said, maybe it was Franklin, it was one of the founding fathers, said America was only designed for a Christian nation.
5: Our Constitution was designed, in a Bill of Rights for a Christian people. You're right.
8: Yeah.
5: And
8: it
5: wouldn't work for anybody else.
8: Right, because we, a real Christian nation, has got self-control. And the more people that, I'll say they don't have to be Christian, but believe in Christian morals, and that our system works. But when you get away from that, it's not designed for evil to take over. And that's what throws the whole thing out of kilter, Pastor Ernie.
5: Well, that was...
8: You need tyrants, yeah, then. Yeah. When you have evil like that, you need tyrants to control it.
5: So when we read verse 19, thou shalt not wrest judgments, thou shalt not respect persons, neither take a gift, for a gift doth blind the eyes of the wise and pervert the words of the righteous. Now, here, this is what we're showing about today when it talks about having respect of persons. He tells you in Proverbs 24 about those that call the wicked righteous or give them, and Romans 13, to give honor to the dishonorable, okay? So the people say, well, then, you know, and this is what you and I and so many of us are here today. Why is Anthony Fauci not in prison? He killed all those people. Why?
8: Yes.
5: Why is Hillary Clinton not in prison? I mean, the murder, the list of murders behind that woman is unbelievable. Why is Joe Biden, that wicked, wicked man, why is he not in prison?
8: I can understand that personally with him.
5: Yeah, well, he probably wouldn't know where he's at anyhow, huh?
8: Yeah. Yeah, but Hillary Clinton is the one that set up, you know, Russia with that fraudulent document, and they found the money came from her and the whole bit, and it was fraudulent, and she's free. There's something, and then we go back, we periodically this comes up in us, Pastor, because we get frustrated like everybody else, but that guy, the head of the FBI, Ray?
5: Yeah, Christopher Ray. Why is he not in prison?
8: Yeah, for January 6th, he should be in prison for what the FBI did on January 6th and all the lies before Congress.
5: So should Liz Cheney. Liz Cheney should be in prison for that too. What she was up to. She should be in prison along with Nancy Pelosi. She was behind so much criminal activity. Unbelievable. I mean,
8: Pastor Ernie, I got a blank about her. Is she still in Congress?
5: Yeah, she's still there.
8: That's what I thought. But you hear zero from her. Zero.
5: Well, she's out of power. She doesn't have much of a voice, and I think this is her last. I'm pretty sure that she's not going to run again after this last time. I'm not sure though for a fact though, but I know that she's. You know, since he's, you know, when Trump was elected the second time, that just destroyed her. And so, anyhow, so these people and that congressman, what's his name from, what is this, South Carolina, the black guy that was on that council, he was as corrupt goes. I'm having one of my senior moments right now. Was it Thompson? Benny Thompson?
8: No, I'm not even familiar with him.
5: Okay. Anyhow, he was one of the ones that was really behind the J6, putting innocent people, all those innocent people in prison. Okay. And so why aren't they in prison? Why isn't that Officer Byrd the one?
8: Oh, Pastor Ernie, he's a murderer. He literally is a murderer. They protected him because he's a police officer.
5: He murdered Ashley Bolden live on national camera. And Roseanne Boylan is another one that was murdered. And why aren't those people in prison? That's what he's when talking about here in verse 19. That which is altogether just shall thou follow, that thou mayest live and inherit the land which the Lord thy God giveth thee. So he was talking about, you know, if you're going to, if you want to live, you better obey God. Okay, he's the laws here. And then he goes on to say, thou shalt not plant thee a grove of any trees near unto the altar of thy Lord thy God, that which thou should make thee. Now, there was no law against planting fruit trees. There was no law against planting trees for lumber, okay. But these trees, they wanted to plant for shade. And why do you think they needed the shade? I know you know why they needed the shade.
8: Well, that was probably sacrificing the children.
5: That's exactly right. That's exactly right. And, of course, here, this is why when we talk about corrupt government here, well, you and I have been praying those imprecatory prayers, and let me tell you, it's really got the Democrats upset. And we've been getting feedback. They don't want, you got to stop that guy from praying those imprecatory prayers. You see, John, they believe more that God may answer those prayers than a lot of the Christians. Now, just imagine if all of those Christians that listen to us, if all of them had enough faith to believe in the Word of God and pray along with us. You know, the prayers of a righteous man availeth much, right? And to pray along with us. Do you think God, would answer those prayers like he did David when David's imprecatory prayers?
8: I'm sure he would, Pastor. You know, he responds to faith.
5: Absolutely. He goes on, yeah, and they're worried. They're worried. Look, if these Christians, and they start praying that their God, enough of them are praying, then that very death that we want for the children, where we sacrifice children. We see in the Old Testament how God dealt with people to sacrifice their children. But we're above that. We're beyond that. We're not going to get punished. We're state representatives. We can kill our children. We've got a position. Let's take advantage. But they're going to stand before God. Ultimately, they're going to all stand before God, aren't they?
8: Everybody stands before God, Pastor Ernie. And I think, I think, Pastor Ernie, the people that God puts in power, right, we'll say these Supreme Court justices. And think, remember Blackmun, Pastor Ernie?
5: Harry Blackmun, yeah, he was as wicked gets.
8: Right. Now, he wrote the decision on Roe versus Wade back in 1973. How many babies were legally killed? Well, you know what I mean, legally, not man's legally.
5: Not lawfully. Legally. There's a big difference between what's legal and what's lawful.
8: Right. So you're saying they're lawful by the Supreme Court?
5: No, it was not lawful. Those childs were murdered. They were not lawfully killed.
8: Yeah, man's making it law. I'm not talking about God's word. I'm talking about the Supreme Court of sin.
5: Yeah, I know.
8: Legalized it, but he's responsible because he wrote that decision. Now, the other judges also. But he's responsible for every one of those babies that was, quote, legally killed, Pastor Ernie. One of them.
5: Absolutely.
8: So how many is that? I mean, that gets in the realm of
5: It's around, I believe it's around about 150 million or more in this country. It's twice of what they claim it was. You know, they're claiming it was about 70 million or 75 million, but I believe it's double. We know that it's twice. I talked to a number of the abortionists, John, that come out of that, who repented and came, and every single one of them told me it's common practice. They only report one out of every two babies they kill, and the IRS knows it.
8: Pastor Ernie, what was that woman's name? Carol Everett? Was that her name?
5: Yeah, Carol. She ran five abortion mills in Texas.
8: Yeah. Yeah. And she finally came to the Lord and came out of that.
5: Yeah, I know. I preached to her. In fact, when I spoke at the national convention there, the pro-life convention in D.C., she was there. She was one of the speakers. And we had a...
8: This comes to mind now. I don't know how many years back, but I'm going to say like 30 years back, 40 years back. There seemed to be a number of abortionists that repented and came to Christ and came out of it. And like Carol Everett that owned the abortion mills. And they were very vocal and standing. They repented and standing for the life of the babies. And all, but that seemed to disappear.
5: The first one that I can remember, and Dr. Jack Wilkie and myself had lunch with Bernard Nathanson. He ran the largest abortion mill in the world. It was open 365 days a year. It was open on Christmas, open on New Year's, open 365 in New York. And do you know what it was that changed his mind when he had to watch the film, The Silent Scream, where they filmed, the baby in the womb?
8: Yes.
5: And he heard a scream coming out of that baby, and that's what changed him. And he told me, that just tore him apart. He said that when he saw that, he turned and became a pro-life advocate after running the world's largest abortion mill. You know what he told me, John?
8: Those abortionists getting saved, coming to Christ, it seemed that ended back then, and we don't have any now that have come to the Lord and are vocal about being former abortion in the sentinel.
5: Well, it's because we're closer and closer to the rapture and the start of the tribulation period. You're seeing the wickedness, the evilness. Remember, back in those days, there were some people within the Democratic Communist Party that were saved. Today, there's none. They're all...
8: Yeah, that's true.
5: All,
8: there were numbers of Democrats that were pro-life also.
5: Yeah. Now there's none. You won't find a pro-life Democrat anywhere.
8: Well, they ran them out, Pastor Ernie. If you were a pro-life Democrat, they would run a candidate against you, another Democrat against you, to defeat you and get you out. They didn't want anything to do with pro-life in the Democrat Party. Nothing.
5: Well, not just pro-life, but any. If you are decent in anything, if you're against sodomy, if you're against pedophilia, if you have any honor, if you have any integrity, any honesty, righteousness at all, you are not welcome in the Democratic Communist Party. You have to embrace every kind of whoredom that you can imagine. You've got to be anti-God. You've got to be anti-male. The males have to be feminized or sodomized, okay? You have, for example, just here a few weeks back when they had that convention there in Chicago, the males that came there, they had a bus on the bus, and the bus was there to make them sterile to where they could not reproduce. Bisectomies. That was there. They brought in the bus, and they were showing you that they're true Democrats. They probably were forced to do it by the feminist to go out and get a bisectomy. I mean, that's how, this is what they have become. They have deteriorated to that point where there's nothing. Well, Romans chapter 1 really describes them perfectly, doesn't it?
8: Yeah, and that chapter is like outlawed in Canada. Well, I don't know about the whole chapter, but those scriptures there about the reprobate mind and homosexuals and all, that you'll put you in jail for preaching that.
5: I know, but this program goes way up into Canada. And so let's preach it. We'll be back right after this. Don't go away.
9: What you are about to hear from me is not parody, it is not satire, as this is not something to joke about. A city council in Iowa actually just opened up their meeting with a prayer to Satan.
10: It's 5:30, calling this meeting to order. We will start with the invocation, then the pledge. So those that would like to participate in the invocation, please stand.
11: Thank you, Mayor, Council. Let us pray. Dear Dark Father, let us stand now unbowed and unfed by arcane doctrines born of fearful minds in darkened times. Let us embrace the Luciferian impulse to eat of the tree of knowledge and dissipate our blissful and comforting delusions of old. Let us demand that individuals be judged for their concrete actions, not their fealty to arbitrary social norms and illusory categorizations. Let us reason our solutions with agnosticism in all things, holding fast only to that which is demonstrably true. Let us stand firm against any and all arbitrary authority that threatens the personal sovereignty of one or all. That which will not bend must break, and that which can be destroyed by truth should never be spared its demise. It is done. Hail Satan.
12: I pledge allegiance to the flag of the United States of America and to the republic for which it stands, one nation, under God, indivisible, with liberty and justice for all.
9: One of the deepest foundational aspects of Western civilization is the recognition that there is a loving God. Without having that basis, everything else crumbles. Morality becomes relative. What's right and wrong to John Doe is one thing, but what's right and wrong to Jane Doe is another, and it doesn't matter who's right. And what happens when you reject God and embrace evil or atheism, or in his world, agnosticism, is simply going to boil down to violence, physical violence, bloodshed. That is the ultimate reality of an atheistic culture who rejects a loving God. Moreover, it is one of the most abhorrent things to do to the Creator to worship anything but Him. Jesus loves you, whether you're a Satanist, whether you're an atheist, whether you're a Hindu, a Buddhist, or Muslim, or a Jew. Jesus loves you, He died for you, and He would do it again and again for you to have an opportunity to spend heaven with Him and all of mankind for all of eternity.
5: Unfortunately, John, what the last part of what he just said, when he said that Jesus loves all of you, whether you know you've been a murderer, whatever you are, and that's not what God's Word, the Bible, teaches. In fact, God's Word, the Bible, is pretty clear. God hates those that shed innocent blood. He hates those that commit iniquity. Many places throughout Scripture whose feet are swift to run to mischief. And in other words, what's happening is people get the sense that they can live any way, they can be as evil as they want, and just do whatever they want. And then when the time comes, all they have to do is say, all right, God, I'm sorry now. Don't send me to hell. What do you think, John?
8: Yeah, that's, Pastor Ernie, what's missing in a vast amount of churches is that fear of God. And the fear of God causes us to part from evil. So it's in His holiness. It's missing, and it, like God is sort of, he's not really concerned about sin. That's really what comes out. And the next thing you know, there's a lot of sin in the church, especially sexual type sin. And it just starts to degenerate, and it all comes around because of not understanding God's holiness and not walking in the fear of Him, Pastor.
5: Right, and see, and then one of the things, you know, was the Word of God, you know, is the most important, the most authoritative document in existence right here. And people need to take it with respect and with fear and trembling, with a reverence, because what happens is people with good intentions, like you see, you know, and unfortunately you have people, a lot of them have podcasts, and they have good intentions, but they're not biblically grounded. And those can be some of the most dangerous people in this sense. One sense is because they believe, you know, what they're telling others. They actually believe some of this stuff, and so like Jesus said in Matthew chapter 7, many are called, but a few are chosen. Many will come, but few will enter, because people are in self-deception. Now, he tells you in James 1:22. Be you a doer of the word, not just a hearer, deceiving your own self. And then he tells you in Matthew chapter 24 that the deception is going to be so great the deception will be so great that if it were possible, even the very elect would be deceived. And so what is he saying? He's saying that really, John, only those that are truly saved are not going to be deceived. And the ones that are truly saved are a vast minority. But how many people do you think are aware of that?
8: I don't know. Probably not many.
5: Well, you see, that's what all these years for half, we've been preaching this for over half a century, you know, and you know, you think about there Noah preaching repentance for 120 years, and he didn't really have any converts, did he, but his family, right?
8: No, Pastor Ernie, that's a real eye-opener. I mean, there were huge numbers of people on earth. And it said he was a preacher of righteousness, and that he also, I was going to talk, think about Sodom and Gomorrah and Lot, but the Bible calls him righteous Lot, but only him and his wife and two daughters came out. The rest all perished, and then the wife disobeyed the Lord, and she perished, so it was just ended up with Lot and his two daughters. But Sodom didn't leave them, Pastor Ernie. They were full of Sodom and committed real wicked sins with the father.
5: They were under the impression that they were probably the last survivors on earth. And they had to, I guess, repopulate the planet. But you know, when the Lord Jesus quoted that Moses there in Genesis, when he talked about how Lot's wife looked back, what do you think the message is that he was getting across to people?
8: Well, the Lord didn't want her either, and none of them looking back. They wanted them to flee, look away from it, because looking back, I think, Pastor Ernie, that maybe their heart was still there. You know what I mean?
5: Yeah. I think he was talking about you got to walk totally away from the world, huh?
8: Yeah. Why look back? It's going to be destroyed. Look forward and let God do what he's going to do.
5: Yep. Anyhow. Oh, you know what? We've been doing so much that we have a bunch of announcements to make. Well, you know what? Monday, this coming Monday, John, President Trump is scheduled to be here in not far from where I'm at right now, in Youngstown, Ohio, at the Covella Center. That's the Covella Center at 229 East. I believe it's Hutch Street. Each Hutch Street. And he's supposed to be there. The big rally is supposed to start at 6 p.m. Now, I guess the doors open are at 2 p.m. for anyone who wants to start showing up. But what the Democrats, the communists, are doing here, they have tickets. You have to apply for the tickets, and you can get, like, up to four tickets to bring people with you. So the Democrats decided that they were going to apply, get as many people they can, get as many of the tickets as possible that they could get, and make it look like, and then not show up inside, but show up as protesters instead, to make it look like that many people were coming out to his rally. But those don't work, because there's always thousands and thousands that don't have tickets, that can't get in. They'll be glad to let them in, won't they? But
8: If I guess if there's empty seats there, you just open the floodgate there and say, come on in and occupy them.
5: And so, anyhow, because Youngstown is pretty much a pretty blue area, but that's starting to change. I'm noticing that's changing a lot. So, anyhow, that's scheduled to happen this coming Monday. All right.
8: Well, Pastor Ernie, what's very interesting about what you're saying, I can't picture the Republicans doing that. But when it comes to corruption and violence and any type of sin you could think of, that's what the Democrats are. They are Pastor Ernie at every level.
5: I think I might have Pastor Hal calling in. Let me see here. Is that who I think it is? Because I think he wanted to talk about that and tell us about what's coming up there. But you're right. It's sin on every level.
8: Every level, Pastor Ernie. They are without shame. They are real criminals. Pastor Ernie, have you followed what went on in New York City where there was a recent shooting by the federal agents?
5: Yeah, you're talking about ICE agents there? The guy went after the ICE agents.
8: But the guy had a real bad record. He was a real criminal. And 3 weeks before, they had a retainer on him for the New York State, or New York City, I guess it would be, to hold him because they were going to extradite him out of the country. And they let him go.
5: Oh, yeah, you've got the most corrupt prosecutors in New York City. I mean, you have some real corrupt. You got Bragg and Letita James.
8: And they only hire people like themselves.
5: Right. They'll always take the criminal side over. Yeah, right. They're as corrupt as corrupt gets.
8: So then Mandami there was saying how evil ICE is. He was encouraging rioting, saying they're dividing the country, they're dividing the city. He wants ICE agents out. Now, and then the governor of New York sided with him. So here you have someone who just got out of jail that was supposed to be deported out of the country because he's a criminal. He's a criminal alien with all sorts of arrests. And Mandami and the governor are standing with him to stay in the country, and the ICE agents are bad. They were funded.
5: You know, with his record, they're probably planning on running him for Congress because that's where the worst of the criminals end up in the Democratic Party.
8: But here's the thing, Pastor. Only a criminal mind would do that. You know, a real mayor of New York City that was, I'm going to say, honest and law-abiding, they'd never in their life free an illegal alien. They would never, you know, they would give, if the illegal alien was found, they would turn him over like ICE to be deported.
5: That's just lawlessness.
8: So they are criminals. They are real. They have criminal minds, Pastor.
5: Absolutely.
8: Are real criminals because they're siding and protecting criminals. Law-abiding people would never do that.
5: Pastor Hal, do you want to give us an update on Monday?
13: Yeah, first of all, that's at the Covelli Center at 229 East Front Street in Youngstown, F-R-O-N-T Street. And doors are going to open up at 2:30, and things are going to get underway at 4:30. So they'll probably, have some, singing and, other speakers and stuff before President Trump actually starts. So it's, the tickets are free, and the GOP has got wind of what the Democrats were planning on doing, so it's not going to work. And but then the second thing I want to say was that, you know, with these people, Democrats opening up in the name of Satan out there in all different places, they're finally showing their true colors, just what you've been saying for a long time. Nobody thought, that they thought maybe you might be exaggerating, but now it's right there. World News Daily and other press releases are showing where they're opening up in the name of Satan, showing that this whole battle between the Republicans and the Democrats is for the very soul of America itself, and it's a battle between Jesus Christ and the Antichrist. And the Democrats have shown their true colors when they want to open up in the name of Satan. And this should go like viral. I mean, this should be this should really put the final nail in their coffin before the midterms take place.
5: What we've been telling you,
13: before they're finished,
5: The fastest growing religion is Satanism amongst the Democratic Party. They are that is their religion now. It's the official religion of the Democratic Party.
13: And now they're confirming it themselves. That's the real clincher. If anybody had any doubts, they're confirming it themselves with opening up their, meetings in the name of Satan.
5: Absolutely. All right. Very good. Do you think is President Trump going to introduce you Monday?
13: No, I think he's got more important things to do than that.
5: All righty.
13: I'm going to hang up and listen to the show.
5: All righty. Go ahead. Thanks. Okay. Thanks for calling. All right. Do you know that Abdul Sayyad, who he wouldn't answer the questions when he was asked, which country is the enemy of America, Israel or Iran? Now, for 50 years, one country has been trying to kill Americans and have killed thousands of Americans and other people all over the world. So which one is it, John? Is it Israel or Iran?
14: Yeah, Pastor Ernie, we don't have, this hasn't been brought up. We don't have diplomatic relations with Iran. We haven't had diplomatic relations since 1979. When they blew up the
5: Marine barracks,
14: and they attacked the embassy and arrested all our and held hostage all our embassy employees there, and then what they did in at various wars, they helped Iraq kill American citizens, and they raided our ships and all of this. So we're technically like at war with them for what they did to our embassy. Attacking our embassy is war, Pastor Ernie.
5: Oh, absolutely. Remember the 14 sailors that they took captive?
14: That's what I'm talking about. There was several things along the line that's happened like that.
5: But he refused to answer. He had asked him three times, about that. Which country is the enemy of America? And he refused to answer. But he's very anti-Israel, which obviously that's not going to help. Well, and you wonder, because here, how did Mandumi become the mayor of New York, the largest city in America, where you have the world's second largest Jewish population? Something was very wrong there, right?
14: Yeah, absolutely, Pastor Ernie. But New York is becoming, every type of immigrant.
5: Babylon.
14: Is there. And all of the legal aliens, they love them. They want them in there. And so it's becoming, I look at it, it's like ungovernable. It's all these people are living on welfare. And there's a huge percentage, not all, but there's a huge percentage that are on welfare. How can this continue, Pastor?
5: Well, you mentioned a few minutes ago Hochul, Governor Hochul.
14: She's dangerous.
5: Yeah, Kathy Hochul, she promised that there was going to be a huge minimum wage increase. Remember, they wanted to increase the minimum wage in New York to $25 an hour.
14: Yes.
5: And now she's saying she can't do it. You know why? Because those very bad people, all those big corporations that she says, if you don't like our hard taxes, why don't you leave and go to Florida? Well, they did. And now she's saying because they did that those big companies, corporations were heartless and they're responsible, because now she can't give all of that money to the illegals. And now that she can't do the wage and can't do all that free bus rides and all of that either, because all of those businesses went and left her city.
14: Yeah, and she's begging for them to come back.
5: Yeah,
14: she's literally begging for them to come back, and said, you're unpatriotic if you don't come back to New York and pay the taxes. She actually said that, Pastor Ernie.
5: Unbelievable. Well, yeah, remember what Biden said. Biden said that the more taxes you pay, the more patriotic you are. That's amazing, isn't it? What do you think about this execution there of Nandel Hassan, the Fort Hood shooter, the one that

0: When someone you love is hurting, what do? We're often quick to say, if there's anything I can do, just let me know. 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
1: Across the country, that it would cause a whole lot of other Democrats to say, boy, look at that. He got his 15 minutes of fame. I want my 15 minutes of fame. Who can I go and kill, right? What do you think, John?
2: You know, you've made a very good argument, Pastor Ernie.
1: I do that.
2: Well, that must be luck. Is that luck? No. That is an excellent argument. I didn't think of it, but you see, if we were dealing with people other than Muslims, this would it would be right. But if they're going to execute them, it can't be done publicly. It can't be, because the Muslims are in a whole different level with this now. You know, okay. I mean, their martyr's future and. He killed all those unarmed military people, severely wounded others, and he was hollering Allah Akbar while he was doing it. Yeah, you're right, Pastor Ernie. No, you can't let it go public with it.
1: But then let me ask you this as a follow-up. That guy in a ski mask that wanted to shoot me here a couple of weeks ago, if he was to shoot me, would that make me a martyr? And would that make more people love me, and I would be more famous than ever? Do you think he's getting the message?
2: Yeah. How could you be more famous than you are now?
1: Yeah, that's true. I didn't think about that. All right. Anyhow, boy. Yeah, I don't think I would do that. I would not execute him like that, and I would not stream it. I would not do that, because all he's going to do is make a martyr out of him, and you're going to end up raising up a bunch of more like him. And so,
2: yeah, you're 100% correct, Pastor. You know, if he wasn't a Muslim, you know, that's different. But you can't let Muslims be pictured being martyred like that. Nope.
1: Do you know who that Cassidy Hutchinson is?
2: More details, Pastor.
1: She's the one that said that President Trump tried to overcome the Secret Service on January 6th.
2: Oh, yeah.
1: And
2: she testified before Congress, didn't she?
1: Yeah, well, she told exactly the lie that Liz Cheney said to tell her. In fact, after she told that big lie, then they tried to change the lie up. But I was looking at the picture of President Trump. She said he reached around and tried to grab the steering wheel from where he was at. That His arms have to be around 8 to 9 feet long to be able to if he could get through around that bulletproof glass and grab a hold of that steering wheel. But she lied. She outright lied. And she told the lie that Cheney told her to tell. Then she tried to walk it back and try to change it up. The Secret Service, that was just nothing but a lie, okay? And so here... Now the DOJ, the Department of Justice, they're going to bring charges against her for doing that, okay?
2: Pastor Ernie, that's well and done, right? But what about the FBI, head of the FBI? What about Garland? What about Mayorkas? I mean, come on, all right. Yeah, they're going to do, but they're letting the head of the FBI go when he must have perjured himself, without exaggeration, for those 4 years, I'd say he perjured himself probably 100 times. Every time he testified before Congress, it was perjury.
1: I know.
2: So they go after her, and there's Garland, nothing? What about Garland?

0: trying to, you know, they wanted to set up parents that were exposing things at
1: school board
0: meetings. They wanted to identify them as terrorists.
1: You know, there's been hearings just recently on that, you know.
0: Yes.
1: And,
0: yes.
1: And here's the
0: thing. And Fauci. Why is it Fauci in jail, you know, 2 years ago already?
1: Well, here's the thing, John. I've been watching them. Of course, with Fauci, he just did the fifth. Now, when he's doing that where we can see him in front of the cameras. Now, where it comes to Garland, I'm looking at and you say, well, why haven't, I mean, this guy, he lied under oath and everything. I got a feeling, John, that both in that case, because look, they're already going after Fauci's number one guy. They want him. He's already been convicted, okay? And
0: that's true.
1: And now that woman, that Brits, the scarf woman, I understand that she's been talking. She's been singing, okay? I got a feeling, and I don't know this for a fact, but I just have this feeling that Fauci may be doing some singing himself to cover him to at least not get life in prison or not get the death sentence. I got a feeling that they're working with him. Of course, he's got a whole cadre of lawyers out there to defend him. But I got a feeling that both him and what's his name might be rolling over. I was watching the hearings they had on him, and Merrick Garland, he was a little bit too calm for what the trouble he was in. Okay, we're coming up to a break. When we come back from the break, maybe we'll take some calls at 216-901-0933. We'll be back right after this with a whole lot more. If you want to speak to the great John McTernan, give us a call, 216-901-0933.

0: those who are going to enter heaven will be those who are willing to surrender their sin to Jesus. Only those who surrender their pride, only those who surrender their self-righteousness, only those whose vehicle that will take them to heaven is the blood of Jesus Christ.
1: Dr. Michael Youssef, passionately proclaiming on.
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4: News this hour from Town Hall. I'm Ron Taylor. President Trump holding a large rally for the GOP in Clarksville, Tennessee yesterday, addressing regional issues and speaking to supporters. The large event put the campaign spotlight on Tennessee voters ahead of the midterms. The president highlighted the successes of his administration.
5: We have done more than any president in 2 years. There's never been a front 2 years like we've had. And by the way, we had a great first term, our first term. We had the greatest economy in the history of our country, and we're blowing it away. In the real economy, we are blowing it away. We have $21 trillion being invested in our country, more than at any time for any country anywhere in the world.
4: Police in New York have a man in custody who allegedly slashed two people while barricaded inside a Queens apartment late Friday.
6: One cop responding to the scene just before midnight fired off a round as officers tried to get into the Edgemere apartment. No one was injured. Once inside, police found a 53-year-old man slashed on his hand and arms and a 57-year-old woman with wounds to her hand and feet. The alleged slasher, age 52, was taken into custody. The two victims were taken to Jamaica Hospital in stable condition. I'm Larry Kofsky.
4: FEMA is urging residents across the southeast to remain cautious as remnants of Hurricane Isaias weaken and move further inland. The National Weather Service says the storm is now breaking apart over central Alabama and making landfall last night near Destin, Florida, as a Category 2 hurricane. Four people have been killed, two in Florida, two in Alabama. Over 400,000 customers remain without power in the area. New York Attorney General Letitia James is being asked to recuse herself from the Cornell 7 case in a new ethics complaint. The call comes after she showed support for Jane Doe on social media. The National Legal and Policy Center says that she basically broke the rules. More news at townhall.com.
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4: Folks in Florida in need of a hot meal after Hurricane Isaias have somewhere to go now. Gary LeBlanc with Mercy Chefs say they're setting up operations in Panama City and Live Oak to provide disaster relief.
8: And we will do anything that it takes to get to where we're needed.
4: He says they're serving up hot meals.
8: We make arrangements with food purveyors ahead of time. Many of them have the same call to serve that we do. And so they've loaded through the night, and they have drivers on the road now, and they will get to us with those deliveries so we can begin feeding.
4: Mercy Chef says they spent several days making arrangements before the hurricane hit. Country music star Ella Langley canceling her Dandelion Tour concert in Tulsa on Friday after security concerns. ABOK Center spokesman says a bomb threat was made. A police official says they now believe that no credible threat was there. Langley posted on Instagram apologizing, saying she knows how much the concert meant to fans. More news at townhall.com. President Trump is calling for new leadership in Kyiv after Volodymyr Zelensky pans the Russian diesel deal. Lisa Carton has the story.
9: Speaking to reporters Saturday, Trump reacted to Zelensky's criticism it would only prolong the war in Ukraine.
5: I suggest they get a new leader who can make a deal, because he could have made many deals that for some reason he never does. And let me go a step further. If I were president, you wouldn't have ever had that war. That war would have never started.
9: Trump made the comment as he was departing the White House Saturday for a GOP rally in Tennessee. On Friday, Trump said Russia will immediately supply over 300,000 tons of diesel fuel to the American and global marketplace after he concluded what he called a highly successful discussion with Russian President Vladimir Putin. Trump called it a great announcement for diesel prices for...
4: And more on these stories at townhall.com.
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13: All right, we're back. And we have Big John Turner with us tonight. And between him and I, well, we probably know just about everything. And so so give us a call at 216-901-0933. And people... We'll say you don't give the address of your church out enough. You don't give it out. Well, the address of Doers of the Word Baptist Church, we start at 9 o'clock in a Sunday morning with an in-depth Bible study. We really get into it a lot better than we can here in the time on the radio. With an in-depth Bible study, and then that goes till about 10 o'clock. Then we go into very, very serious prayer, and that lasts for an hour or whatever. We have a lot of prayer requests, a lot. And then the regular service starts at 11:30, and the address is one Doers of the Word Baptist Church. Well, it's right at the corner of Sperry Road and Route 87, which is Kinsman. It's easy to find, folks, out there in Newberry. It's under an 800-foot tower. We're the only church under an 800-foot tower out there. And so... the address is 14781 Sperry Road. That's 14781 Sperry Road, Newberry, Ohio. And sometimes I put Lisa out by the street. She just stands out there. So you'll recognize the church. There you go. Right.
14: Pastor Ernie, I remember back, you know, years ago when I used to come and visit you and go to the church. That tower, I didn't know was 800 feet high, but I could see that tower miles away.
15: Mm-hmm.
14: There, I knew when I saw that tower that was I was close to your place because it was a landmark. But that was 800. That's 800 feet high.
13: Yeah. Years ago, when we first had the church out there, I had thought about climbing that tower because it's got that ladder. But I don't think much about doing that anymore, John. Have no desire.
14: Well, you had a church like right across the other side of the road there.
13: Yeah, now we're right underneath it.
15: Mm-hmm.
13: Yep. Yeah. But you know, let me just tell you real quick about that tower. We had those, what they call the straight lines, or those wind surges when you have the wind comes in.
14: Well, yeah, there's a Spanish word for that.
13: Yeah. Well, what happened?
14: Durango? Is that what it is? Durango? Or is
13: I'm not sure, but I can tell you this. I couldn't. When that came in, that tower turned into a giant harmonica.
15: Yes.
13: It was like standing behind a jet plane. It was so loud. I mean, the feel of vibrations, you had to cover your ears. I could not believe that. I never seen anything like that, okay? Because that wind surge came down. Remember, we had that big tent out front. We were having kind of like a revival with a big tent. It took that whole tent, picked it up, and took it down the road. I mean, the tent was put together with those plastic PC pipes, so it didn't collapse or whatever. But the whole tent just blew right down the road.
15: Oh, my goodness.
13: This giant, big, white thing coming down the road. But it was interesting. Anyhow, getting back to this, let me ask you a question. Why do you think Trump President Trump is sending 300 National Guard troops to Illinois?
14: Probably to do with the election. They might prevent people from going and vote, or there might be rioting. And so he wants them pre-positioned.
13: Yeah, they're claiming they're afraid he's going to send ICE agents in. So they're telling all the illegals, you know, when they come to vote, that they're going to send ICE agents, and that's what they're trying to, the governor and the mayor there in Chicago is trying to stop the ICE agents from coming in. But anyhow.
14: So the National Guard is there to try and stop the federal agents from coming.
13: No, the National Guard would be there to assist the federal agents, I believe. So, anyhow, that's why Trump is sending them. They don't want...
14: Trump is sending them. Yeah.
13: And so, there was something else I was just about to tell you. Now, I lost my train of thought. And that's unusual that happens, okay? But, anyhow, there was... What was the next thing? Oh, I know. That was... remember Susie Wiles? She's Trump's number one woman. What's the head of his team there?
14: Just can't think of that, Pastor Ernie. Chief of staff? No.
13: Yeah, that she's the campaign. No, she's campaign chief, and so anyhow, here. Jack Smith was spying on her while she was the chief of
14: staff. Yes, he was.
13: Yeah.
14: Yes, he was.
13: But guess what else he was doing? He was spying on just about every Republican senator and checking their emails. And so that's what goes back to what we were saying. How is this guy not in prison? Well, they've been having hearings on him, and I think they may be the DOJ may be closed. And I saw Ted Cruz really went after him. Let's see, we have, is Christine in the air? Let me bring her in. Christine, you're in the air.
11: Hey, Pastor. I want to ask you guys something, but I wanted to say something before I forget.
13: Yeah, you're like me.
11: Yeah, I think so. I'm about your age. Anyway, in fact, the first time I met you in person was way back, in the early 20s, I mean 2000s.
13: Was that 1920? Or was
11: what'd
13: that,
11: you say?
13: Was that the 1920s? Or?
15: Oh, my goodness.
11: Oh, yes. And I was getting off work from Dunkin' Donuts. I worked downtown Cleveland, Ohio. And that's before somebody bought it out. And so I would listen to you back then. And I wanted to join you guys at the Justice Center because you guys were standing there. And that was when that one woman was, they refused to give her food or water. And remember, the soldiers were up on the rooftop, I think, of the hospital. They wouldn't let nobody come in. And you guys were up there with the signs that you all, you know, they murdered her. They murdered her.
13: They sure did.
11: Remember?
13: Oh, yeah, I know who you're talking about, and it was her own husband that sold her out.
11: I can't remember her name, but I come walking up there to join you guys, and I expected, like, hundreds of people, and there's hardly nobody there. And I came up, and I said, first time I met you in person. Well, it's the only time I met you in person. And I started talking to you all, and I said, where's everybody at, you know? And it's freezing out, real, real cold. In fact, it was so cold, the one girl holding the sign asked if I wouldn't mind holding it for her because she was freezing. She wanted to go inside and warm up. I called because I was on the phone with Wendy Wilson the other day, well, it was probably more than a week ago, I'll call her and give her an order or pay for something or whatever. But we'll get into political conversations sometimes. We'll be on the phone quite a while sometime, and we'll get really into it, you know. So we were getting into Trump and all this stuff, and I found it interesting. I don't think it's coincidence or anything. I find it interesting that, you know, the Bible says the last Trump, and it's interesting because, you know, President Trump, his name is Trump. I don't think that's a coincidence. It's just real. And so she said to me, I never knew this. And she said to me, and I Googled it later, and I pulled a bunch of stuff up. Now, maybe one of you guys have read this book. I don't know. But I have not heard about this book until then. And so she said, people are thinking, oh, well, anyway, if you Google it, the name of the book is The Last President. And it was written in 1896, and it's a political novel. And the author is Ingersoll, Ingersoll Lockwood, Lockwood. And so I Googled it, and all this stuff came up. And I was trying to send you a video, but I don't have your number no more, like I did when I was up in Cleveland, Ohio. So I can't, you know, get a hold of you like I was up there. So I was trying to send you a video of this book, because I know you like to read. And what happened was I ended up sending it to the radio program. It's there. I don't think nobody saw it. You know, when I call you, when I hit the three dots, it brings up messages and other things. So I hit messages. And, in fact, I'll say it right now, what I said. This is Christine Mill in Greenville, Tennessee, and my cell number is blah, blah, blah. I'm not sure if you'll see my message, but can Pastor Sanders contact me back, please?
13: You know what, Christine, let me tell you before you go, have Andy, before you go, give your phone number, your name and phone number to Andy. He'll write it down and give it to me, and I'll give you a call back and give you my number.
11: Okay. And so okay, good. I will. I hope I remember. Okay, maybe nobody sees that part of the lineup with your program and all that, but it's under WRWL Radio, and it says messages. And when I pull it up, you could send messages. So anyway, what I said was, okay, that's good I read this because I forgot what I was going to say. Okay, I kept trying to call WRWL Radio program tonight, which was Wednesday. It happened again, Pastor. Wednesday, I tried to call because Wendy was on. Same thing happened like the Wednesday before. Nobody picked up. It kept going dead. I called about 7 or 8 times again, and it would click me off. It was really weird. Now, tonight I got through.
13: It did that to Wendy, too. There's people that constantly play with our phones. It's, you know, they put a whole complete new system in here where we're constantly trying to jam us, constantly. I mean, it's always a problem. Not just, you know, all across the country, at different stations. A lot of times we'll be working fine and all, but 2 or 3 stations, they'll be trying to jam on those 2 or 3 stations. And sometimes they'll manage to find a way to call in here and tell me that that station's being jammed out there. And so, yeah, it's been that way. It's a constant. They don't like the message that we're putting out there. So,
11: well, you know, you had Larry on there. So, I mean, they know you. A lot of people are, you know, contacting you and everything like that. So, I mean, he picked you out of all the radio programs in the country. So these people, when you think about it, Democrats, some of them aren't, you know, he wasn't saved yet, you know, Larry Nichols. And the thing is that some of them do have a brain. And, some of them do, they got some kind of they're able to pull things up about everybody. And they got a hold of, he got a hold of you. So anyway, what I was going to say was, I couldn't get through. I got through tonight. So it's called The Last President, And I pulled up a video, and it's a very interesting video. And I don't think it could play over the air, I don't think. Well, wait a minute. They put a, you know, they put, wait, let me get the.
13: No, we can't, I can't let you do that because there's a lot of regulations with these videos. And so we have to be very specific. It's got to be, we've got to be approved. So before I can play anything over the air.
11: Well, I realized what I was doing after I said it. Okay. I realized what I was doing. It wasn't okay. So if you, people are thinking this is a, possibly prophetic, this book. How did this guy name one of the people in the book Baron, and then when they speak of this person, the person's reading, writing about the last president, Wendy said the book is about, you know, they believe Trump's going to be the last president. I know it sounds crazy, but the thing is, Wendy started talking about it, and we had to hang up. She was getting an order coming in. So what I'm saying is that if you guys want to just pull it up, I'm sure if you read that book, you would remember, Pastor. So it's, try to pull it up, and just I would like to have your thoughts on any of you wanting to respond to that if the Lord leads in the days to come. And
13: all righty, we will do that. So I got to move on because we got a whole lot of stuff to cover tonight. But, yeah, thanks. I'll have him get your information before you go, and so I can call you. So hopefully, did she hang up? Did you get this information? Okay, Christine, call back and give your information to Andy so I can get back with you. All right. Here. Former Special Counsel Jack Smith monitored the phone communications of Susie Wales when she was Donald Trump's campaign chief 2024. Newly released documents show this included her communications with at least five journalists, 21 different defense lawyers, and several political advisors. Smith's team obtained the information through what is called a PIN register, sometimes called a trap and trace device. This does not access the content of the conversations. Rather, it's a surveillance tool that records metadata such as the numbers called and the times of the calls. Most names were redacted, but the documents show that news outlets she was in contact with included CNN, The Washington Post, Politico, and Just the News. Now, this was part of the Plasmic Echo investigation of Trump's alleged mishandling of classified documents. So, right now, there's a lot of chatter about the Democrats are going to try to do another Russia type of scam here as an October surprise. Have you heard anything about that? Did we lose McTurner? Go ahead. I'm sorry.
16: Yeah, can you hear me?
13: Yeah, I can hear you. Go ahead.
16: Yeah, I don't think it will fly because the Republicans are in better shape than they were Trump's first term. And I just don't think it's going to get the mileage that it did the first term, personally, you know?
13: No, it can't because you got all the bad guys, Brennan and Hillary and Obama.
16: Right.
13: And all of those that were out there, they don't have the press behind them now, okay?
16: Right.
13: And so...
16: Right. That's plus the Republicans seem to have a little bit more gumption to stand up against it. The first time you didn't hear anything from them.
13: Yeah, yeah. The very, very little. Well, there was a few that fought, but not many.
16: Very few. Very few.
13: All righty. We have Katie in San Diego. Katie, you're in the air.
17: Hi, Pastor Ernie. I'm so sorry. I love your show so much. I feel like I'm probably butting in here. I was going to ask you something, just a little segue, about, I've been reading some of these different mnemonic plagues and blah, blah, blah. You know, we were talking about them. You brought it up earlier in the week with Wendy.
13: Yeah.
17: And I was, and they're saying this is coming from Russia. I'm not really sure. You know, there's so much manipulation in the media. I kind of eyeball everything I read with skepticism, you know.
13: Yeah.
17: I feel like Xi Jinping and Russia are taking pot shots at us to cause chaos, you know, like COVID just kind of completely sidelined us. And I was a little leery when I heard Trump say the other day about, you know, we're going to make a good deal with Xi Jinping and we're going to do this and that. And I know he has to work with them. I don't think he's forgotten about what they did with us with COVID and everything. But I thought, oh, Mr. President, you did that in 2019. In December 2019, you told us that he was going to do the soybean deal. And soybeans are their jam. That's like us asking them to make apple pie, you know. And I thought, watch out. And sure enough, within 6 weeks, with the knife in our back with COVID. And whether Dr. Fauci and Obama, I think they had their hand in it. But they all did it together like an investment with Wuhan. You know, China, their gratitude for us giving them all of our manufacturing courtesy of Bill Clinton, their gratitude is how can they finally put a knife through our back, you know?
13: Well, so Bill sold to China our technology, advanced them 25 years, and then Hillary sold our uranium to Russia. Yes. And so, yeah. But don't worry, they made out very, very well. They became very wealthy doing that.
17: Right. Oh, the Clintons, yeah. And then do you remember even when the end of their term, Secret Service had to stop them? My mom used to call the Clintons carpetbaggers, that they were the beginning of Airbnb. They were prehistoric Airbnb when they rented out to wealthy, bougie friends the Abraham Lincoln bedroom for $50,000 a night. You don't remember that?
13: Oh, yeah, I remember that, yeah. They were.
17: And Hillary was stealing things out of the White House, like chairs.
13: Yeah.
17: And
13: well, remember, they had a fellow who was in charge of, you know, like, of the moving and all of the things there in the White House. And he was a guy that Hillary turned on. And I'm trying to, John, do you remember who I'm talking about?
14: I remember the incident, Pastor Ernie. They were stealing everything that wasn't nailed down.
13: Yeah, yeah.
17: They were saying, this was given to us. And they know darn well that when it's given to you, it's given to the White House. It's not given to you, that Louis the 15th chair or whatever from that country or France or something. That's not yours. And that they didn't get enough money stealing jobs and manufacturing and every single factory right from underneath our nose. And, you know, I could go on a whole bunch of things. And then after them, with the Bushes, everybody loved Robert Bush. He's another big liberal, nasty slime dog. And he is the one that stopped the quota system. We used to have a quota of immigrants. And the quota was, I'm going to make up an arbitrary number, but it was like, say, 5,000 from Canada, 5,000 from Italy, 5,000 from Germany. There was an equal number. If you had less, well, less people wanted to come that year. But you had an amount and then no more. None of this fake refugee, we're going to sneak in because we don't have great opportunities and want to mooch off of you. None of that. Oh, they're fighting them. They're fighting in a lot of countries. So what? You know, you're going to have to deal with it. So we had quotas, and the Constitution, it said, so there was not an imbalance that would create a country inside of a country, and that it would give people a chance to assimilate instead of making like little, like the Chinese do, Chinatown. There's a Chinatown in New York. One in San Francisco. There's a Chinatown in Oahu, in downtown Honolulu. They even have all the streets.
13: Remember about 2 years ago, they wanted to buy a huge amount of property there in Michigan, and virtually they were going to build their own city. They wanted to build some plants there, I think, for the chips. But it was going to be like a little miniature Chinese country. Now, China actually had, right there in communist New York City, their own police departments, communist Chinese police departments right there in New York City. And they had some in other, I believe, out there near that neck of the woods out there.
14: Houston, Pastor Ernie, they had one in Houston.
13: Yeah, and I think it was L.A., okay, where, and they were here to look for Chinese citizens, defectors, that they were thinking they were going to defect here, come to this country. the ones that they were watching. So, but you know, that was under. Pardon?
17: I didn't mean to interrupt. Jessica said we were going to have to do a hostile takeover.
13: Yeah.
17: We are.
13: Well, all of that changed with Trump in there. Everything is you know, all of that has changed. So,
17: Well, what do you think about the new pneumonic plague and all these other things that they're creating? I kind of wish Trump would just go cut loose and start pressing that button on making pinpoint strikes. Get it on the Kremlin. There you go. You want a plague? We're going to get you. And this time, I'm really hoping he's smart about it. We've got to shut down international flying. I'm sorry.
13: Here's the problem we have, Katie. A number of countries have these bio labs, and the United States probably has more than anybody. We have them all over the place, okay? We have like 25 in Ukraine alone, okay? We got them all over this country.
17: Well, we have them in San Diego. My son is a chemist, and he does some of that work. He has some stuff I'll never know. He's got like 12 different secret clearance lanyards. And he always tells me that. He goes, Mom, sometimes I don't have my phone on me and I can't answer you. He said, there's a guard with me. I'm in a hazmat suit and I have a gun at me at all times when I'm working. He's like, I can't. And we have a part of San Diego out by the coast. It's actually very beautiful by Del Mar and Torrey Pines. And you know where the Torrey Pines golf tournament is? It's kind of a big thing if you're a golfer. They have all these sci-fi, I can't say anymore, I've been talking so much at work today, labs that do a lot of bioterrorism, I guess, or bioterrorist countering, you know. He said, I'm trying to keep San Diego safe. That's all he told me. He came over for lunch once, and I said, what do you do? I said, you've got all these lanyards, and you've got security things here. I was like, I thought I knew who you worked for. It kind of got me scared for a little bit. And he said, you know what? He said, we're just trying to keep it safe. And they have windsocks here in case anything gets out that alarms with the first little iota of any type of germ that might get loose or a virus. So I know that we have it all over, but we can't do this yet. Like, we haven't.
13: Yeah, well, you know, here's the bottom line. God is on the throne. He's in complete control. We know, you know, what the future is going to be. It's written. It's been recorded right here in His Word. And we've got our marching orders. So there, that's like He tells you, like Solomon said in Ecclesiastes chapter 12, the very last verse, he tells you, fear God and be obedient, and that's the whole sum of everything. So.
17: Absolutely. No, I agree with that. And to be a good witness, you know, like Charlie Kirk used to say, make heaven crowded, bring more people into the kingdom. And I'm, you know, it's just, I guess we have to put one foot in front of the other.
13: Yep. I gotta move on though, Katie, but.
17: Yes, you have a great weekend. And we're not going to be underwater. Everybody's saying California's having a big hurricane. We're not, you know. I don't think it's even raincoat worthy. You know, so anyway, I wish you a good weekend. It's going to start cooling up here. I hope you have some pleasant weather, and God bless you. You're so smart. I love listening to you. I get so much wisdom.
13: Well, thank you, Katie. Thank you. God bless. All right. There you go. See, I told you I'm really smart, didn't I, McTurner?
15: You are.
13: All righty. All right. Let me tell you about this. New York Governor Kathy Hochul speaks at a news conference in Manhattan where the governor announced a review of Cornell University's initial response to allegations from a former student about being raped on a campus. You know, that whole thing, something stinks about that whole thing, you know, with that girl that got raped on that campus. I don't know. What do you think about all that, John?
18: Pastor Ernie, it reminds me of, do you remember... Oh, I don't know how many years back, but in Duke.
13: Oh, yeah. Oh, the Duke, yeah. And it proved out that whole thing was a total farce.
18: Oh, the entire thing, everything was a lie. Everything.
13: Yep. Anyhow, New York State will not increase minimum wage on January 2027, marking the first time the state has frozen wages since 2023. The law tied future annual adjustments to the rate of inflation and job losses. Why do you think there's so many job losses? Well, Kathy Hochul, you ran all the big businesses out of New York with your taxes, your high taxes. New York officials said the state has lost thousands and thousands of private sector jobs this year, which triggered the law forcing minimum wage to freeze. They may have to lower it. Okay. Consumer costs have also increased while confidence has floundered. Hochul blames the state's woes on the misguided policies of President Trump. Oh, boy. And, you know, here, wouldn't that be something, you know, our economy, you know, people don't realize that when it comes to the trades and manufacturing, this economy is booming. I mean, it's really booming. We're across the, you know, way up, we're way ahead of the rest of the world. Now, we're having some major problems where it comes to the farming right now because of the high prices of diesel and the high prices of fertilizer. That's going to end soon, pretty soon, I believe. And I think Trump has got a very strategic plan to end this war. He's playing the mind games. He's turned Iran's mind games back on them. We'll be right back.

0: And it's not over until we win, because we have victory in Jesus.
1: Right.
0: We have victory in the Lord Jesus Christ. We have God's word on that, don't we? John, do you know who Commander Gregory Bovino is?
2: No, Pastor Ernie, you're going to have to refresh my...
0: He was the retired commander at large on the Border Patrol who took on the radical left during the Battle of Minneapolis earlier this year.
2: Yes. I remember. Yes,
0: so he's in Michigan as a part of the Deport Abdul Sayyad campaign, with the midterm elections only weeks away. They're referring to him as the Michigan Muslim. That's what the left is referring to him now, as their Michigan Muslim. And so, Bovino announced on Monday that he is heading to Michigan on October 17th, okay, to headline a deportation celebration, so I guess he's not there yet, as well as meet with law enforcement and speaks with experts on human trafficking, conduct media appearances, and engage the grassroots with all efforts centering on stopping the election of Abdul El Sayyad. Abdul Muhammad El Sayyad is the candidate of the feral mobs that I saw firsthand during the Battle of Minneapolis. He is elected to office. El Sayyad will be the nationwide ringleader of Antifa terrorism, being the loudest advocate to defend the police, defund the police, poisoning and political disclosure, with a laser focus on subverting American national greatness, Bovino said in a video address posted on the Deport Abdul El Sayyad Facebook. So we're seeing a good, strong pushback coming, John. The Gateway Pundit has published an extensive list of articles highlighting El Sayyad's radicalism. El Sayyad has stood with Iranian terrorists at war with the United States, excused jihad attacks against a Michigan synagogue, refused to denounce a campaign surrogate who said America is worse than Al-Qaeda and America deserved 9/11, palled around with the radical leftist George Soros network. By the way, that story came out today that George Soros was the one who paid for his schooling, his education, and this campaign. Compared the transgender genital butchery of children to Judeo-Christian practice of traditional circumcision, alienated staffers with his abusive behavior, stoked tensions between black Michigan residents and Arab Michigans. Bovino believes that El Sayyad poses a unique threat to the country, even in comparison to other DSA-aligned candidates who have advanced through the primary process in the Communist Party. There you go. What do you think of all that?
2: Pastor Ernie, let's say this guy gets elected, right? Just for discussion here. He gets elected and he's in Congress and he starts spouting all this American stuff, all, you know, he wants to do this to the Constitution and that, do away with the Constitution. Can he be removed from office? I mean, we've never had, the people, like, they removed from office, they took bribes. You know, they were criminals. They did real crimes. I never heard of an American even running for office like this guy. For the Senate. So can he be, like, barred, removed from the Senate for the things he's doing and what he stands for?
0: Yeah, it's supposed to be people that are involved in communism are supposed to be considered to be...
2: Subversive.
0: Yeah, and, I mean, look at Bernie Sanders. I mean, the guy's a communist to the hilt, right? You've got these people, they're... Pocahontas, Hillary Clinton, you know, these people are communists to the bone. I think, what's her name, lost a couple of those, that and that squat, lost their primaries. And I'm trying to think of the one who's very, very outspoken, not the little Muslim from Minnesota, but the other one, and I'm trying to think of where she's from. It might be Michigan, but anyhow, she lost in the primary, so she'll be out after the first of the year. She'll be gone. And that is one of the ones that's very, very outspoken. But there, a lot of the squat is falling apart. So that's good news there. But, yeah, these people, they're communist.
2: And yes, that's what I mean. So, you know, if the people elect them, then, yeah, all right, that's one thing. But if we've got the rest of the country involved. So if Michigan should elect a communist Muslim with Sharia law, can't they do the rest? We don't have to take that. We don't have to accept that. This is getting into the realm of, like, bizarre now in American government.
0: Well, I think one of the worst spots in the entire country is right where you're at there in Texas. They have, I believe, more mosques in Texas than any other state. And that's where they really want to try to get enough votes in that to evict, you know, open up Sharia law courts. And so what do you think? Do you think that there's going to be enough pushback?
2: Well, the last primary that was run, I think it was back in May here in Texas, on it they had a hypothetical situation or question, and they asked the people, the Republican voters, do they want legislation against Sharia law in Texas, and it was 99% said they did.
0: So do you think that they're going to get it, though? I mean,
2: yeah, the politicians are working on it, but it's very difficult to kind of parse the religious aspect, and because Sharia law is part of the religion of Islam. So that's what they're having a little difficulty doing now. Because I know one of the legislators, he's a friend of mine, and that's the difficulty, is trying to parse it so it can pass the constitutionality of it.
0: Oh, well. All right. Do you, Gina, have you heard, okay, the chatter is that Tallarico has had a nervous breakdown and he's actually in a mental institute. Have you heard anything to that?
2: Yeah, today I heard that he's back out. This, with everyone on, he's back into action.
0: Oh, okay. So, anyhow, I just wanted to try to, because there's all kinds of stuff. You got to be very, very careful what you believe out there today. But I really can believe that, you know, that he could be in a mental institute.
1: Some
0: of the things that he has said, I mean, it's just amazing.
2: I'm looking at the headline now. Tallarico surfaces after hiding from Texas voters for nearly 2 weeks.
0: Okay.
2: I see a picture of him now. He's, whatever went on, he's back in the public's eye now.
0: I got to make a quick announcement here, John. We're going to change things up the way we're going to be doing Pledge Week. Instead of, you know, one solid week, we're going to break it up. So next week, Pledge Week's going to start instead of on Monday. It'll start on Wednesday. And then that'll give us a break it up, because it's kind of tough on a lot of the volunteers in that that put in a lot of time. Pledge Week's a tough week, and folks, to raise folks. But here's what I got to say, and I've got to do it. We have some stations that are in real danger. I got a list in front of me, and on the list there's X's behind stations that are in danger, and some of them have two X's behind them. And one of them, ones that has a two X's, which means it's at the top, is right there where you're at. What a 100.7 FM in Dallas. It is in the real, real red zone. And if I don't get to, I mean, we really have to have some support. Now, If we go off that station out there, John, you can still listen to us. We'll be, you know, we stream live all over the world. We're on iHeart. We're on the internet. We're, you know, a lot of different ways. But I hate to do that because so many people like listening to us there, sitting in their house on their radios, but we don't have a choice. It's not up to me. If it was up to me, but it's not. You know, we have to pay the bills. So it's not going to take a lot. If I could just get, a little better response from those stations. But here's a list of the stations and folks that are in danger. Another double X, another two is 980 AM out there in Minnesota. Another one is 590 in Boston. 106 FM in San Diego. They've been doing better. They've been people out in San Diego have been increasing, but they're not out of the woods. And then 1210 AM in San Diego. 1160 AM in Chicago's, and they're in trouble. 570 AM in New York. These are not the worst stations, you know, as far as that, but they're in, well, 102.3 FM also in New York. And then 1570 AM in Youngstown and Warren. WTOD FM in Toledo. WTKD in Dayton. These are the stations that are, I have to hear from you folks. It's not up to me. It's up to you. It won't take a lot. We're the longest running, as far as I know, the longest running Christian talk show in the country. And we've never compromised. All the years we've been here, we've been totally sponsored by you folks, listeners. And

0: When someone you love is hurting, what do? We're often quick to say, if there's anything I can do, just let me know. 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
2: Pastor Ernie, last week I thought it went really well with the prayer there that I have in my brochure.
1: Yeah.
2: The Muslims?
1: Mm-hmm.
2: Do you mind if I share it once more?
1: No, not at all.
2: And I'd just like to quickly up front, or at the end, no, I'll give it up front, how you can request the brochure. And, well, let me just start, Pastor. So the beginning of the brochure, I'm addressing the Muslims with no assurance of eternal life and being in terror before Allah on Judgment Day. And this is how the brochure goes. While Muslims face terrible fear on Judgment Day, the Bible teaches because of God's promise of eternal life and great love for his people, they all have assurance of eternal life with him. Here, quote, herein is our love made perfect, that we may have assurance in the day of judgment, because as he is, so are we in this world. 1 John 4, verse 17. The love bond between God and those that love him is like the love between a young child and his father. You have received the spirit of adoption, whereby we shout with joy, Daddy, Father, Romans 8:15. For believers in Jesus Christ, God is a special loving Father, and there is no fear. He that loves not knows not God, for God is love, 1 John 4:8. And this is the promise that he's promised us, even eternal life, 1 John 2:25. Although God's promises eternal life, there is a serious problem called sin that needs to be dealt with before you can have this assurance. Sin is violating and breaking God's word. God is holy and cannot allow sin in his presence. Therefore, the penalty must be fulfilled. The penalty is death, which means both physical and eternal separation from God in the terrible place called hell. The problem of sin started with Adam when he rebelled against God's word. When Adam sinned, he received the penalty, which was passed down to all his descendants. So everyone became sinful and thus suffers under the penalty. Because of sin, everyone needs a Savior, for all have sinned. For by one man sin entered into the world, and death by sin. So death passed upon all men, for all have sinned. Romans 5:12. The promise of eternal life. For God so loved the world that he gave his only begotten Son, that whosoever believes in him should not perish but have everlasting life. John 3:16. For God loves all people, but the problem with sin blocks paradise with him. There is no one who can deliver us from sin, because everyone from Adam onward is under the penalty. God's plan sent Jesus Christ from heaven to be born of a virgin. Therefore, he was free from the penalty. Thus, through Christ, there is the way to eternal life in paradise. This is God's one and only way. The first man is of the earth, earthly. The second man is the Lord from heaven. 1 Corinthians 15:47. God proved his great love for us by sending his only begotten Son to die on the cross for our sins. Then 3 days later, he rose from the dead. Whoever believes in him has the promise of eternal life and assurance of never perishing.
1: God, 1 minute, John. 1 minute.
2: Make this prop because, and in all things, God who reconciled us to himself by Christ, Jesus Christ, God was in Christ reconciled.

0: reconciling the world to himself, not counting their sins to them. We plead with you on Christ's behalf, be reconciled to God. For God has made Jesus to be sin for us, who knew no sin, that we might be made the righteousness of God. I ended it there perfect. For God made Jesus to be sin for us, who knew no sin, that he might be made the righteous, that we might be made in him the righteousness of God. Right now, if you listen to me and the scriptures that involve, if you repent and turn to Christ and God and confess Jesus Christ, God will take your sins and Jesus Christ will have taken them on the cross, and he will give you Jesus' righteousness. That is the reason you can have eternal life. That's what Jesus Christ came to do.
1: We're out of time, John.
0: You can have it right now. Okay, yeah. Pastor Ernie.
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23: You might have surmised we just completed a conference on culture and Christianity. It was the third year we've done that. What I'd like to do this morning is to give you a bit of an overview just from my perspective. I would have preferred 72 hours to have reflected on it, but I had 12. So you'll get the partially cooked version, which is a little dangerous for me. I took just some observations away, and it's what I'd like to share with you. I listened mostly through the conference. I sat in every section, and I took pages of notes. And in fact, I had more than 4 pages of typewritten quotes when we got finished. And it's remarkable to me. You know, we had attendees that I met people all week long. They drove from New York, and they drove from the West Coast, from Kansas, from Arizona. They traveled from Oregon and Alabama and even Tennessee. Who knew? Apparently, there are Christians in West Tennessee and East Tennessee. I actually met a couple this week, so. I met one from Alabama. They said there was another, but they didn't have a picture or... Do not send me email. I met a man from the Netherlands. He and his wife, he said, watch the live stream. And some weeks ago, I had mentioned the conference on our during service, and they're watching on the live stream, and his wife said, you should go to that. And he'd never been to the United States. And his report was intriguing to me. He said, since I got out of my car, the people here have been kind to me. He said, they have offered to have meals with me. They've given me their phone numbers. It sounded like he was being stalked, to be just real honest. But the kindness of the people had made a tremendous impact on his heart. It's amazing when the church acts like the church. There were people who traveled from Israel. I mean, they came from many, many places, many making significant sacrifices to be here. The presenters made an impact on me. I knew them all. I've had an opportunity to interact with them in a variety of ways, but it was a very accomplished group of persons. There was a New York Times best-selling author. There were persons with multiple advanced degrees, like PhDs and JDs. I mean, like, you know, I graduated not summa cum laude or magna cum laude. I graduated good laude. Get me out of here. So there were pastors here who've lived with integrity and led with courage. There were influencers who impact tens of millions of people each week. Somebody did an AI, one of the presenters read an AI, a land proclamation for this address. And it included a review of my social media influence, which is like 23 people. And then when Brandon got up last night and talked about having 1 billion views, I said, take that off of every website, every place it's posted. There were heads of media enterprises, refugees from political and religious persecution. There's a veteran Christian broadcaster, the president of a university. They were bold innovators. They used technology to celebrate biblical truth. It's a group of people who were creative, courageous, accomplished, and engaged in living out the truth of God. And so what I want to share with you is really what I have gleaned from that at this point. I'm sure there'll be more, but the part that was at the top of my list and at the forefront of my awareness was the way they expressed a genuine love and respect for the Lord. If you weren't able to be at service last night, I would strongly encourage you to go and listen. Brandon Tatum spoke. And I was like King Agrippa. He almost persuaded me to get saved. I mean, it was... There was such a genuine authenticity into the story he shared. Brandon's here this morning, so. Actually, he would have spoken this morning, but I challenged him to a push-up contest, and the one of us who could do the most was going to speak. That is a bald-faced lie from the pulpit right there. But, you know, when I thought about what I had listened to, every one of them, different perspectives, different lanes, different backgrounds, different professional achievements, but each of them, without any apology or embarrassment, are Jesus-centric. In fact, the most telling piece to me was all of them were very accomplished, but two or three of them were very intimidated speaking to a large group in a church, not because groups or people intimidated them. Their respect for God in an environment where they're not used to making presentations made them a bit anxious. Of course, I mocked them for that privately, but all of them expressed personal and professional values greatly influenced by their relationship with Jesus. Without shame or embarrassment, it wasn't like some subset of their life that they hid. Their professional life was defined, highly influenced, highly visible by their relationship with Jesus. Their understanding that biblical principles provide a foundation for observing and understanding our culture, whether they worked in media or academia, wherever their professional life led them, they understood that it was that biblical foundation that was the platform from which they engaged culture. I put some scriptures with that began to come to my mind because I wanted us to process it. I don't find that attitude permeates the body of Christ. I know that sounds odd, and I'm speaking to a group of people who are gathered in a church building on a Sunday morning, so on one level, I know I'm preaching to the choir, but occasionally even the choir needs a good sermon. And I also know there's far more people that will hear this than those of us who are gathered in the room. And I know that it isn't popular in a widespread way to lead with Jesus. We're told that Jesus can be a part of your friend network. You know, you can be a part of the constellation of things that feed into your life. That's not what I'm talking about. I'm not talking about being acquainted with who Jesus is and having a Bible someplace in your home and having some friends that do that Jesus stuff. I'm talking about the centering point of your life being a relationship with Jesus. That your life isn't hyphenated. That you don't describe yourself as something, something, and a Christian. That your personal understanding and your engagement in our world begins with Jesus of Nazareth is my Lord, He's Christ, and He is my King. And then from that come the other definitions. And if you haven't oriented your life that way yet, you need to change your orientation. And I tell you that not because I'm recruiting or because there's some new campaign coming and I'm going to ask you to make an investment. I'm telling you that because I assure you ahead of every one of us, there are two appointments the Bible says that are unavoidable. One is death. I walk through that with someone every week. It's just a part of my job responsibility, and it's never easy, and it's never pleasant, and it's not comfortable. No matter how bold the faith, death is a transition. It's a wonderful transition if you're a Christ follower, but it's not easy. To change never comes to human beings easily, and that's the most difficult of all the changes that we face. But after death, the Bible says that every one of us face an evaluation. Now, if you're prepared for the evaluation, it's a wonderful evaluation. It's called a reward. If you're not prepared for the evaluation, it's something entirely different. And I don't want anybody that I'm doing life with on a regular basis to not have been given the opportunity to understand how to be prepared for that evaluation. And at the center of that is being Jesus-centric. I'm not asking you to join this congregation or agree with all of my theology. That's not what it is at all. But if you go places and engage with people and do business or have friends where you hide Jesus, you need to correct that. Because it won't work well when you're asked to give an account. Imagine if I said to you, there's places I go with people where I interact with where I slip off my wedding ring. I mean, I'm not less married. I just don't want to lead with that. You're all looking at the carpet right now like, God protect him from Kathy when he walks off the platform. It was a hypothetical suggestion. I'm not doing that. Acts chapter 4 and verse 18. Some of you remember Acts chapter 1. Jesus went back to heaven. It's the ascension. They watched him lift off into the sky. And then they began. Acts chapter 2 is the day of Pentecost, and the Spirit of God has poured out thousands of people in the streets of Jerusalem. Or a few days earlier, they had shouted, crucify him, let his blood be on us. Those same streets, now thousands of people are acknowledging Jesus of Nazareth as the Messiah and choosing him as Lord. We'll see that again one day. By Acts chapter 4, the persecution has begun to ramp up. The same spirit that hated Jesus is still present in Jerusalem, and it hates Jesus' friends. So the leaders, the identified leaders of the initiative, are called before the same power brokers. And they called in they commanded them not to speak or teach at all in the name of Jesus. They commanded them. And this is no idle threat. They had watched them torture Jesus to death. Jesus that called Lazarus out of a grave and walked on the waves in Galilee and could speak to the wind of the waves or command demons. They watched that Jesus be tortured to death, and now that group has them in the docket, and they're commanding them not to speak in the name of Jesus. Be easy time to go, well, you know, maybe we've been a little over the top. Maybe we were disrespectful. Maybe we should be more tolerant. Maybe we need a bigger tent. We need to be more inclusive. We don't want anyone to be offended. After all, Jesus was all about love. Maybe we could lead with love. Would you like us better if we led with love? You know what Peter said on the day of Pentecost when the crowd gathered? He said, God made this Jesus whom you crucified, both Lord and Messiah. The Jewish people are waiting for a Messiah. And Peter said, you killed him. Just for those of you that are tracking and don't know the culture at all, those were not encouraging words to the audience. Don't you ever speak in that name. But Peter and John replied, judge for yourselves whether it's right in God's sight to obey you rather than God. We cannot help speaking about what we've seen and heard. It's what I felt from my friends that were here. They couldn't help it. It just leaks out of them. If they're writing a book, it leaks into the book. It isn't always that they preach. They say, they'll write a book and say, we see fraud in all of these places, and here's the data that suggests it's true. And they're greeted with, shut up, we don't want that to be said.
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23: I've got a new book, Let's Pray for America. 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We always focus on what we can do. Well, I want you to vote, but more importantly, I want you to pray. So we prepared this book to give you 30 prayers to shape these next few weeks, and I believe invite God to shape our future. 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God's moving in the earth. Let's join Him.
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23: As I watch it from all the different backgrounds and different professions and different pathways, some from great poverty and some with tremendous professional success, in every one of their cases, there was significant pushback. Some in their professional arena, some from media, some from people sniping at them online, some with real physical challenges. It's a spiritual battle. We say that. And there are many expressions to spiritual battles. Some are professional, some are in our family system, some are in our physical health. The devil will use any opportunity. If he can't keep you from the kingdom of God, his goal is to diminish, to reduce, to limit your influence and your impact. And I watched those people and I thought they've had tremendous courage to continue to express their love for Jesus in spite of the pushback. And I just made some notes. It was just kind of my response, my visceral response. There will be opposition. Not everybody's going to go with you on your God journey. Some will betray your friendship. I saw this in all of these lives. It will bring division within families. There is a price to be paid. Serving and honoring Jesus will cost you opportunities, in the short run at least. It will. But hiding Jesus will cost you far more. You will lose followers, if that matters. Sometimes you'll be in the minority. You'll face threats, real ones, character attacks, lies. Families will be criticized. Some will be killed for their faith. Last year, Charlie Kirk was on our schedule to be with us at the conference. And he was hunted and murdered a few days before he was to arrive. It's not a theory. This is real in 21st century America. And some of you are quiet. Some of you don't want to be in a crowd with Christians because you understand we're vulnerable. You better get in the crowd. I really don't don't think we want to see the Lord and say, oh, I have believed in you, but I wouldn't go out in public with those people. You didn't like my wedding ring crack a little bit ago. I don't think that one's any better. There really is pushback. It's not an imagination. There's a cost to following Jesus. The most impactful for me, and this was personal for me, Yair and Anna Pinto are here from Israel. In fact, they're here this morning. Why don't y'all stand up?

0: I'm honored to say they're my friends, but so I know a bit of their story, and I've heard them share pieces of it. But you know, since October the 7th, it's just about 3 years. Israel has been on a war footing with somebody, and their military, for the majority part, is reservists like Yair. When they come out of school, they serve in the military for a few years, but their military is dependent upon reservists. And since October the 7th, I think they said it was like 160 days he's been called up. Well, where they live, there's three Palestinian villages that surround their little community, and they're not friendly villages. So when Yair puts on his uniform and he leaves the house, they have three small children. Anna's home with those three small kids. I have other Israeli friends, and they've all told me very similar stories. They said the last 3 years, the sirens go off 6, 8, 10, 12 times a day. So for 3 years, our kids know that they have 90 seconds to get to a shelter. It's become like when they go someplace in public, they identify where the shelter is. When they bring their kids to the States, one of the first questions they ask is, will you show us where the shelters are? So they'll be playing soccer on a field, and the sirens go off, and the kids disappear to the shelters, and in a few minutes, they're back out playing soccer. And I watched them, and I thought, what a gift, what a strength to that nation, those young families with young children, engaged in the future of their country. We send our kids off to college, and they come back, and they've been taught to hate our country. Or we parent our children, or we give guidance to our grandchildren, and we tell them they are being dramatically impacted if something happens and they miss a ball game or they miss a party with their friends. We're so emotionally fragile that if something we have thought about and hoped for and doesn't work out, we're not sure we recover. We're gonna need a safe space for a minute. Now, I'm not suggesting that emotional disruption isn't real. I'm telling you, we could be a touch more robust if we would understand that liberty and freedom are not free, and there'll be pushback when you decide to bear the name of Jesus, and some of it will be demonically inspired, and evil will touch our lives. We better begin to bake that into our families. It's important. It matters. Look at Matthew 19. I'm out of time. You're shocked. Everyone who's left houses or brothers or sisters or father or mother or children or fields for my sake will receive 100 times as much and will inherit eternal life. There's an assumption in that verse. Jesus is speaking. He's assuming there's a leaving behind. Not of sin and wickedness and ungodliness and perversion and immorality and greediness and stealing. He's saying some of the things that are going to be left behind are brothers and sisters and fathers and mothers and children and fields for my sake. You're going to miss investment opportunities. But the payoff is exponential. Look at Matthew 10. This is Jesus again. Do not suppose. If he says do not suppose, what do you know is true? That his audience has made the opposite supposition. Do not suppose that I have come to bring peace to the earth. I didn't come to bring peace, but a sword. I've come to turn a man against his father and a daughter against his mother, daughter-in-law against her mother-in-law, and man's enemies will be the members of his own household. Anyone who loves his father or mother more than me, not worthy of me. Anyone who loves his son or daughter more than me, not worthy of me. Anyone who doesn't take his cross and follow me is not worthy of me. Whoever finds his life will lose it, and whoever loses his life for my sake will find it. Following Jesus, folks, without shame or embarrassment. I'm not saying it's easy. I don't want you to abandon your families. You understand. Those of you that are here a lot, you know a context for this. But we've had too much of sloppy agape and casual Christianity. We've looked far too much like a secular culture and far too little like the people, the Jesus people. And it's time to change. We don't have to be the majority. Christ in us, the power of God in us, will change the world. But we have to be the people of God. We have to want to be. I want to close with an invitation. We may come back to this next session. I'll get a few more hours to marinate. Pray. I want to give you an invitation. And I know we're in church on a Sunday morning, and I know the habit is for everybody to stand, but I don't want this to be just a reflex. But as if you have listened, maybe to the broader conference, or maybe just today was your window into that, and you would say, you know, I have, I could be more Jesus forward than I have been. Or maybe even when I have been Jesus forward, I have done it with some sense of resentment. Almost like martyrdom. You know, sometimes we do the right thing, but we do it with our heels dug in and our teeth gritted. And like, if there's any degree to which that has been you, and you would be willing to say to the Lord, I want to think differently and act differently, I'd like to pray for you. I'm just going to ask you to stand really quickly. Whichever worship space you're in on campus, if you're joining us from someplace else, you can stand with us. You know the key to getting a good response to an invitation? I'll teach you a little trick. You preach so long that people are so numb that they'll stand for no matter what the invitation is. It's a serious thing to make a commitment to the Lord. I consider it a serious thing to make a commitment to a friend. And I consider it of heightened significance if I make a commitment to the Lord. So I don't want this to be casual. I trust that you have some specifics in your mind where you haven't been Jesus forward. And that what we're saying is we're going to address that. I'm going to put Jesus forward in those places. Maybe you've been letting your knees buckle when there's been pushback. I don't know what it is. Maybe you've just been avoiding those places. But we're saying we want to be identified with you.
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11: We waver sometimes because we don't see him at work. Listen, God is at work in your life and my life every day, all the time. There are things that he's working out in your life that you never even thought about asking him about. His grace is at work in your life, working ahead of time, getting plans in your life in the future. He's working out things that are good for you in your life ahead of time before you even know to even ask him.
12: Most believers want to have a great faith, but battle common anxieties like, what if something unexpected happens? Or will God do what he said? And are the promises really for me? If that sounds all too familiar, stay with us for In Touch, the teaching ministry of Dr. Charles Stanley. You'll be encouraged to trust God and believe what he says. Here's part two of Strengthening Our Wavering Faith.
11: James chapter 1, and you'll recall that he's writing here to those who are going through difficulty and hardship and persecution. And so, having introduced it in the first verse, he begins the second verse by saying, "Consider it all joy, my brethren, when you encounter various trials, knowing that the testing of your faith produces endurance. And let endurance have its perfect result, that you may be perfect and complete, lacking in nothing. But if any of you lacks wisdom, let him ask of God, who gives to all men or women generously and without reproach, and it will be given to him. But let him ask in faith without any doubting, for he who doubts is like the surf of the sea, driven and tossed by the wind. But let not that man expect that he will receive anything from the Lord, being a double-minded man, unstable in all his ways." Now, I want you to get the context of what James is saying here before we come to this matter of wavering faith, because it all fits together. And so here's what he's saying. As these who were probably responding to him and talking to him about the difficulty and hardship, talking about the trials, he's writing to encourage them. And so he says, now, count it all joy when you fall into diverse or various temptations and trials. That doesn't make any sense whatsoever. Why should I get rejoicing over pain and hurt and things I can't change and things I can't alter in my life? Yet that's exactly what he says. And so he says, if you'll notice, knowing that the testing of your faith produces endurance. He says, now, here's what I want you to do. He says, I want you to rejoice. Count it a joy when you fall into these testings and trials and temptations. Now, in the King James says temptation, the word, really a better word, is trials, because the word here means those periods of testing which have a purpose in them. That is, there's an end to them, and that end is this, that you and I would come through them with our faith being stronger and our heart being purer. So he says it will produce endurance. Endurance is that capacity to hang in there, in our terminology, to be steadfast, to be constant, no matter what. What does that take? It takes faith. And that kind of faith, he says, will be tested, because all of us are going to face those circumstances in life where we have to learn to endure, to stay in it, to walk through a valley, and to remain there until God sees fit to release us from it or to bring us to the end. And so he says, count it all joy. Now, what am I to count it all joy about? That I'm going through trials and testings and tribulations and hurting and pain? No, I am to rejoice over the fact that as a result of this, I will learn endurance. I will learn to walk in faith. My heart will be purer and my faith will be stronger. And all of us can rejoice over stronger faith and a purer heart. When he talks about perfect results, he's talking about the fact that endurance is God's way of equipping us, That is, in making us fit to do the very thing He's created us to do. When He says complete, He means that He will work in our life until you and I are perfectly fitted to do what He's called us to do and to be the persons God wants us to be. He's not talking about sinless perfection. He's talking about a continuous maturing process that goes on in our life when God is in the process of equipping us and enabling us to accomplish and achieve whatever He's called us for. Now, then He says, but if any of you lacks wisdom, well, who's been talking about wisdom? We've been talking about trials and pain and hurt and heartache. He says, but if any of you lacks wisdom, let him ask of God, who gives to all men generously and without reproach, and it'll be given to him. So now why did he bring up wisdom? Because it takes wisdom beyond human wisdom to face difficulty and hardship and trials in life and persecutions and misunderstandings. It takes wisdom beyond our own. It takes godly wisdom. And so therefore, when we face these situations and circumstances in life, if we are going to respond properly, we need the wisdom of God to know how to face those situations in our life that are beyond our control and things we can't change and things we can't simply alter. We need godly wisdom. And so he says now, in order to receive the kind of wisdom that will equip you to endure and to come out with a purer heart and stronger faith, and God making you the person He wants you to be, he says that kind of faith comes, and God, if you will ask Him, will give it generously. He says God will give it generously, and He won't badger you about it. He says, listen, He gives it generously and without reproach. He won't come back and argue with you about it. That is, He gives it generously. But he says, now watch this, he says, but let that person ask in faith without any doubting, for he says, he who doubts is like the surf of the sea, driven by the winds and tossed. He says, don't let that person think or expect that they're going to receive anything from God. So what does he do? He creates the atmosphere here, persecution, difficulty, hardship. The process is that God's in the process of teaching us to endure, purifying our hearts, strengthening our faith, and he says that comes as a result of wisely responding. If I respond to hardship and difficulty and trial by blame and anger and hurt and bitterness and resentment and hostility and caustic attitudes, he says I respond in the wrong way. If I respond properly, I'm going to need the wisdom of God to be able to listen to criticism and take it and accept it and move on. Going to be able to accept difficulty and hardship and look to God and respond in the wise fashion. If I do that, he says, I'll need wisdom. And that comes as a result of asking God. He is generously willing to do it. If I respond in the right fashion, I'm going to come out a winner. If I don't, I won't. And if I ask with faith that's like the waves of the sea tossed here and yonder, he says, I won't get anything. And besides that, he says, being a double-minded man, unstable in all of our ways. Now, so he sets the whole pattern here for the issue of the weakness in our faith. That is wavering faith. Now, what in the world is wavering faith? Wavering faith is faith that vacillates, that moves to and fro from, yes, I believe he will, to, I'm not sure he will. I know that he will. No, I don't think it's going to happen. I thought that's what he meant. I don't believe that's what he meant. I was certain that's what God said. I'm not sure what God says anymore. I got on my knees and asked him, and I knew he was going to do it, and yet somehow I'm not sure. Weaving back and forth, to and fro. He says, it's like the surf of the sea. The wind blows this way, the surf blows that way. Wind blows this way, you see the curls, they go that way. It's like a cork tossed in the sea. And for a few moments, it looks like it's going to blow up to the shore. Next thing you know, it's going out to sea. And so he says, wavering faith. Here's what wavering faith is. He says, it's doubting God, being like the waves of the sea driven by the winds and tossed. Don't expect anything from God if your faith is wavering. And he says, besides that, we are double-minded and unstable in all of our ways. Now, what can you and I expect? What are the consequences of wavering faith? That is, if I'm going by my feelings and going by reason and trying to figure all these things out and I don't understand the ways of God and so I'm just sort of out there operating by sight, sound, and my sensitivity, my feelings, then what are the consequences? Number one consequence, you're going to miss the blessings of God. Listen to what he says now. But let him ask in faith without any doubting. For the one who doubts is like the surf of the sea, driven and tossed by the wind. Let not that man expect that he will receive anything from the Lord. That's pretty strong. Now, wait a minute. Isn't this a God of love? Isn't this a God who, you say, loves us unconditionally? Isn't this the one who said, asking it should be given you, seeking you shall find, knocking it should be opened to you? What kind of God is this who comes along and says, if you have wavering faith, wavering faith. Now, let me just put a parenthesis here. A person who has just been saved, who knows nothing hardly about anything, it's going to be difficult for them to learn to trust God. And you know what? God is very tender and loving and patient with that. What does he do? God pushes them quickly because he wants them to learn to trust him. That's one thing I think God moves right on with. That is teaching us to trust him when we first get saved. But now we're talking about trusting him, our faith wavering, and he says, don't expect anything. Why would God say that? Well, think about this. When I'm wavering in my faith, I'm saying, in fact, the disposition of doubt. Listen, not only does it displease God, it is a slam against his integrity. He is a God of absolute faithfulness, absolute truthfulness. Listen, he will keep every single promise, answers our prayer. You say, well, wait a minute, this answered prayer business. I've prayed some things and believed God for them, and he didn't do what I asked. If you and I make a request of God, and we know that's the will of the Father, and we ask him for it, and we believe him for it, and expect him to do it, listen, he will do one of two things. He will give you exactly what you ask for, or he will give you something better. Not something less, something better. Listen, if he alters the answer other than what I've asked him for, listen, it is always superior to my request. Always superior to my request. You know what that means? That when you and I come to him and ask him specifically, there is no way to lose as a child of God. Now, he may give you an answer and you think, well, Lord, that's not what I asked for. We must have got our communications a little mixed up. I mean, the signals got crossed. That's not what I asked for. You know what time will show you? Thank God for your wisdom that you knew better than I did exactly what I needed at that point in my life. So what happens? We miss the blessing. That's the first consequence of wavering faith. We miss the blessing. He says, don't expect it. It's not going to happen. Because, listen, it's a slam against God. Well, Lord, I know that's what you said, but I don't think you're going to do it. Now, here's how the devil works. Now, the devil would never tell you, tell God you don't believe him. No. He just says, you know, it's not happening. God's not answering your prayer. Just because it doesn't come when I want it and the way I want it doesn't mean that God isn't at work in my life and answering prayer. And so what happens? We miss his blessings. Listen, God isn't asleep at your life. I don't care what kind of shape you're in. You may be as lost as you can be. God is still at work. You may be one of his children and you're going through difficulty and hardship. God's at work. Things may have been going real, real well for you and all of a sudden the bottom drops out. Has God gone to sleep at your life? No. He's still at work at your life. And what do we do? If we want to come through it with the best of his blessings, we believe him no matter what we see, what we feel, or what we hear. That's the way I pray. So first of all, we miss the blessings of God. Second thing is this. When a person's wavering in their faith, here's what happens. Little things can blow them off course. The slightest little thing can oftentimes blow them off course. Well, you know, I trusted God and it didn't work. Oh, listen, if you'd have trusted him, it'd work. Just talking to him about it and telling him what you need is, that's not enough. He says, ask and it shall be given you, seek and you shall find. But he says, whatsoever things ye shall ask in prayer, believing ye shall receive, not just asking. And what I want you to see is this, faith isn't just a feeling. Faith is a definite act of my mind, my will, and my spirit. God, I am trusting you. I'm expecting, I'm anticipating you to answer my prayer. Wake up looking for it. Get up in the morning expecting God to be at work, looking for the signs that he's at work. And when you don't see them, doesn't mean he's not at work. Now, there's one last thing I think is a consequence. There are probably many, but there's one last thing I'd mention. Not only am I going to miss the blessings of God, not only am I going to be knocked off by many little things that normally would not faze me at all, but I'm going to be miserable. There's not going to be any peace. My peace is going to be, listen, exchange for misery, because how can I live with absolute peace in my life facing the difficulties and hardships? And we all go through them. You know what? There's not going to be a time in this life when we're not going to be facing something. That's the challenges of life. Listen, if we don't have a faith that is steady, certain, anchored, focused on God, we will weave our way through life and we will miss the best that God has for us. We'll miss the best. Because he says a double-minded man is unsteady in all of his ways. He's not going to get anything. And I think one of the reasons that so many people do not pray is that they tried it, and here's what they'll say. I tried it and it didn't work. I trusted God, and let me tell you what happened. I'll tell you what happened. If you really trusted him, he had something better in mind for you than you asked for. If it didn't fit his will for your life, then what happens? We end up saying, well, God didn't answer my prayer. We get angry at God and frustrated over God. Well, God, you didn't do this, and you didn't do that. We need to back off and say, Lord, surely if you didn't answer my prayer exactly like I asked, you must have had something better. Now, here's the bottom line. Now, watch this. You listen and say amen. Amen. Listen carefully. The issue is, how do I correct this now? I know what's causing it, and I know what the consequences are. How do I correct it? Here's how I correct it. Real simple. Don't let this one go by you. You're asking God about something, and you just, maybe he will, maybe he won't. I think he will. I'm not sure. Here's what you do. You make a decision. Here's the decision. I choose to believe that God's trustworthy. I choose to believe that God is faithful. I choose to believe that God will do exactly what he says. I refuse to doubt my God. Now listen carefully. You have to put this whole sentence in there. I refuse to any longer doubt God. I didn't mention circumstances. I refuse to doubt God. Asking it shall be given you, seeking you shall find. Whatsoever you shall ask in prayer, believing you shall receive. So be it even as you believe. I refuse to doubt God. Listen carefully. You don't make a decision to stop doubting your circumstances. You make a decision to stop doubting God. You make a decision to stop. I'm going to start believing God that he's who he says he is and will do what he says he'll do. Now, what will help me do that? Getting in his word and meditating upon his promises. Because here's what happens. When I meditate upon his promises, God begins, listen, I begin to osmose into my thinking. I begin to think the way God thinks. I begin to fill my mind and my spirit with those things that God has said. All the time I'm doing that, listen, now listen carefully. That's why it's not enough to come sit and listen to a sermon. That's not enough. You need to write it down. You need to take notes. When we open the Bible, read the scripture when it says, asking it shall be given you, seeking you shall find. That's what it says. You know what happens? Your eyeball hits that, registers in your mind, in your spirit. Then God's got something to work with. Fill your mind and your heart with the Word of God. Recall the promise. When Satan hits you with one of these things and you begin to waver, you say, what's the promise of God? I have chosen, I will not doubt the living God. You know what happens? Your wavering back and forth is going to come to a screeching, wonderful halt. And you, listen, the blessings of God are going to begin to flow in your life. You've got to make a decision. I will no longer doubt the living God, who is the sovereign controller of this universe and has every aspect of my life in absolute, total control. And nothing, listen, nothing is working in or against me that he's not in control of. Let me ask you something. Do you think you have a need that God's unaware of? No. Did he not say, my God shall supply all of your needs according to his riches and glory in Christ Jesus? Yes. Do I believe God's going to meet my needs? Yes. This particular one, no. My God shall supply how many? All your needs according to what? His riches and glory in Christ Jesus. So what I have to decide is this. I refuse to doubt God. You know what that means? That means I'm trusting him from this point on. I'm believing him. If I make a decision, focus upon his word, focus upon him, meditate upon his word, affirm, continue.

0: 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We're often quick to say, if there's anything I can do, just let me know. But what if we stopped waiting to be asked and simply showed up? 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
1: 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Here's a moment with Charles Stanley.
6: When I first came to First Baptist, I came as an associate pastor, and then they were going to vote on calling me as the pastor. And I knew that God told me that I was going to be the pastor of the church. Didn't tell anybody else that. And kneeling by the bed that afternoon, here's what God said. I knew He said it, though. When I looked around, there was no way. And I mean, I would come to church and preach, and I'd listen to all these folks who didn't like me and going to get rid of me and all these plans they had of how they were going to do it and so forth, and I'd get in the prayer room. It's like God would say to me, if I ever heard Him ever say, just like He said this, are you going to believe what you see, what you hear, what you feel? Are you going to believe what I said? Are you going to believe what you see, what you hear, what you feel, or what I said? So I'd walk out there on Sunday morning, getting ready to preach to a whole bunch of folks who didn't like me and didn't want me. Wonderful experience, believe me. But you know what? I'd have a difficult time during the week, folks giving me a hard time. I'd get in the prayer room on Sunday morning. That's not the only time I was there every day, but I'd get in the prayer room before I'd go out there and preach and spend about a half an hour, and I'd walk out there, and you'd think, I thought everybody would just love me to death. I mean, I had the most perfect peace, the most absolute awesome assurance. But I learned something. When God has told you something, you die with it, but don't change your mind. He would say to me, are you going to believe what you see? That was bad. What you hear? That was terrible. What you feel? That was horrible. Are you going to believe that, or are you going to believe what I said? Till finally, I decided I was going to believe what God said no matter what. You have to keep your focus on God.
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8: With SRN News, I'm Ron Taylor. Southern California is bracing for more coastal flooding as Tropical Storm Rachel threatens the Southwest. The National Weather Service issuing a coastal flood warning through this afternoon and a high surf advisory with waves up to 7 feet. 8 structures along the coast in Long Beach have been deemed unsafe because of the high surf, while an evacuation order is in effect in the coastal community of Seaside Walk, where officials have distributed thousands of sandbags. Meteorologist Rich Thompson with the National Weather Service says flooding is a huge concern.
9: The coastal flooding issues, that could go all the way up, to Ventura County and even the west coast of Santa Barbara and San Luis Obispo counties and so forth.
8: At least 4 people are dead after the first hurricane of the Atlantic season made landfall. Hurricane Isaiah hit the Florida Panhandle Friday night, where it caused damage that's been described as catastrophic. Isaiah killed 2 people in Florida, 2 in Alabama, including 2 who died of falling trees. The storm weakened as it moved inland, but continued to cause damage, including widespread power outages. Over 600,000 customers remained without power. Another mass murder, this time in Georgia. 5 people are dead following a murder-suicide that authorities say was domestic violence-related. 4 adults were found dead inside the home, with a 5th died at the hospital. New York Attorney General Letitia James is being asked to recuse herself from the Cornell 7 case in a new ethics complaint. The call comes after she showed support for Jane Doe on social media. The National Legal and Policy Center, which is a Washington, D.C.-based conservative agency that monitors the ethics of public officials, filed the complaint earlier in the week. The agency argued that James showed bias before she was named a special prosecutor in the case. President Trump calling for new leadership in Kyiv after Ukrainian...
10: It's the pancakes. You ever dialed in a superheater, chased a no-cool that wasn't the capacitor? Yeah, you're who I'm talking to.
11: All right, now you've got their attention. 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
15: Welcome to Focus on the Family's weekend broadcast. We hope the following program will challenge you and encourage you in your faith journey.
16: And so this self-centered gospel that we preach has huge implications for the way that people live. And we miss out on the glory of living a selfless life.
15: Well, what are some of the lies that rob you from intimacy with God? That's what we're going to explore today on Focus on the Family with Jim Daly. Thanks for joining us, and I'm John Fuller.
17: John, I think we all kind of glum onto different lies. There's obvious ones. I was looking at old advertisements not long ago. Doctors or actors playing doctors in white medical gear smoking cigarettes from the 50s, yes, saying smoking is healthy for you. That was kind of an obvious lie. Maybe they didn't have the data at the time, but the data certainly caught up to them that it's not healthy. And there's examples like that just in the natural course of life. But then there's spiritual lies that really can catch us. And man, we have to be in the Word, know the Word, and be attuned to identifying what those lies are that the culture throws at us, that Christian culture can throw at us, and how to discern those things. And I'm so glad to have Gary Thomas back. And we covered 8 of the 12 things that Gary was elaborating in his book, The Life You Were Reborn to Live. And we, again, covered 8 of those things. For example, pursuit of peace and attempts to control everything. Is anybody leaning into that one? Maybe living a life of adventure as Christians, which is a great goal. See this life as an adventure. And today, we're going to cover more from that book, and I'm looking forward to it.
15: Yeah, and the previous conversation with Gary Thomas is on our website. It's available via the app, and we'll link to it in the show notes. Yeah, Gary is such a beloved guest here. Our audience always responds. He's a great friend. He's an excellent writer and speaker. He's written numerous books on topics related to marriage and spiritual growth, and he's currently on the pastoral teaching team at Cherry Hills Community Church in Highlands Ranch, Colorado. And as you said, Jim, the book, The Life You Were Reborn to Live, Dismantling 12 Lies That Rob Your Intimacy with God. It's available here at the ministry.
17: Gary, welcome back to Focus on the Family. So good to have you here in Colorado.
16: Thank you for having me again. Thrilled.
17: It's good. Hey, let's get into this. There's so many good aspects to this book. This is kind of a handbook for how Christians need to be in the Word and behave. And that's what I love about this. I put this under the category of discipleship. Let's get serious about our faith. Romans 12:2 tells us, do not be conformed to this world, but be transformed by the renewal of your mind, that by testing you may discern what is the will of God, what is good and acceptable and perfect. Here's the point. When Christians call themselves Christians and they're conforming to the world, whether there's a hell or not, whether there's, you know, the sexuality issue, Paul really didn't mean it in Romans that you shouldn't be attracted to the same sex. And people get irritated. I'm like, I'm not the author of the book. I'm just a follower of the book, and I'm not even the editor. But that's the point. Right. Some people want to edit the book and not conform to the book. Speak to that discipline.
16: Well, we don't have permission to edit it. We're to be faithful in passing down the teaching of Jesus and his apostles. This applies to our culture. And the challenge with these lies is that they literally make us spiritually sick. Disobedience comes at a high cost. You know, one of the things I heard growing up was that you don't want to go outside when it's cold because you'll catch a cold. But now medical science tells us, no, it's very healthy to be outside every day and get your vitamin D. So these spiritual lies have the same thing. If we believe them, they make us spiritually sick, even as medical lies make us physically sick.
17: You know, I think Lee Strobel would be happy with this, a former atheist journalist and came to Christ after trying to disprove to his wife that Jesus yes. wasn't real. It's an awesome story. Of course, he's written all the Case for Christ and a string of other books. And Lee's a good friend, but you were in a journalism class, and you talked about in this mm-hmm. book, writing a good lead.
16: Yes.
17: So what does writing a good lead look like, read like, sound like?
16: Yes. Well, I was in a number of journalism classes, but I wasn't in the one where this professor gave an assignment to their students. The lead is the opening sentence, and it's so important. If anybody reads newspapers anymore, I don't know.
17: Online, but, you do.
16: But the reason that the lead is so important is somebody going to read the second sentence? If you don't have a good lead, then they're like, well, this isn't relevant to me. I don't care about this. This isn't that important. So when we're talking about what the gospel is, the message of Jesus Christ, the most important message in eternity, we have to get the lead right. Why does it matter? What is important? What do we need to take away? If we get the lead wrong, people just aren't going to be interested. Why does this even matter? And I think we've done that in some sense with the gospel, sadly.
17: And what is that statement? I read it in the book. I know it. It's a bit of a rhetorical question, but what is the lead about Christ, about the gospel, about the good news?
16: Okay, well, here's what the lead isn't, and this will shock some people, but let me hear this out. What I grew up thinking the lead was this. The full gospel is this. Jesus came in the flesh, died on the cross, and rose from the dead, so that your sins could be forgiven and you could spend eternity in heaven.
17: And that is a good thing.
16: Yeah. Every word of that is true. But it's not the full lead. Paul gives us the full lead when he writes to Corinthians, 2 Corinthians 5:15, and he died for all that, and that word that is so important, and he died for all that those who live should no longer live for themselves, but for him who died for them and was raised again.
17: Mm.
16: We've created a lead that talks about a self-centered salvation. It's all about me and where I spend eternity. Paul taught a lead of the gospel that focused on what is our mission on earth? What do we get done and how we live selfless lives, giving ourselves away to change this world, to bring God's kingdom to this earth, not to just say, okay, I've got my salvation, I can live a selfish life, and as long as I know I'm going to go to heaven when I die, all is well.
17: Hmm. Gary, this item right here, this issue is so critical. I don't want to just blow by it and go to the next one, because this is what's crippling the church, I believe, right now, is that, and this is one of those lies we set up in the beginning, that we are self-centered as sinners, and recognizing that, and then trying to live in that gray spot where you know you are, but it's not good enough to just sit there. You need to become something better in Christ. You don't sit there and go, I'm a sinner, I might as well lie, cheat, and steal. That's not the gospel.
16: Well, it has such wide implications. Just my wife and I were talking with a wife one time. She told us she was going to divorce her husband. And she admitted, I don't have biblical reasons. I know God isn't good with it, but I'm still going to go to heaven, right?
17: Wow.
16: And that's the implications of a self-centered salvation. As long as I'm still going to go to heaven, or a couple, they're living together before they get married. It seems so old-fashioned to suggest that's an issue. Well, look, I know God isn't good with this, but it's not going to send us to hell, right? We're forgiven in Christ. And so this self-centered gospel that we preach has huge implications for the way that people live. And we miss out on the glory of living a selfless life. Every sin has a consequence. It robs us of joy and intimacy, spiritual power, God using us in his kingdom. It's emptying out the church, having this thing that salvation is about having our sins forgiven so that we could go to heaven. When I say it's really far more about being enlisted. We're not just saved, we're enlisted. We're drafted onto God's team to play a role. And what we hear today is people saying, come down from that cross, just like they said to Jesus, right? If you're the Son of God, come down from that cross, because they assumed if Jesus could come down from the cross, he would.
17: Yeah.
16: The fact that he didn't must have been evidence that he wasn't really God. But Jesus proved his deity by staying on the cross. It was because he was the Son of God that he stayed on the cross. It wasn't best for him, but it was essential for us. Yeah. And that's the gospel we need. Not what's best for me, what's best for God's work.
17: Mm-hmm. Yeah, and you got to start there. Gary, let me press a little bit more before we move to the next item. But is it simply too difficult? Is it too difficult to live the Christian life? It's kind of like, this sounds petty, but it's almost like all the New Year's resolutions. You could say, I'm going to become a better Christian. I'm going to be better in Christ. I'm going to lose 20 pounds. I mean, and then we can't do it. It takes too much discipline to do it. We're talking about eternity and what the Lord requires of us. Yet we have that same attitude, like it's like losing weight. Well, I can't really do it. So is it that it's too difficult, or is it that, and you know, again, I just want to hear your thoughts on that. And if we're stuck in this specific area about conforming to Christ, to the Word, what do we do to do better?
16: If Christianity was just about a book, it would be too difficult. But it's about a book and the Holy Spirit. When God convicts us, he gives us the power through the Holy Spirit to do it. And we just have to call out that word, come down from the cross. I talked to a physician, and I think a lot, you could apply this if you're a high school teacher or a coach or a parent or just about anything. But she was just saying, I don't know if I can keep doing this, because she was in a situation where the medical establishment she was a part of wanted her to see 2 or 3 dozen patients a day, which drove her crazy. She fully believes this is what God created me to do. This is my ministry. It's my calling. It's my passion. But Gary, I don't know. I mean, it's just so frustrating. And I was able to give her a verse that has changed my life, when Paul wrote to Timothy in 2 Timothy 4:5, when he said, endure hardship, discharge all the duties of your ministry. And Paul was telling Timothy, there will be hardship in your ministry if you're living not a self-centered salvation, but a God-honoring, surrendered salvation. Sometimes you have to endure it, but you still discharge the duties of your ministry. There's going to be points in marriage where I'm going to say, you have to endure this hardship, but discharge the duties. You're a husband, you're a wife, you're a parent, you're a grandparent. And it might break your heart, but the self-centered salvation doesn't have room for 2 Timothy 4:5. And here's the thing. At the end of our life, we will look back. Every act of obedience, we will be so glad we said yes. Every act of disobedience, we'll regret. So it's not easy, but because of the Holy Spirit, it's possible.
15: That's good. This Focus on the Family broadcast will continue in just a moment.
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15: Thanks for listening to Focus on the Family. Let's resume now with the balance of today's programming.
17: Gary, okay, we've covered one now. We've got to fly through the three others I wanted to cover, but we've got the meaning of the gospel. Now, from there, you also write as one of those lies, kind of dismantling apathy towards the church.
16: Yes.
17: What's the heart of that message?
16: We have such a self-centered view of attending church now. What does church give
17: to me?
16: You're killing me. It's what I can get out of it.
17: Yeah.
16: When I read the Apostle Paul, his passion for the church, what he endured for the church, the sacrifices he made, And then today, how we have this consumer view, well, is that I like the worship, do I like the preaching? We have this attitude of, what can I get from the church? And Paul had this attitude of, I will donate my blood, I will donate my marrow for the health of the church. And this will help our marriages. When you live for the church, it gives meaning to your marriage. It will help our kids. One of the best ways to keep our kids in the faith, I believe, is to get them used by the Holy Spirit. And look, God has used teenagers throughout history. Mary was a teenager.
17: Right.
16: You've got Francis, you've got Perpetua, an early martyr and whatnot, where instead of the kids like this, or they don't like that, it's what can you give to the church? I'm thinking, what would Paul say? Paul had two sentences that described him. I'm a servant for the church, and I work hard for the church. And regardless of what I do for a vocation, if I love Jesus, I have to love his bride. Mm. I need to have a passion for the church. And I think the more that couples, married couples and grandparents and kids will get a vision for the church, the healthier they'll be as Christians. It's not a self-centered faith where it's just about me and Jesus. We don't experience the fullness of life in Christ if we're not experiencing passion for his bride.
17: Hmm. Are you like my personal counselor here or what? I mean, this is so good. Hmm. This is so funny because I went to a lunch with a non-believer, a very good friend of mine who's open to the gospel. We've been having lunch together in every couple of months for probably 12 years. And he's a real successful businessman and all that. And I went and had lunch, and I'm thinking on the drive to the lunch, Lord, it's going to be nice at some point when you kind of release me to just, you know, catch my breath and relax, maybe work on my handicap. I mean, that's literally what I thought. I go into this lunch with this non-believer. He's in his 80s, still working, and he puts his, you know, crooked finger on the table at the restaurant and says, Jim, I hope you're not thinking about improving your handicap and retiring before God wants you to retire. He's the non-believer. And I'm going,
16: that is classic.
17: Is that crazy?
16: Those voices.
17: Yeah, that's so crazy.
15: Oh my.
17: I've got to ask you, Gary, when it comes to the shortcomings of us human beings, and I'm talking in the church, we're seeing a lot of, well, I say that. We're seeing a number of pastors failing somehow, Christian leaders failing somehow. You know, these same friends I'm talking about that are non-believers are asking me questions like, you guys aren't really doing it that well. And I, you know, they'll even say, it seems like you guys are hypocrites. And I'll say, well, you know, to a degree we are. We're not intentionally trying to find that bad place, but it happens. So we're not perfect people. We're trying to live it out well. Some people fall and stumble. But more specifically for the body of believers that we're talking to today on Focus on the Family, why is this happening? Why is simply ending well meaning don't have an affair, don't steal money, and don't let your pride get in the way? And then they pat you on the back and go, well done.
16: Yeah. Well, I think some of it goes back to self-centered salvation, that we ministry in some places is seen as an avenue of personal gain, whether it's acclaim, whether it's finances, whether it's a following. But I want to be very clear. I don't love the church because it's perfect. I love the church because Christ is perfect and the church is Christ's bride. There are Christians that will embarrass us. There are Christians who will frustrate us. We're called to reach out to the hurting, and hurting people hurt people. And they don't tend to be grateful. Look at how they treated Jesus. Look at how they treated Paul. They said, Paul, you're not that great of a speaker. You're not that impressive as a person. We're not even sure you're
17: he's
16: preaching.
17: He's a babbler.
16: Yeah, I mean, and yet Paul said, now I rejoice in what I'm suffering for you. And I fill up in my flesh what is still lacking in regard to Christ's afflictions for the sake of his body, which is the church. Paul is suffering for a church, many of which he had never met him. And he says, I'm rejoicing because I'm suffering for you, but it's building up Christ's body, the church. And so I think it's, we got to have a passion for Jesus, not just a passion for ministry work, because that's not going to fill our souls. It is a passion for Jesus. And I think really one of the things that we lack where we fall into sin is an awe of God. We're looking at ministry, not at, we're just passionate about our love for Jesus, wanting to lift up his name.
17: Gary, let me ask you this. It's a sensitive question, but it's a good one, I think. You know, so often in the church, we're trying to put the best foot forward. We feel comfortable that way. How you doing? Oh, I'm doing great. All that. What if we had more authenticity in the church? Mm-hmm. And I'm thinking of guys particularly. You look at some of the Barna data and other research data on porn addiction. It's in the church, everybody. I mean, I've seen data as high as 68% of men in the church are looking at porn at least once a month. And at 28% of women in the church. So when we see that kind of honesty in a anonymous research project, wouldn't it be great if we could have that honesty in the church itself when we're going and we're saying, man, I'm struggling in this area. And rather than getting condemnation, saying, okay, let's get help. What do we need to do? Yeah. What's your accountability? Put structures in place. Wouldn't that be the healthier way to go?
16: Oh,
17: and then why don't we do it that way?
16: I talked to a man who struggled with a sexual addiction, and what he said broke my heart as a pastor. He responded appropriately. He went to 12-step groups. He had four times a year he was involved in a lie detector test with a trained detective.
17: Wow.
16: He went through the classes. It was full-on repentance where everything was checked. But what he said to me that broke my heart is he said, Gary, when I'm in one of my recovery groups, I know everything about a guy. I know his triggers. I know his character strengths and weaknesses. I kind of know the family situation. I know the last time he sinned and what he's most ashamed of and some of his childhood hurts. I don't know his last name. I don't know what neighborhood he lives in. I don't know his job. I don't know how much money he makes. He goes, I go to church on Sunday and it's the exact opposite. I know who voted for this person, who roots for this team. I know what neighborhood they live in. I have an idea of how much money they make. I don't know anything that's going on in their soul. Mm. And I just thought, how do we get that community without having to go through addiction to get there? You're pointing at it. Authenticity. We are all addicts of some kind. Yeah. I mentioned in this book, my addiction to comfort, my addiction to sugar. I mean, I have things that really do drive me. And they might not seem as scandalous as others, but if we're honest about that, then at least we feel compassion for those who have fallen because we see that we're fellow sinners. Jesus is the only hero. And we've got to stick back with that. The church is not perfect. Jesus is perfect. That's why we're committed to the church, because of Jesus.
15: Mm. I so appreciate your vulnerability. You do write in the book, Gary, about some of those addictions. We say addictions, but those desires for comfort.
16: My sugar is pretty close to addiction. Comfort is too, I'm going to be honest.
15: What are the benefits of kind of addressing those physical things to kind of reflect the greater, deeper avoidance of comfort,
16: thank
15: if you will?
16: What I love what Paul does in Colossians is he tells us what to take off so that he tells us what to put on. He tells us to take off sexual immorality, because if you're struggling with that and some of those issues you mentioned, Jim, that's what you're thinking about. That's what you're talking to counselors about. That's what you're asking people to hold you accountable with. It becomes this big thing where you don't see all of the little, and I don't want to say little thing, where you don't see all of the heart issues. And so Paul says, take off sexual immorality, Colossians 3, then anger, rage, malice, slander, filthy language and lying. He says, but then put on compassion, kindness, gentleness, patience, and love. And so we're asking ourselves, if I'm struggling with these sins, I just don't want to take a drink today, or financial malfeasance or whatnot, I'm not thinking about, was I kind when I was driving? Was I compassionate when that person shared with me, or did I come off as holier than thou? Was I patient with that person? And Paul calls us to a whole different level of holiness, not what we don't do, but really how we treat others who fail. If you think about it, compassion, kindness, gentleness, patience, and love, Paul says our holiness is sort of determined how we treat people who aren't very holy. That's the character of Christ. And so I think we've got to get rid of a lot of the sins of the flesh that mask the level of sin in our heart.
15: But that takes a lot of work, Gary.
16: Yeah. I read too many Puritans.
17: I'm so sweating already.
16: That's where they challenge.
15: Well, we lean toward comfort, though, I think, is what you were driving at one point in the book, is that comfort is, that's where it's at, baby.
16: Yeah.
15: And that's not the Christian calling.
16: Yeah. No. Well, it's funny because last time I came here, I stayed at the same place where you guys put us up, and it's nice, but for whatever reason, I couldn't get the shower to regulate. It was super hot or super cold. Now, I've been there probably a dozen times. It's just a bad day. But it's one of those showers where, okay, do I want to be scalded or frozen? But I got done with that shower, and it hit me when I look at the life of Paul. My worst shower was Paul's best.
17: Wow.
16: He never had a shower like that. When he traveled, he was in the open sea. He traveled on ships. They broke apart. I mean, you know, the prisons that he was in didn't have toilets. They didn't have faucets. It was stinky. It was, I mean, the OCD part of me, my skin wants to crawl even thinking about it. And so when I look at the discomfort that Paul went through for the sake of the church, and I can't put up with one sermon that doesn't seem particularly well thought out, or a worship leader that goes off the rails, or some annoying people in the church. Look, the church is filled with annoying people, but we've got to welcome them. We don't want to go to the Bible studies because we're like, these really aren't my people. But if they're God's people, we have to respond with compassion, kindness, patience, and love. Mm-hmm. One of the reasons I wrote this, The Life You're Reborn to Live, is if you don't have this passion for this church, if you have a self-centered salvation, you don't really know what the Christian life is like. You don't have the passion for Jesus that will fill your heart. You're going to be more susceptible to those things.
17: Gary, this has been so good. And, I was thinking this might be the one-day program, but there's so much here, and it's such good stuff for people to think about. Let's go another day. Can you do it?
16: Love to.
17: And that way we can capture more of the wonderful content in your book, The Life You Were Reborn to Live. And we hope you were encouraged by the conversation today. Gary's book is a great tool that can help you unlearn the false beliefs that keep you from the abundant life Christ offers. And when you give a donation of any amount to Focus on the Family, we'll send you a copy of Gary's book to say thank you for partnering with us in ministry. And we're counting on support from listeners who will work with us to strengthen marriages, equip parents, save preborn babies' lives, and reach more people with the gospel. And when you contribute to Focus on the Family, you're sharing the love of God and vital resources with moms and dads like Peter, who wrote to tell us this: because your program means so much to me, I've continued my donations even through a period of unemployment. Wow, that touches my heart. I've been listening for well over a decade. It's hard to find a place where problems and issues are spoken of in an open and frank way. It's fantastic to hear relationship issues being addressed in a Christ-centered way. And now that I have a child, you make me feel not so alone in the world. I know that you help thousands, if not millions, of people, and you lead us to seek solutions in Christ. Whew, that is really good.
15: 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That's really encouraging, frankly. And so when you give to the Ministry of Focus, you're supporting parents like Peter, and we invite you to do so when you call 800, the letter A in the word family, or stop by focusonthefamily.com/weekend. 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
16: The Bible keeps pushing us toward these pursuits that are toward service, that have eternal impact, not toward our self-centeredness and not toward just making an impression in this world, which, you know, is like a vapor.
15: That's Pastor Gary Thomas sharing biblical wisdom for living a fulfilling life. And he's back with us today on Focus on the Family with Jim Daly. Thanks for joining us. I'm John Fuller.
17: And I've been so challenged by what Gary has shared so far, because these lies that he's talking about are things all of us have struggled with. Yesterday, we talked about several of the lies in Gary's book, including the lie that you need to to be comfortable. So get the Focus on the Family app to listen to that full episode. And we're here to help you not just survive, but to thrive in Christ. I love that tagline. It's on purpose. We are going to be covering some of the barriers that might be in your way to the abundant life that Christ provides. So stick with us. This is going to be good content.
15: Yeah, Gary is an excellent writer and communicator. He's got a number of books on topics related to marriage and spiritual growth. He's currently on the pastoral teaching team up the road a bit in Highlands Ranch, Colorado at Cherry Hills Community Church. Now, today we're going to be discussing his book, The Life You Were Reborn to Live, and we've got details on our website.
17: Gary, welcome back. It's so good to have you. And man, we covered some things yesterday that were really tender. And we're all kind of shackled by things in this life. You know, I'm so grateful that Paul said, I see through the glass dimly, right? But especially in this area of adversity, and I think in the West, particularly here in the U.S., man, we see ourselves as blessed when we're on top of it all. Yet the scripture, that great scripture that says he's close to the brokenhearted and saves those crushed in spirit, almost like a prerequisite that the Holy Spirit is seeking. Because it's humility. That's what that is. When you're crushed in spirit, you're humble. You're not thinking you're the best. But as a competitor, as a guy that enjoyed winning when I played football and, you know, just being on top of it, I struggle with this one. This is one where, you know, I'm asking myself, that self-centered salvation, that's not the Spirit of God, is it?
16: I don't know who said it, because I heard many people say it, but it's true. Before God can use you, he must break you.
17: Yeah.
16: Now I've heard major pastors say that. Mm. I've heard that. And it gets back to my mentor, J.I. Packer, had this thing I love, because he challenges self-centered salvation and our addiction to comfort with this. He says, it's a mistake to imagine that the good for which God works is our unbroken ease and comfort. I thought that. God's goal is rather our sanctification and Christlikeness, the true holiness that is the highway to happiness. And so before God can use us, he often has to break us. I tell in the book the story of I came down with keratoconus. It's a degenerative eye disease where you have a misshapen cornea. And when I was first diagnosed, there really wasn't any way that they could treat it except for replacing the cornea. It didn't freak me out so much, because when he saw how bad my eyesight is, it's like 2400, which 2500 is the worst. So
17: you're right there on the edge for an award.
16: But he said, well, it could be a brain tumor, it could be this or that. And then they came back, it's keratoconus, and they gave me pamphlets. Well, here's a support group for it. I said, I don't need a support group. I thought you told me I might have a brain tumor. I can live with one eye. And I kind of do. My brain doesn't use my other eye. But because I've lived with this, and it's just the main problem, you know, John, you're active. When I'm riding a bike, it's a real pain because it's my left eye. I can't see. Well, you shoot, but you shoot with one eye, right? You can get those animals down with one eye.
15: I have a balance issue, so I'm totally tracking with you.
16: Yeah, and so it's hard for me on the bike. It scares my wife, but I still love to ride. But when my daughter in her early 30s came down with that, immediately we were on it. You got to get checked out. And yeah, she was diagnosed with it, and they're able to treat it.
17: So she was ahead of the curve because of you.
16: Because I had keratoconus, she's never going to have to live with it.
17: Wow.
16: And if you're to ask me as a dad, do you want to live with this so that your daughter doesn't? I mean, what dad would say? Yeah. Yeah, absolutely. That's it. That's exactly how Paul says ministry works. Yeah. Addicts that now help other addicts, people with broken marriages that now help other people with broken marriages. We were talking about Bo Mitchell, who's been on here before. They've had issues. You think of Chuck Colson, what he went through, how God used what people thought was either something done to them or their greatest failure. It can be both. Became a platform for incredible ministry for the rest of
17: their life. They both went to
16: prison. Yeah.
17: For those that don't know.
16: And if you're addicted to comfort, prison isn't in your plans.
17: Right.
16: But how much God has used that to bless others.
17: Hey, Gary, I want to take a small break in our discussion, because some people listening and watching might be going, man, they're just laying on the guilt right now. Oh. I mean, who can live that way? Does God really dislike us if we want to have an air conditioner and a washer and dryer and a refrigerator that keeps our food cold? So just clarify that for the critic who's going, yeah, we're not going back to the caveman days.
16: We don't have to look for crosses. Life in this fallen world will bring them to us. The whole idea, though, is the attitude, because my whole passion for this book is, will you love Jesus more when you go through this? Because you're going to go through it. And I don't want the lie that somehow God is unhappy with you because you're facing it, or that you should be angry with God. I share in the book a story for me. I've run distance running my entire life, from the time I was a teenager in high school. And yet I've had these knee issues that now have become more serious, where I don't know if I'll ever be able to run another one again. My orthopedic surgeon who worked on my knee said, you probably shouldn't, you're going to cause more problems. But going through this, realizing I need adversity, I came out of it with this. Instead of being bitter, God, I can't believe you'd take this away. I need it for my health, for my emotional health, for my relational health, my mental health, my spiritual health. I realize what I need most is to be close to God, not to run. And if I let the inability to run become a point of contention between me and God, I'm still not going to be able to run, but I lose what I value most and what I need most, what I depend upon most. And so adversity is going to come. Discomfort is going to come. Don't seek it out. We're not talking about being a masochist. I think that's a mental illness. That's not spiritual health. But if you accept that we're all an unfinished product.
17: And don't make an idol of it.
16: We're an unfinished product. There's a lot that God has to refine. And maybe there's a lot that God wants to do in your life. Maybe God wants to use you in ways you can't even imagine. But he's got to burn off a few things before he can put you in the game.
17: Yeah, Gary, when you said that about your knees, the one thing, I'm recovering from my second rotator cuff. That's why I'm not really moving my right arm very well here. But when you said that, you know, that God somehow took that ability from you, I want to, just for a second, let's explore that, because people, you know, God could also say to you, well, you put 50 years of running on those knees that weren't meant to do that. And, I, you know, just have a little fun with that. But there are people with serious illnesses.
16: Oh,
17: and
16: yes.
17: Some will have anger toward God, because if God loved me, he wouldn't do this.
16: Right.
17: Is God really the puppeteer, or is it partially the fact that we wear our bodies out? We may not eat right. We may not exercise right. We may not eat, you know, we're eating too much processed food, you know, all those things.
16: Yeah.
17: So I want to be a little careful there that everything's attached to God's puppeteering. And, you know, you're running a little too much, Gary. You're not spending enough time with me. So I'm going to give you knee arthritis so you can sit and talk with me. I don't think it's that way, but I don't know. You're the pastor.
16: Yeah. Well, there are many causes. That's why I hate to answer that question with a direct yes or no. There are consequences. If you drink your liver into failure, that's a consequence.
17: Right.
16: But we've all known people who get lung cancer who have never smoked.
17: Yeah.
16: So I think some of those are unanswerable questions. I don't present myself as the Bible answer man. As a pastor, I'm trying to help people process it, that we have to surrender. Because even if God didn't cause it, and I'm not saying he does, they're saying, well, God could heal it. He's healed this person and that person.
17: Mm-hmm.
16: He hasn't healed me.
17: Yeah.
16: And when I look historically at how awful life was for the saints that preceded us, you know, giants of the faith, Charles Spurgeon, who lived with depression for his entire career. The Apostle Paul, who lived with a thorn in his flesh. Now, some people would say that wasn't physical, but he lived with something in his life that was at least uncomfortable. He said, God, please take it away. And God said, no, I'm not going to do that. God used Paul literally to perform miracles for others, but he didn't give Paul the miracle to release that discomfort. And so,
17: great reminder.
16: I just come to the point that my attitude is to surrender. If people want to get into a great classic on this, Thomas Brooks, Mute Christian Under the Smarting Rod, is one of the great Christian classics on how we will learn most when we're quiet in our suffering and try to learn the lessons instead of just chitter-chattering. God, you got to
17: What a title. You write also in the book about, and these are your words, but rejecting earthly splendor. And, you know, we're in that orbit right here, so we'll talk about that. But it's in the context of something else you said, which is you reject earthly splendor to live a rich toward God life.
16: Yes.
17: Put that together for us.
16: The world is telling us what will make you happy. And God says there's something entirely different that will make you happy. And we have to completely reject being conformed to this world, that I will be happier if I look younger than I am, if I'm wealthier than I am, if I'm well known more than I am, when scripture would say, actually, you'll be happier if you become a wiser person, if you become a selfless servant, if you focus on eternity over acclaim. What matters for us in eternity is what one person thinks of us, not what a crowd thinks of us. If you're trying to please the crowd, you're always going to be susceptible to compromising your faith. But if you live a rich toward God life, there's an audience of one that you want to please. I think the best example of that is in the book of Acts. Months before the Apostle Paul died, he's brought in front of Agrippa II and Bernice.
17: I love this scene.
16: Agrippa II was on the cusp of decades of influence and opulence and wealth and success. He cozied up to the Roman powers and was just so well, living a very immoral life. Bernice was not his wife. She was his sister, but they lived like husband and wife. There were lots of rumors, but people were afraid to say anything because you could lose your head if you said anything. And so Paul's brought in months before he dies, pulled out of a prison, scrawny. His back looks like a monstrosity of scars. I'm sure he's smelly. The Pharisees are saying of Paul, he's not fit to live. And you look at that and you'd say, Agrippa wins and Paul loses. He's got all the power, all the comfort, all the wealth, all the acclaim. Paul has nothing, and he's soon going to die. 2,000 years later, I don't think there's a day in the world where Paul isn't studied, quoted, preached on.
17: Yeah. Think of that.
16: Not a day. I think you could say an hour. Everywhere. Somebody's studying, reading his words. If I say in a church, Paul said, everybody knows who I'm talking about. If I go to anybody and say, well, Agrippa II said, they're like, who? What? You look at that scene and it looked like Agrippa won. He didn't. Paul won. So it's the rich toward God life is looking at who wins, not by the world's current definition. When Jesus said, such it will be of everyone who does not live a life that is rich toward God. And he was talking about a person who said, I'm going to build bigger barns and eat, drink, and be merry, for tomorrow we may die. And then he loses it the next night.
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17: Gary, let me pick up on the idea of pursuing wisdom, and we'll probably end here with the next couple of questions. But pursuing wisdom, the scripture, and I know you'll quote it for us, it's one of the main things we're supposed to do, is pursue wisdom and to cherish it, to treat it better than gold or silver. And if you want to live a rich, full life, you will pursue wisdom. Okay, with that baseline, so many things are distracting us. Yeah. We've got AI coming on. Well, if I need wisdom, I'll just go to AI. Ask her what to do, or him, whatever you want to call it. But the point is, there's something about the human heart pursuing wisdom that makes your spirit, your soul, better. Right. Speak to that.
16: The Bible goes out of its way to exalt wisdom, that it's really the one race we don't want to neglect to run. Proverbs 16:16 says, how much better to get wisdom than gold, to get insight rather than silver. And Jim, how many people at the end of this year are thinking, I'm more concerned about has my retirement number grown or am I wiser this year than I was last year?
17: Whew, that's a great comparison.
16: And we talk about why the church was in the shape it was. Hosea 4:6 tells us, my people are destroyed from lack of knowledge. That it's because we don't value wisdom. And so we're on these, I think, these vain pursuits. I keep talking about it, but the world thinks I'm going to have a more successful life. It's more important to look younger than I am rather than to focus on becoming wiser than I am. Eventually, that's a losing battle. Your knees are going to tell the true story eventually. Right. You can do a lot of things to your face, but eventually people are going to realize this person isn't in their 20s anymore. But if women would say, look, what if you could give a wiser mom or grandmother or wife or sister or friend to the church than a woman that looks younger than she really is? And what is a better gift you can give to the world? Because if I'm trying to look younger, I'm trying to impress people. If I'm trying to become wiser, I want to be a resource to people. Mm. What makes more spiritual sense? And the same thing with wealth. Why do I want more wealth? So that I can feel comfortable, so that I can spend it on myself? Or do I want to have wisdom, a spiritual wealth that is there only to give away? Mm-hmm. And so the Bible keeps pushing us toward these pursuits that are towards service, that have eternal impact, not toward our self-centeredness and not toward just making an impression in this world, which, you know, is like a vapor.
17: Mm-hmm. You know, one thing, Gary, we often will say this very quickly. You know, I'd like to read the Christian classics. I'd like to be informed, but, you know, it's a load. I've got work. But what you encourage people to do is take that inventory. How much time are you on social media? How much time are you watching sports? Ouch. You know, those things that we're replacing the pursuit of wisdom with. And I, you know, yeah, that's another cold slap of reality to say that's not a good enough reason to say I'm too busy. Mm-hmm. Really.
16: My catchphrase is try to read more than you watch. And when I say this, I know we talk to a lot of moms here too. Moms, if you're raising kids, screen time literally makes us more stupid. There was a 2015 study published in the journal Cerebral Cortex. I know you all probably get that at home. Weekly. You might have missed this issue.
17: I get it weekly.
16: It shows that watching too much TV or screen time actually alters the composition of the human brain. It lowers IQ. It frustrates our kids' language acquisition. It increases psychological difficulties. They have a more difficult time facing stress, greater anxiety, more depression. It reduces their attention, and it reduces their ability to manage anger. Whereas reading strengthens the neural pathways. And so if you can encourage your kids to read more than they watch, you're building up their brain rather than diminishing it. You're helping them become who God created them to be and who the world doesn't want them to be. I got to tell you this, the world doesn't want intelligent, thoughtful, logical Christians like Dorothy Sayers and C.S. Lewis, those that could just unlock the wisdom of heaven. They want people who are focused on being entertained and put into a catatonic state so they just go along and they're good little citizens of the world rather than powerful servants of the kingdom of God.
17: That's a great statement. I think we have sufficiently, well, let me be personal. You have sufficiently slapped me upside the head. And I'm sure people watching and listening feel the same way in a good way. You know, it's kind of like a good football coach that's going to motivate you to play better by riding you a little bit, right? Because he knows that response mechanism, your competitiveness. And as Paul writes about that, run the race to win it.
16: Yes.
17: And so in this context, the practical things that we can do, and I'm giving you the moaning and the complaining, so set it up. We're in a counseling session. You're saying, this guy needs more wisdom. And I say, well, Gary, I'd like to, but I'm just too busy. Give me two or three practical things that you would counsel as a pastor, that man or woman in front of you, that gives you the excuses and how you would say, here's two things I'd like you to try.
16: Okay. It begins with valuing wisdom. You won't make the sacrifices. The proverb writer says, though it cost all you have, get understanding. So Proverbs says there's a cost. It's going to cost you some entertainment, some screen time, some comfort. But if you value it, you're going to pursue it. If I could tell a story about my son, he got 2 master's degrees at Harvard, which is significant because they get all of the great titans of industry, the people who write literature, actors, Hollywood moguls, you name it. Come, they all want to give a lecture there at Harvard. And I saw Graham because he was doing 2 masters there during a vacation. One was an MBA and one was public policy with the Kennedy School. And he was reading this very long book that didn't, I couldn't see how it could fit in with the MBA or the public policy program. I said, "What's up with this?" He said, "Well, I've noticed something that's in common with all of the super successful people who lecture at Harvard." I said, "What's that?" "They watch little television and they read a lot of books." Hmm. And I felt like if I want to make the most of my life, I should probably do the same thing. So first, value wisdom. Second, I think it's amazing how much you can read if you will devote the time. For me, it's in the morning. I'm reading from 3 sources in the morning. I'm reading from scripture. I read from a Christian classic. I read from a contemporary book. I like to read.

0: 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We're often quick to say, if there's anything I can do, just let me know. 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
1: In other ages of the church, they would put up with two-hour sermons, and then they'd have one Sunday night and one Wednesday. Well, with what we have available online, you can get some of the best preaching in the world on a regular basis.
2: Well, there's the challenge, and we need to aim for that and try it. I mean, if you're spending that kind of time on social media, cut the eighth of it out and see if you can do better just taking that time to do some reading. Gary, a wonderful discussion these past 2 days about how to get on track to make the kingdom of heaven come to this earth through your efforts in Christ. I mean, there's so many things, I can't even recap it all in terms of conforming to the Word, not the Word conforming to you. We've covered all those things. And let me just say a simple thank you for the hard work you put into the book to remind us what it means to be Christian and to take it more seriously. I appreciate it.
1: Thank you. These truths have changed my life. I have much less success trying to lose the same 20 pounds I've been trying to lose for the last 5 years since I haven't been able to run. But I feel like I lose a lot of spiritual weight when I get rid of the lies that I've heard in this world that nobody questions, going to Scripture and seeing the truth. It's like taking a spiritual bath.
2: That's it.
1: It is the life we were reborn to live. There's no better life to live.
2: But it's so true, Gary. And, you know, the Scripture, it is the mirror of truth. It looks right in our hearts and says, you know, what it is it sees in us, right? And it's that's part of it. Let me turn to the listener and just ask you to get in touch with us if you're struggling with some of these lies and could use some extra support to know, like Gary said, what is true. We have a team of caring Christian counselors available for consultations completely free. You can sign up at our website. Another next step is to get a copy of Gary's great book. It's one of the best resources out there for growing in your walk with the Lord. 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Thank the Lord there is a voice in the wilderness. 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

0: There are moments when bad news turns our world upside down and brings us to our knees. Prayers aren't always answered the way we hoped. So how can we continue to trust God? On Truth For Life Weekend, Alistair Begg wraps up a study in Habakkuk. We'll learn how the devastated and doubting prophet was able to move from that dark place to a place of praising and rejoicing.
1: And so in coming to chapter 3, we notice, first of all, that the prophet reacts. The prophet reacts. Secondly, the prophet reviews. The prophet reviews. And in verses 3 to 15, what you have is a wonderful poem. It is a classic example, I'm told, of Hebrew poetry. It provides a magnificent and a frightening picture of God's acts in history. It displays his power not only over nature, but also over all of the nations. So, for example, look at verse 6. He stood and shook the earth. That is a metaphor, you understand that. It's all anthropomorphisms. It's describing God, who is spirit, in an anthropomorphic way, so that we might have some point of identification. God stood, as it were, and he shook the earth. He looked and made the nations tremble. So when you're tempted to get all bent out of shape about the United Nations, or phenomenally excited about the United Nations, when you see them all sitting in their circle there with their microphones and their little signs, all resplendent in their glory. If you're old enough to remember Khrushchev and the shoe banging incident, let me tell you, God just cast a quizzical eye down on Khrushchev. Never mind your Bay of Pigs. Never mind your shoe. And all the events of the nations as described here and as described on a daily basis in our news broadcasts are under the control of the creator of the ends of the earth, who doesn't grow weary and whose wisdom is unsearchable. You see what a radically different view of the universe one has as a Christian? To be a Christian is a mind-altering experience. It is not simply the addition of some spiritual dimension to our already fairly good life. It is not the inclusion of a God that exists simply to fill in the inconsequential gaps that we cannot handle by virtue of our own reason. No, it is to fall down before the display of his splendor and to look at our world, even as Habakkuk does here, and to realize that he has given to us this great panorama of God's intervention. I'm going to leave you to tie the poetry to the history. All you need is a Bible and a knowledge of the English language, and you'll be able to see the different places that you can find in Judges 4 and 5 and in the book of Exodus and so on. And some of them you won't be able to get. I'm not sure that I could. But what you have here is just this great mural, as it were, painted all across the walls of these scenes of God's activity in the unfolding story of history. Now, when I read, I'm always looking for the one paragraph that summarizes the chapter, because I'm lazy. And I'm always looking for the one sentence that summarizes the paragraph. And I'm always looking for one good phrase that gives me the handle on what's happening here in this section. And I think I have it in verse 13. If somebody said, what is this whole poem about? What is it? Why does he take from 3 to 15 to say what he's saying? What is he saying? Well, this is what he's saying. In each of the scenes described in the poem, what is happening is that God was coming out to deliver his people, to save his anointed ones. All right? Now, again, you see, this is why it's important that we understand the way the Bible holds together. That the story of the Bible is the story of God's promise to Abraham to make of him a nation that will be so vast that no one would be able to count it. Into that nation, God plugs believing Gentiles along with believing Jews and makes a community of his own that will eventually be innumerable in the portals of heaven. And in order to achieve that ultimate objective, God throughout all of history protects and preserves his anointed one, his anointed ones. Those ones eventually embodied in Christ himself, who is the very Israel of God. So when you read the Old Testament and you look at the Exodus and you say, what was happening when Moses said, let my people go, and they came out and the churning of the water swallowed up the chariots? The answer is here in verse 13. God was coming out to deliver his people. What was happening in the conversion of Ruth, the Moabitess girl, when in the encounter with her mother-in-law, she pledges allegiance to the God of Abraham, Isaac, and Jacob? God was preserving his anointed one. What is happening when David steps out onto the battlefield before the vastness of Goliath and all the hosts of wickedness arrayed against God's people? God is coming out to deliver his anointed ones. And throughout all of history, including present-day history, God continues to act in that way. And that is why it is always vitally important for us to keep our eyes on, first of all, what the Bible reveals concerning God's activity, and then to be sensible in looking at the way in which that is happening throughout our world. You came out to deliver your people, to save your anointed one. If you want a cross-reference, go to Psalm 105. You can go, I think, to Psalm 132 as well. The hymn writer summarizes it again, and that's, I think, one of the reasons I like hymn lyrics so much, is because they often summarize a great deal of theology and do it in a poetic form that someone like myself can remember. If they did it mathematically, it would be hopeless to me. If they do it lyrically, at least I've got a chance. The hymn begins, praise to the holiest in the height, and in the depth be praise. But that's not the verse. The verse is, O loving wisdom of our God, when all was sin and shame, a second Adam to the fight and to the rescue came. That, you see, is all tied into the wonder of God's purposes. The theology that Paul gives us, as in Adam all die, so in Christ will all be made alive. Adam has fouled it up, turned his back on God, and we with him have come crashing down in our rebellion against God and in our sin. How are we then to get back to that place of fellowship with a God against whom we have offended? Can we do it by our good deeds? No. Can we do it by spiritual experiences within us? No. Well, then how is it going to be possible? And the answer is in the loving wisdom of God. In the terms of verse 13, the Father said to the Son, go out, my Son, and be a champion for my people. Go out, my Son, and redeem my people Israel. Go out and bring them home to me. And out onto the battlefield of life strides like a colossus Jesus of Nazareth, taking on the evil that is ranged against him and bringing it to its knees at the cross. And when it all looked like it was completely finished, God was yet protecting his anointed one. And up from the grave he arises and shows himself to people. And the gospel goes out even today to the very ends of the earth. Oh, I get excited about this. There is no story like this. I've studied comparative religions. I don't know all that they say, but I know enough of what they say to know they don't say this. How could it be with such a magnificent story, with such a wonderful provision, that the minds of men and women would be turned again and again and again away from the story of amazing grace? There is only one answer, and the answer is again in our Bibles, in 2 Corinthians 4, that the God of this age has blinded the minds of men and women so that they cannot see the light of the glory of the gospel in the face of Jesus Christ. They cannot see it. And they cannot even see that they can't see until God in his mercy shows them their blindness, so that in acknowledgement of their blindness, they may, men like Bartimaeus, cry out, Lord, have mercy on me. Well, I want to see. And if you want to see today, if you want to see your world the right way, if you want to see God in all of his provision, if you want to make sense of these bits and pieces, cry out to God from where you are. Acknowledge your blindness. Acknowledge your rebellion. Acknowledge the fact that you like to have a God of your own creation, because you don't have to obey him. He has to do for you. You don't have to do for him. But it doesn't work. It doesn't work before an empty grave. It doesn't work before the inhabitation of your body by temptations and all kinds of invasions. You are powerless to deal with it. You need a God outside of yourself. And it is that God displayed in this wonderful poem that Habakkuk is reviewing. Finally, the prophet reacts, the prophet reviews, and the prophet rejoices. This is a great finish. The key to a good sermon, said George Burns, is to have a good beginning and a good ending, and then try and keep the two of them as close together as you can. So here Habakkuk does it. He has a good beginning with all the questions and complaints. How long is this going on? Why does this happen? And look at this phenomenal close. I will rejoice in the Lord. I will be joyful in God my Savior. In other words, he takes the fact of God's disclosure in the past, his sovereign control of the affairs of time. He brings the apparent out of controlness of his personal circumstances nationally within the perspective of God's revealing of himself. And then that is what allows him to get perspective. You see, he doesn't end up rejoicing because the circumstances are fixed. There is no indication of the circumstances being fixed. The circumstances may actually be a little worse. But the prophecy, which had opened with doubts and with problems, ends with delight and praise. And I want you to notice carefully that the affirmation with which he finishes is not engendered by happy circumstances. It's not engendered by happy circumstances. And until God's people are prepared to get our hearts and our heads underneath this truth, we will continue to present to our unbelieving friends and neighbors a posture which is neither true to life nor true to the Bible. Our friends are not drawn by the idea that it goes something like this. I have a dreadful problem. I went to God. I don't have any more problems. Therefore, we're having a picnic. I will rejoice. We will rejoice. And we would like you to come over and see what it is like to rejoice. Well, you're flat out not telling the truth. Eventually, the picnic is in heaven. No doubt about that. That will be untrammeled joy. That will be unmitigated praise and wonder. But right now, all hell lets loose against us. Fightings outside of us, fears within us, doubts, disappointments, cancers, broken relationships, children that drive us crazy, and I'm only running through the first little section. And everybody goes, that's right, that's right. No, he's telling the truth. That's right, I know that's right. Okay, so how do you get to I will rejoice? That's the $64,000 question. And the answer is right here. He doesn't say I will rejoice. He says, I will rejoice in the Lord. I will be joyful. Notice, in God my Savior. Who is God my Savior? He's the sovereign Lord. The sovereign Lord. Not a wooden thing that I have at the end of my bed. No. I'm coming to the sovereign Lord who made himself known in the Bible, who revealed himself in the acts of history. Sovereign Lord, I have cancer. Sovereign Lord, my uncle is in a wheelchair. Sovereign Lord, my kids are killing me. Sovereign Lord, this is the Christian experience. Through many dangers, toils, snares, I have already come. Tell your friends that, that's believable. Tell your work colleagues that, they'll identify with that. Tell them when it all hits the fan and you feel like running for it. The answer is not in the transformation of circumstance, but the answer is in the revelation of God in and of himself. In his word, the Bible. I have nothing else to hold on to except that he promised, except that he made himself known to me in this way. And a brief prophecy such as this, it points us always forward. The prophets are always pointing forward. in the middle of his disappointment, in the absence of everything that would be regarded as God's blessing, especially from the mind of Judaism. This is what he's saying, isn't he? This is an agricultural economy, though the fig tree doesn't bud, no grapes on the vines, olive crop fails, fields produce no food, no sheep in the pen, no cattle in the stalls. What is that? That is absolute, the destruction of society. That is just, everything has gone to pot. Everything is shot. And listen to us.
2: Can you believe the price of gas? I am unbelievable. It's terrible. This is America, you know. I mean, this is ridiculous.
1: Well, yeah, maybe, maybe not. I don't know. You pay more for water than you pay for gas. You're still walking around with all those bottles hanging off you. I don't know what your deal is. But to contextualize it, I mean, what he's really saying is, though the stock market collapses, though my property loses 75% of its value, though the price of gas goes to $8 a gallon, though we have a food shortage and we have to line up outside Heinen's, still I will rejoice in the Lord. I will be joyful in God my Savior. The sovereign Lord gives me strength and Air Nikes. Look at that, 19. Nikes. I should, somebody send this tape to Oregon. I might get a free pair for this. But listen, the sovereign Lord is my strength. He makes my feet like the feet of a deer. The average young person's going, I don't want my feet to look like the feet of a deer. I don't like, it's a metaphor. For goodness sake, I'm walking on air, he says. I'm walking on air. I got the springs in my heels. Why? You see, we've got loved ones in this congregation right now that are facing horrible battles with illness. The sovereign Lord, even in the midst of all of that pain, in the face of the threshold of death, is able to assure his children that he has come out onto the battlefield to secure them for himself, and having taken them into himself, he will not let them go. If we had time, we would go to Romans 8, but we don't, so relax. And if you go to Romans 8 and allow, as it were, Paul, in that magnificent chapter that begins, there is therefore now no condemnation to them that are in Christ Jesus. If you allow Paul, as it were, to backfill for us, or to paint another few scenes into this great mural of Habakkuk, then you will be tremendously encouraged. Because it's there, remember, he says, if God be for us, who can be against us? See, he doesn't say, who can be against us? Because the answer to that is, well, a lot of people and a lot of stuff. But what he says is, get some perspective. If the sovereign Lord of the universe is for you, has redeemed you, then, you know, Khrushchev banging his shoe, hey, come on. Or your wife banging her shoe, or somebody banging their shoe, hey. And then he says, who will bring any charge against those whom God has chosen? You see, what he means by that is not that people won't come and accuse us. The devil accuses us, our consciences accuse us, people accuse us. But at the cross, the case is closed. You can't file with any higher court than this. God has brought the judgment of eternity into time in the death of his Son, and all who are in Christ, who have been justified and set apart, there's no condemnation to them. So let anybody come and accuse in any way they want. Who will separate us from the love of Christ? Well, stress might, opposition might, danger, violence, and so on. We're given over to death all day long, he says. And for your sake. But ultimately, that can't do us. You can get separated from your wife. You can get separated from your kids. You can get separated from your house. You can get separated from your body. But you can't get separated from the love of God. Cancer can't get your soul. Listen to how Richard Sibbs puts it. God takes care of poor, weak Christians that are struggling with temptations and corruptions. Christ carries them in his arms. All Christ's sheep are diseased, and therefore, he takes tender care of them. All Christ's sheep are diseased, and therefore, he takes tender care of them. What a tragedy it is when our friends and neighbors who are wondering about life and death and the things of the Spirit, when they've got this idea that somehow or another God is taking care of us by our profession because we are the undiseased ones. We're the diseased ones. Every day we need fresh forgiveness. Every day.
0: 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It's Alistair's book, The Christian Manifesto, Jesus' Life-Changing Words from the Sermon on the Plain. 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
1: Father, we thank you that the Bible is such that we can never plumb its depths, that it is actually the book that understands us more than we even understand it. We thank you that in it you have disclosed yourself precisely as you chose to say exactly what you want. So come to our complaining hearts and lives. Come to our superficial views of history and set us right, Lord, we pray. Not simply that we may be settled, as it were, in our own equilibrium, but in order that we might be what you have desired for us to be, shining as lights in a dark place, bearing news of the fact that Christ is the one who comes to those who are diseased and provides the very answer in his own sacrifice. And come to our untidy lives today, Lord, we pray, and help us, whether our circumstances alter for the better or not, to be able to affirm that, Lord, you are sovereign over everything you've made. And then help us to live in light of that. For Jesus' sake, amen.
0: I'm Bob Lapine. Thanks for joining us to study God's Word this weekend. Next weekend, we'll look at the Apostle Paul's ministry. How did he persevere in praying and preaching so fervently, even when he faced daunting obstacles and severe trials, including death threats, shipwrecks, imprisonment? Listen next weekend to learn about the key to Paul's persistence. 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
11: 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The church is under the direction of its senior pastor, Dr. Sam Bellini. 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
12: All right, I'm going to read one verse here this morning. Pay close attention. 2 Corinthians 13. There are three things that a person has said, that the Lord says for you to do in this verse. We're to do these three things in one verse. Watch at it. Watch it now. Look at it. 2 Corinthians 13:5. Examine, there's the first one. Examine yourselves whether you be in the faith. Prove, there's the second one. Prove your own selves. Thirdly, know ye not your own selves how that Jesus Christ is in you, except ye be reprobates. Now, the third question is there, you know, do you not know that the Lord's in you unless you're a reprobate? And so here's what he's saying do. Examine yourself, prove, and know that you're in the Lord, that you know him, that you're saved. And so he's commanding us to do that. We know from this and a lot of other places in the Bible that you can know for sure that you're saved. Now, I'm not one of those people, there's preachers that go around trying to talk people out of their salvation. And they almost make, they're very borderline making a work salvation out of it. Well, if you didn't do this, you didn't do that, and this didn't happen, and that didn't happen, or whatever, you probably ain't saved. That's very dangerous ground to tread on. These guys will go to churches and they'll come out bragging that they had, you know, 10 deacons saved and 14 church members saved and all that stuff. And I understand that there are lost deacons and lost church members and lost preachers. I understand that. But a lot of people try to talk you out of your salvation because your experience was not like somebody else's. I don't do that stuff. It's between you and God and everybody's experience. When you get saved, what you experience at that time is different with different people. Nor am I one of those people that goes around and says, you know what, if you'll just say the sinner's prayer after me, you can go to heaven. Or if you will just sign a decision card and say that you know, that you believe that you can go to heaven. I'm not one of those either. Now, I don't think that salvation is hard. People tell us we get accused of easy believism. And I'm like, well, what is it, hard? You know, it's not hard to get saved. It's not hard to believe. And they say we're guilty of easy believism because we make salvation so simple. Salvation is by grace through faith. It doesn't get much more simple than that. Putting your faith and trust in Christ, it's as simple as it gets. So in the middle of that, of those two extremes that I just mentioned, there's somebody who believes in preaching the gospel and people coming under Holy Spirit conviction and turning to the Lord and trusting Him as their Savior and being born again. That's where the middle ground that's right biblically is. Now, having that in mind, I want to preach on this thought for just a little bit. Evidence of the new birth. Evidence of the new birth. There are some things in the Bible that give evidence of whether or not you've truly been saved. This is not to make you doubt. It's not to strip you of any kind of faith you may have or whatever. But there are certain things, when you trust Christ as your Savior, there are a series of things that happen. They're going to happen, and biblically they have to happen. And so I want to look at that a little bit this morning. So if you need to examine, prove, or know that you can do that, according to what the Bible here commands us to do. Now, confession, as I said, you know, confession's not salvation. You say, I confess. Well, Pharaoh confessed. Judas confessed. Confession is not salvation. Confession often accompanies salvation. You know, and there's verses on that. I'm not going into all that stuff, but you understand where I'm coming from. Now, I want to see what the Bible says happens when you really get saved. I had a preacher friend, good preacher friend of mine for many, many, many years. He's in heaven now. And he's preached in our church multiple times, and I've preached with him places. I preached for him in his church where he pastored, stuff like that. And he's in heaven now, and he was a character. I mean, he was a Bible preacher. He was a blessing to hear him preach, but he was a character. He was out on visitation one night, and he went to this guy's house. He knocked on his door. Well, the guy came to the door, and he got in and started talking a little bit. And, you know, the guy's got beer cans sitting around. He's got one sitting there on the end table where he's been sitting in his chair, whatever, his beer cans around, stuff like that. And the guy was essentially, his testimony was he's a drunk. He just drunk all the time or whatever. And my friend, listening to what he had to say and all that stuff, my friend finally turned to him and he said this. He said, have you ever been saved before? And that guy looked at him and he said this. He said, oh yeah. Yeah, I've been saved. He said, but you have never been convicted of drinking. It's never bothered you, never been convicted. He said, nope. He said, and you have never, ever, ever had a desire to go to church, to hear preaching ever in your life or teach. You never had a desire to go to church. He said, nope. And he said, and you tell me you're saved? And the guy said, yep. He said, sir, if you're saved, there ain't a word in that Bible that's true. Can you imagine that? Somebody talking like that nowadays. People nowadays want to share, be kind, all that stuff. He said, if you're saved, there's not a word in the Bible that's true. Because none of that, no Holy Spirit can do none of that stuff. None of it had happened in his life. And so you can claim to be saved, but if you truly have been, there are some evidence of that. For something to be proven, if you're going to prove something, there has to be evidence. Okay? So let's look at that a little bit this morning. Some evidence of the new birth. By the way, Jesus said this, by their fruits you shall know them, which means if you're saved, there will be fruit that testifies to that. You cannot, listen, Jesus said that a good tree cannot bring forth evil fruit, and an evil tree cannot bring forth good fruit. He said, by their fruits you'll know them. And so you can know a person by the fruits they have. I'm not saying, there are some Christians that pretty backslid. You understand that? And they're pretty messed up, and they're pretty worldly, and they live after the flesh pretty bad. And there's not a real bright shining light there. There's some people in that condition. But there is nobody that has been saved that hasn't brought forth fruit to testify of that. It's not possible. There must be some fruit. There must be some evidence if you've been saved to show that. Everybody holding on with me? Okay. All right. 1 John 5:13. These things have I written unto you, John said, that believe on the name of the Son of God, that you may know that you have eternal life. So John said, I've wrote some stuff to you so you could know. So what I want to do this morning is take the book of John. If you want to turn to chapter 3, John said he wrote some stuff, so you'll know. So let's go to the book of John and look at this just a little bit. John chapter 3, and we're going to use the book of John this morning and do an examination and see if we can find some evidence from the Bible of the new birth and what it produces, okay? All right, number one, John chapter 3 and verse number 20. This kind of thing always is you got to be real careful with it because you get people all messed up in their head, but you can't leave it out and ignore it either because people die lost without any evidence they were ever saved. And so you got to get that thing settled. All right. John chapter 3 and verse number 20. Added this, yet this above all, I'm sorry. I'm going to read that in a minute. I'm ahead of myself. Wait just a minute. Let me go back. John 3, verse number 20, 320. Is everybody there? Yeah, you're there waiting on me, wasn't you? Ain't that a change of events? All right, chapter 3, verse 20. For everyone that doeth evil hateth the light. Now, can a Christian do evil? Sure. Anybody can do evil. You still got flesh. You're going to have that flesh till you die. So you can still do evil, right? It doesn't say everyone that doeth evil is going to hell. It says everyone that doeth evil hateth the light, neither cometh to the light, lest his deeds should be reproved. But he that doeth truth cometh to the light, that his deeds may be made manifest, that they are wrought in God. All right? First of all, a person who is saved will come to the light. A person who is saved will come to the light. Now, what do I mean by that? I mean this. In chapter 12, verse 46, he will not abide in darkness. Here's what I mean by that. You come to God for the truth. There's something in every Christian that wants the truth because it's God's word and there's a desire in there. You can get out of the will of God and you get so messed up in the world and things like that that, you know, you're ashamed to go to church and you're ashamed to be around Christian people, stuff like that. But that desire inside of you for light, if you're saved, it will not go away. There's something inside of you that wants to know what God thinks about you, that wants to know where you stand with God, that wants to know how things are between you and your maker. There's light there. You want it shed in your life so that it points out those things. You may struggle with them. You may struggle what to do about it, but you want that stuff in your life, that light in your life so that you'll know. And you'll want to get that thing right. Nobody that's saved is content living in darkness. Nobody. Nobody. You're never content living in darkness. You need some light. You need some peace. You need some satisfaction. There's something in there that draws you to the light. Psalm 32:1, blessed is he whose transgression is forgiven, whose sin is covered. So there's a desire to be right with God. In verse 2 of Psalm 32, it says, blessed is the man in whom the Lord imputeth not iniquity, and in whose spirit there is no guile. It's the opposite from lost people. Do you know lost people do not want to be told what they're doing wrong? They make every excuse in the world. You're judging me. You're just judging me. Don't tell me that. I don't want to hear that. I don't want you to tell me that. They don't want to hear what they're doing wrong. You're just a judgmental, self-righteous person if you tell people out here in the world what they're doing wrong. If you're saved, Whether you like it or not, you want somebody to tell you. When you go to church, you may get mad at the preacher. You may not like what he's saying, but you want to hear it. In your heart, you want him to tell you what's wrong. You want him to tell you what's pleasing to God. You want him to tell you what's in that Bible. It's very different from people out here in the world. They don't want to hear it. They don't want nothing to do with it. They don't want preaching. They don't want teaching. They don't want anything exposed in their life. If you're saved, there is a desire for light on the inside. So a saved person will come to the light. You know, you can't get away with wrong if you're saved. The Lord chastises his children. Hebrews chapter 12. He does that. Psalm 139, 23 and 24. Search me, O God, know my heart. Try me and know my thoughts. And see if there be any wicked way in me and lead me in the path everlasting. And that's what a Christian wants to do. Lord, show me the path you want me to take. Show me what you want out of me in this life. And like I said, you know, sometimes people struggle trying to get that done and trying to figure it out. But that desire for the light is on the inside. You know, a saved person don't get upset every time the preacher points out. That's something that's always bothered me. It's always bothered me that there's certain people and they claim to be saved and they get mad at about everything the preacher says. Don't matter where they go to church or who they hear preach, about every time the preacher preaches something, they get mad about it. That's always bugged me a little bit, because if you're saved, on the inside there's a desire for light. You understand? I mean, it's like the old timers said. When the preaching's going on, if you're really saved, if the preacher's going on, you got about two responses. Preacher's up just preaching away, letting it rip, and in your heart you're saying, amen, or you're saying, oh me, one or the other. That's two responses, but there is a response, one or the other. There's light. That light, you're drawn to the light. He that believes on the Lord, you know, he'll come to the light that his deeds may be reproved. Follow me? All right, number two. The second evidence that we look for is a person who is saved will follow the shepherd. Now watch this, John chapter 10. John 10. You make all kinds of weird stuff out of these doctrines, but I'm teaching this stuff doctrinally straight to you. John 10, verse number 3. To him the porter openeth, and the sheep hear his voice. Right? Watch it now. The sheep hear his voice. Watch. And he calleth his own sheep by name and leadeth them out. And we put forth his own sheep. He goeth before them, and the sheep follow him, for they know his voice. And a stranger will they not follow, but will flee from him, for they know not the voice of strangers. A person who is saved follows the shepherd. He can stray, but he doesn't follow strangers. Look in verse number 27. Watch this. My sheep hear my voice, and I know them, and they follow me. Do sheep stray? Certainly they do. And in the Bible, Jesus even gives a parable about having to go get one of them that strayed off. There's 100 of them, and one of them strayed off, and he left the 99, had to go get the one. He was still a sheep. The Lord still loved him. But he never stopped being able to hear that shepherd's voice, and the shepherd went after him and brought him back to the fold. You'd always know who the real shepherd is, and that you need him. You know that it don't matter how far a person drifts, if they're out here in the world and they get in trouble, and they there's a bad accident, or they get bad news from the doctor, or something happens, they know where they have to turn, don't they? You know where you got to turn to. Boy, if you had a fellowship, it makes that bad, don't it? Puts you in a real pickle. But you know where you got to turn to, the shepherd, because you hear his voice. And that's the thing about his sheep, they follow the shepherd. There's a love for God in your heart. Do you understand that? If you are saved, there is a love for God in your heart. You may get mad at him. You may get bitter at him. Oh, Job certainly did, and others certainly did. You may get mad at the Lord. You may think he's done you wrong. You may get bitter at the Lord, but inside of you, there is a love for God that he put inside of you when he saved you that will never be taken away. And when you're one of his sheep, that's what's in you that makes you want to turn to the shepherd and follow him. That Holy Spirit lives on the inside. That's why the Bible said in 2 Corinthians 5:14, the love of Christ constraineth us. There's certain things you won't do if you're saved. There's a lot of things you will do that you shouldn't do, but there's certain things you won't do. Psalm 40, verse number 8, I delight to do thy will, O God, yea, thy law is written in my heart. And so a person who is saved will follow the shepherd. You get in trouble enough, you may be in the far country like the prodigal son and as far out of fellowship as you can get. But there's only one you can call on when things get bad enough. You say, well, lost people call out to God too. Yeah, but he's not their shepherd. He's your shepherd and you know it. And that's the reason why you know his voice and you call him. That's why even when you're saved, it don't matter if you're young and you don't know a whole lot about the Bible, there's still something about truth when you hear it that clicks. When it's real Bible and it's real, there's something about that that clicks in your heart that says, that's right. And when you hear something that ain't just right, you're like, I'm not sure about that. The reason that is because that's the voice of the shepherd. And he's talking to you through the preaching of his word. That's his word speaking to you. And you know the voice of the shepherd if you're saved. Well, this kind of preaching is tough because you got a lot of Christians just messed up. They really are. They're just messed up. But all of this stuff holds true for somebody to say. Look in John chapter 6 at the next one. John chapter 6. Verse 35. John 6:35. And Jesus said unto them, I am the bread of life. He that cometh to me. Now, when you got saved, did you do that? Did you come to the Lord? Sure you did, right? You came to him. You were the one that came to him, right? You say, he came to me. Yeah, but you had to come to him too, right? So you came to him. Watch it now. Jesus said unto them, I am the bread of life. He that cometh to me shall never hunger. And he that believeth on me shall never thirst. Number three, a person saved has the void on the inside filled. Now, only saved people know what I'm talking about. Before you get saved, there is an empty void inside of you. If you're here today and you've never been saved, there's something inside of you that you've always tried to satisfy or fix, and you can't fix it. There's something missing. You know something is missing. It's not there. And you've tried all kinds of different ideas to fill it and different things to fill up that void on the inside. It's just, there's just something missing there. And when you get saved, God fills that void on the inside. Sure, there's stuff that happens spiritually, as far as eternity and that void being filled, you're never hungry or thirsty again. You know that there's nothing out here that you need to go find or look for or do or experience to fill the empty on the inside, because when you get saved, it just got filled. See that? It's that void on the inside. Never hunger, never thirst. And that's not a physical thing. Jesus said in John 4:14, whosoever drinketh the water that I shall give him shall never thirst again. But the water that I shall give him shall be in him a well of water springing up into everlasting life. You know, if you're truly saved, the evidence is that you know that that void has been filled on the inside. Now, obviously, if you're saved and you're out of the will of God, obviously you're not content. Because you don't fit in this world, you're not part of it, and you're trying to. And then you come to church and you're so out of fellowship with God, you don't feel like you fit here either. So you're like just kind of lost in space, you know? But as far as that void, that thing is filled on the inside. And you know if you get right with God, all that fullness is still there. That's evidence of the new birth. It's not evidence that you had some sort of experience or that you prayed a prayer. It's evidence that that emptiness is gone and something has filled it on the inside. Number four, look in John chapter 8. John chapter 8. John said, these things have I, John, written unto you that ye may know. We're in John's book, John 8. Watch it now. John 8:47. He that is of God, that's what we're trying to figure out, right? He that is of God heareth God's words. Ye therefore hear them not, because ye are not of God. Now, number four, a person who is saved will hear and desire God's word. There is a hunger on the inside for God's word. There's something wrong with a person who clashes with the Word of God all the time. There's no hunger. There's no desire. You're fine without it. You never have a desire for the Word of God. There's something wrong with that kind of thing. In John chapter 6 and verse number 63, the Lord said, "It is the Spirit that quickeneth. The flesh profiteth nothing. The words that I speak unto you, they are spirit and they are life." And over in John chapter 14, it says this, John 14 and verse number 15, your Bible says this about the same thing. It says, "For I have given you an example that you should do it as I've done to you." Then he goes on down through here, verse number 23, and he says this, "Jesus answered and said unto him, If a man love me, he will

0: 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We're often quick to say, if there's anything I can do, just let me know. But what if we stopped waiting to be asked and simply showed up? On the If There Is Anything I Can Do podcast, Pam McConnell shares real stories, biblical wisdom, and practical ways to walk alongside people through grief, loss, and life's hardest moments. 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
1: More. It's called meat in the Bible. You vegetarians are mentally goofed up in your head. The Bible is compared to meat, strong meat. You know what I'm talking about? I'm just playing. If you're a vegetarian, that's fine with me. Just leaves more beef for the rest of us. We don't care. But there's a desire for meat. You know what that is? It's growth. It's growth. All those things are atop of the Word of God. If you're truly saved, you desire that milk. And after feeding on milk for a while, you begin to mature a little bit. And you're like, hey, you know what? That milk on Sunday morning is not enough. I need some meat. Give me some doctrine. Let's study some stuff. Let's get in some stuff. So you begin to listen to more and grow more. That desire is there. If you're saved, there is a desire to hear God's words. You don't hate them. You don't resent them. You want to hear them because they are life. Jesus said they're spirit and they are life. And you want to hear them because it's where the life comes from.
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0: At America's founding principles and the leaders who shaped our nation.
1: Ronald Reagan believed freedom was more than a political system or a set of laws. In 1988, he said, "Freedom describes the God-given condition of the human soul." For Reagan, liberty was not something government created. It was something government was called to respect and to protect. That idea sits at the heart of the American experiment. Our rights do not come from rulers, institutions, or political majorities. They belong to us by nature and by God. And when we understand freedom that way, our responsibility becomes clearer. Government may protect liberty. Laws may preserve it, but neither can give us what was never theirs to grant. Freedom begins with liberty. Come before government. Not from it.
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3: With SRN News, I'm Bob Agnew in Washington. The World Health Organization said Saturday Russia's state health regulator confirmed the death of a lab worker at a plague research facility in Siberia. The WHO says no case of plague has been registered, however. KT McFarland is a former deputy national security advisor and told the Salem Radio Network this week the situation unfolding in Siberia could have big political problems for Vladimir Putin.
4: But the one thing I kept thinking is, wow, is that something that actually potentially brings Putin down? If he can't manage this, If it is a biological weapon, if it is some kind of new plague, and he doesn't tap it down and get it under control and somehow it spreads, this could be a real nail in Putin's coffin.
3: Under the World Health Organization's international health regulation, countries are expected to promptly notify the WHO of events that may constitute a public health emergency of international concern. Some political analysts say the country could be heading for a major realignment and that the 2030 census may bring it into sharper focus.
5: Analysts point to population shifts toward the South and West, arguing they could reshape congressional representation and electoral influence in the next decade. Some also see the trend as part of a broader rise in Christian conservative and populist politics, with possible effects as soon as the 2028 election. The forecast remains debated, but the stakes of the next census are already drawing attention. I'm Bill Alexander reporting.
3: A dietary supplement for babies has been voluntarily recalled due to its alcohol content. Pacific Health Sciences announced this week the company is voluntarily recalling one of its lots of Baby's Magic Tea brand Baby Sleep Gripe Water. That's after FDA testing identified undeclared alcohols in the product. The recalled product was packaged in 4 fluid-ounce amber bottles inside blue cardboard boxes and came with an oral syringe. This is SRN News.

Welcome to today's edition of Time in the Vineyard with pastor teacher Jeff Toring. Today's broadcast is being brought to you from the pulpit of Liberty Valley Church, Northfield, Ohio.

0: Romans chapter 9, we'll begin reading in verse 25. As he saith also in Osee, I will call them my people, which were not my people, and her beloved, which was not beloved. And it shall come to pass that in the place where it was said unto them, ye are not my people, there shall they be called the children of the living God. Isaiah also crieth concerning Israel, though the number of the children of Israel be as the sand of the sea, a remnant shall be saved. For he will finish the work, cut it short in righteousness, because a short work will the Lord make upon the earth. And, as Isaiah said before, except the Lord of Sabaoth had left us the seed, we had been as Sodom and been made like unto Gomorrah. What shall we say then? That the Gentiles, which follow not after righteousness, have attained to righteousness, even the righteousness which is of faith? But Israel, which followed after the law of righteousness, has not attained to the law of righteousness. Wherefore? Because they sought it not by faith, but as it were by works of the law. For they stumbled at the stumbling stone, as it is written, Behold, I lay in Zion a stumbling stone and rock of offense, and whosoever believeth on him shall not be ashamed. Last week we dealt with something that some would consider controversial, although it's not, while Paul was explaining the recently revealed mystery that the Jews nationally somehow would be set aside for the master's use and the Gentiles would come in. But he wasn't so much referring to the fact of the mystery being revealed that the Gentiles would be the center of attention, at least the center of the work. It was how the Jews nationally were lo ami. He quotes from Hosea. And how one of the children were named Lo Ami, meaning not my people. We learned last week that Paul was explaining in the Old Testament that he was referring to the time of consumption, time of the end, when the people who are considered Lo Ami, not my people, would be restored to my people. And he goes through that here in the verses. And how Israel nationally will get so bad that they will trust in Satan himself. They will trust in a peace treaty, a covenant signed with the devil, the Antichrist, the political leader. How they could be so deranged spiritually that they would do that. Lo Ami, not my people, but restored. So he says in 26, it shall come to pass, then in the place where it was said unto them, you are not my people, referring to the nation of Israel, there shall they be called the children of the living God. He's referring to the restoration there. And during the restoration, it'll be during the seven-year trib. So in verse 28, he will finish the work and cut it short in righteousness. It'll be 7 years long. It'll be gradually, then suddenly. In fact, the last 3.5 will be an explosion, the apocalypse. So the Lord will cut it short, because a short work will the Lord make upon the earth. And thankfully, it will be shortened, at least appear that way. Verse 29, because Isaiah said before, except the Lord of Sabaoth had left us a seed, we had been as Sodom and been like unto Gomorrah. And then in verses 30 through 32, Paul gives, I don't know if it's so much rhetoric, but it's definitely a question. Have the wheels fallen off? I mean, what shall we say then, that the Gentiles, which followed not after righteousness, have attained to righteousness, even the righteousness of faith? But Israel, which followed after the law of righteousness, the Mosaic law from all these times, hath not attained to the law of righteousness? Wherefore? He says, because they sought it not by faith, but as it were by works of the law. So he asked these questions about, did the wheels just fall off? I mean, what happened with Israel? What happened with the apple of his eye? What happened of the glory days of David and Solomon and Moses and Abraham and all the patriarchs and everything that we read of the heroics of Hebrews 11? Did the wheels just come flying off? There's two answers to that question. One of them is here in the passage, but there's another one if you just turn the page. The first answer is found in chapter 11, verse 7. He does the same rhetorical question, or at least for rhetoric. Romans 11, 7. What then? Israel hath not obtained that which she seeketh for, but the election has obtained it, and the rest were blinded? Then he explains this. According as it is written, God has given them the spirit of slumber, eyes that they should not see, and ears that they should not hear unto this day. They were purposefully by God given them lo ami, not my people. Now, there's a verse in the New Testament that says there's neither Jew nor Greek, Jew or Gentile. That's true. But how do then you account for the fact if there's neither Jew nor Gentile and everybody is just on an equal playing field? Is it equal to read that God has given them the spirit of slumber, eyes that they should not see and ears that they should not hear unto this day? How is that fair? Did God say to you or to me, hey, you know what, by the way, I have purposefully given you eyes that you can't see or ears that you can't hear the truth, can't understand it. How do we reconcile that? He accomplishes this and he says that actually this plan was written of old. That's the first. What happened? Did the wheels just fall off in Israel? This doesn't get it? Well, actually, God did it to them. He purposefully gave them eyes that they cannot see. And he says, unto this day. The second answer to that question that Paul is giving to us, he gives this to us in an Isaiah quote. Verse 33, again, as it is written, it's part of the plan. Romans 9:33, as it is written, again, part of the plan. Behold, I lay in Zion a stumbling stone. Now, to us, that means not a lot, but to the people of the Middle East, especially in that day, everybody knows what that means. That's horrible. That's bruising your heel as you're walking with sandals through the desert and you come across a stumbling stone. That means a lot that happens. Your foot, your arch of your foot, your toe, your heel become so badly bruised that you can barely walk. You've stumbled over the stumbling stone. Not only that, you know, a lot of times when you do something over a stumbling stone, it's embarrassing. It is incredibly embarrassing. And if you do something like this around the Carpenter family, they will laugh and laugh and laugh at you. Clap their hands, look at you, watch out for that stone. Those of you who know them, a joy to work with. But it's embarrassing. They trip and fall. Not only do they trip and fall, they literally hurt themselves. And it's going to hurt for a while because you can't jump into the car. There's no, like, you just keep walking. Walk it off, buddy. Suck it up, buttercup. Again, though, as it is written, look at, behold, I lay in Zion a stumbling stone. The Lord, this is the Lord's doing, and it is marvelous in our eyes. Not great marvelous, but jaw-dropping marvel. God says, I purposefully laid a trip hazard in their way. I lay in Zion a stumbling stone and rock of offense, and whosoever believeth on him shall not be ashamed. This embarrassment? This is your king? Let's go over to Isaiah 28 and find out what Paul is on about then with the stone of stumbling. Isaiah 28 in verse 13. But the word of the Lord was unto them precept upon precept, line upon line, line upon line, here a little and there a little, that they might go and fall backward and be broken and snared and taken. Precept upon precept is what I've been teaching for at least 20 years. That's how you learn the word of God. Precept upon precept, here a little, there a little. That is not the case anymore. It doesn't work anymore. That's not how you build a big church. Listen to what the simple man says regarding this, J. Vernon McGee. Sections like this have caused some expositors of the past to call Isaiah the prophet of just commonplace. Teaching is slow, patient, and continuous work. This is the way that even spiritual truth is imparted. God does not impart in the flash to a lazy, lethargic soul. As the people lapse into apostasy in any age, it becomes increasingly difficult to impart spiritual truth. In the last days will be perilous times, and they will not endure sound doctrine. They will not. That's a fact. They will not endure sound doctrine. He goes on to say, to be brutally frank, they are ignorant of the word of God. Then they hear about a wonderful 2-week course that will give them the answers to all their problems. All we need to do is go to some conference, let's all go to some family marriage conference, and then everything will be fine. They will learn how to handle their marital problems, how to get along with their mother-in-law, how to guide their children aright, how to become model employees. My friend, let me say this to you very candidly. Neither a little course nor some great emotional experience will solve your problem. This was in 1985. Precept upon precept is long-term, long-haul. We must, as disciples, meaning disciplined believers, it's a long road. But they couldn't do it. Verse 14, wherefore hear the word of the Lord, you scornful men that rule this people, which is Jerusalem. Because you have said, we have made a covenant with death and with hell, are we at agreement? The treaty that Israel will make with the devil themselves, that's how bad it is to be religious without the word of God. Without sound doctrine. A religiosity is actually worse than none. Jesus says, I would that you were either cold or hot rather than lukewarm. Lukewarm makes Jesus want to barf. That's what he said. Actually vomit you out of my mouth. They are so bad. He's saying that they actually are relying on this covenant. We have made a covenant with death and with hell and are in agreement. When the overflowing scourge shall pass through, it shall come not upon us, for we have made lies our refuge, and under falsehood have we hid ourselves. And then he quotes what Paul is saying. Therefore, thus saith the Lord God, behold, I lay in Zion for a foundation, a stone, a tried stone, a precious cornerstone, a sure foundation. He that believeth shall not make haste. In other words, you won't rush to hide. You won't be embarrassed when you fall on it. You won't be, dissembled. Not only did Jesus teach on this subject, he himself as the stone, which he did. Paul, the apostle, in Romans 9, added precept to precept. He added upon Jesus' work in explaining what Isaiah wrote in 712 BC. Now that's important then. Not only did Paul do that, Peter added line upon line and precept upon precept. So if you go over to 1 Peter chapter 2, Peter actually writes a full commentary on the material. Actually, you have to back up into a chapter 1 for the final because the chapter break is not in a good spot. Verse 23 says, being born again, not of corruptible seed. We do realize that most churches don't even teach being born again. I did a funeral, actually for Steve, guy that came here five years ago. He had something with his kidney. And at his funeral, somebody came up to me from a different church and they said, hey, I haven't heard about being born again at church ever. A solid Christian going to a large church of 4,000 or 5,000 people. Jesus says you must be born again. Lest the man is born again, you cannot see the kingdom of God. My friend, if you're here today and you are not a born-again Christian, I don't care if you're a Baptist or a Catholic. If you're not a born-again Catholic or a born-again Baptist or a born-again Presbyterian, you're going to die and go to hell. Being born again, not of corruptible seed, but incorruptible by the word of God, which liveth and abideth forever. The word of God quickens us and makes sinners renewed. It's called being converted. For all flesh is as grass, and all the glory of man as the flowers of grass. The grass withereth, the flower falleth away, but the word of the Lord endureth forever. And this is the word which by the gospel is preached unto you. It's the word of God that is giving us doctrine that is our foundation. Wherefore, laying aside all malice and all guile and hypocrisies and envies and all evil speakings, which is a mouthful, as newborn babes, desire the sincere milk of the word that you may grow thereby. You have to have growth. It takes time. You have to suck on a bottle, and then you have to eat out of the mashed up potatoes and peas out of the jar. You can't just have meat. It takes time. It's line upon line, precept upon precept. You must learn the Old Testament. All scripture. If so be ye have tasted that the Lord is gracious, to whom coming, here is the commentary, to whom coming as unto a living stone, disallowed, rejected, indeed of men, but chosen of God and precious. He's talking of Jesus. He is the cornerstone, the headstone, the chief stone. But he was rejected. He was disallowed. Actually, the word is disallocation. The builders did not allocate this particular stone. It was too much for them. But he is chosen of God and precious. You also. Who's the ye? Who is he talking to? You also, as lively stones, little Christs, that's what they used to call them, people of the way, or little Christs, or little stones, lively stones, are built up a spiritual house, a holy priesthood, to offer up spiritual sacrifices acceptable to God by Jesus Christ, our high priest. Now, we don't know a whole lot of priesthood. We don't know a whole lot of high priest. We don't know any of that because that's not New Testament. And the church is totally illiterate of the book of Leviticus and the high priesthood and the offerings and the burnt offering and the meal offering and all these things that he is talking about. Illiterate. But he's saying now to these people who do know, they know, his hearers know exactly what he's talking about. And you're going to find out why when you find out who they are. Wherefore, verse 6, also it is contained in the scripture, behold, I lay in Zion a chief cornerstone, elect and precious, and he that believeth on him shall not be confounded. He won't be ashamed. You won't have to make haste. He might be embarrassed, though. You know how many times people say about the gospel and Jesus? You Christians just have that for a crutch. You just can't make it through life on your own because you're so weak-minded, you need a crutch. So you have this false religion, and, you know, we've all heard that. It's like a reproach. That Jesus is a reproach. But if you believe on him, you won't be confounded. For unto you, therefore, which believe, he is precious. But unto them which be disobedient, the stone which the builders disallowed, the same is made the head of the corner. A stone of stumbling and a rock of offense, even to them which stumble at the word, being disobedient. Now look at this. Whereunto also they were appointed. This is the Lord's doing, and it is marvelous in our eyes. They were appointed, being disobedient, whereunto also they were appointed. How so? Because God declared them all the way back in Hosea, Lo Ami, you're not my people. And then he gave them the spirit of slumber, eyes that they cannot see, ears that they cannot hear, unto this day. They were appointed to that. It's part of his plan. So anybody that you hear out in the world who says, the Jews, the Jews, the Jews. I get it. Give them some space. Because God did it to them. Nationally. Now hear me. Any Jew can come to Christ in his own free will. This is the age of grace. Jew and Gentile can come to Christ and accept. I get it. But nobody ever said about America, hey, by the way, you're not going to be able to see because God is going to just make sure that you don't. Whereunto also they were appointed unto this day. But now, you are a chosen generation, a royal priesthood, a holy nation, a peculiar people, that you should show forth the praises of him who hath called you out of darkness into his marvelous light. Oh, and who might that be? Who is the ye? Who is that? Well, he tells you in verse 10. He uses the word Lo Ami, actually. Which in time past were not a people. Not my people, Lo Ami. But are now the people of God, which had not obtained mercy, but now have obtained mercy. Do you know who he's referring to, the ye? Are Jews. But wait a minute. The Jews are still Lo Ami unto this day. Aren't they? The national, I'm talking nationally again, I'm not talking about individual Jews. There are lots of Jews that believe. I'm talking about nationally. Nationally, they are still Lo Ami. They are still not my people. Their eyes are still blinded that they cannot see. Their ears are still stuffed that they cannot hear unto this day. Then what is he doing? What does he mean? In time past, you were not a people, but now the people of God. Because God has written the eternal word of God. And this passage of scripture primarily, now it applied to Jews in 60 AD. And it applies to us. We make applications to us. We are not Jews, but we can make application for all scripture is good for doctrine, for reproof, for correction, that the man of God may be thoroughly furnished unto good works. All scripture. But if you have to, in your hermeneutical stands, you have to know who's the audience. Who is he writing to? He's writing to the Jew. And I would tell you that he's writing to the Jew during the time of the tribulation. The primary audience that he is writing to is the Jew during the trib when they are restored from Lo-Ami. The people who were not a people all the way back to Hosea become again, they are restored to God's people during the tribulation. And they who were not a people are now a people.
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0: words of To God Be the Glory, as sung by the Chancel Choir of the Calvary Presbyterian Church of Warren, Ohio, introduce another broadcast of Radio Sunday School. Each Lord's Day at this time, you will hear music that honors the Lord Jesus Christ and an exposition of the Sunday School lesson that seeks to instruct in His ways.
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2: Today, our Sunday school lesson is the first part of Proverbs 15, A Soft Answer Over Wrath. A soft answer turns away wrath, but a harsh word stirs up anger. The tongue of the wise dispenses knowledge, but the mouths of fools pour out folly. The eyes of the Lord are in every place, keeping watch on the evil and the good. A gentle tongue is the tree of life, but perverseness in the tongue breaks the spirit. A fool despises a parent's instruction, but the one who heeds admonition is prudent. In the house of the righteous, there is much treasure, but trouble befalls the income of the wicked. The lips of the wise spread knowledge, not so the minds of fools. The sacrifice of the wicked is an abomination to the Lord, but the prayer of the upright is the Lord's delight. The way of the wicked is an abomination to the Lord, but the Lord loves the one who pursues righteousness. There is severe discipline for the one who forsakes the way, but the one who hates a rebuke will die. Sheol and Abaddon lie open before the Lord. How much more do human hearts? Scoffers do not like to be rebuked. They will not go to the wise. A glad heart makes a cheerful countenance, but by sorrow of heart the spirit is broken. The mind of one who has understanding seeks knowledge, but the mouth of fools feeds on folly. All the days of the poor are hard, but a cheerful heart has a continual feast. Let's pray. Give us understanding, Lord God, so that we will be people whose words are soft and gentle, spreading knowledge and righteousness, words that are helpful and bring true cheer, even if and when the days are hard and difficult. And all this through Jesus Christ. Amen.
1: This is the Lord's Day, and we invite you to spend a part of it in worship and study of God's Word. If you do not have a church home or would like to visit, we welcome you to share in the activities of the Calvary Presbyterian Church, located on the corner of East Market Street and Laird Avenue in Warren, Ohio, near Trumbull Memorial Hospital. We also welcome you to the activities of the Covenant Presbyterian Church, located at 2050 Oakdale Northwest, our sister church co-sponsoring this program. Covenant's morning worship is at 9:30 a.m., while Calvary's worship is at 10:45. You are cordially invited to join us for the worship of God.

0: As we begin our international lesson in Proverbs 15, we are being called by God to make and use our words at their best. What is meant by this phrase, words at their best? Someone summarizes the teaching of Proverbs about the characteristics of good words. They will be honest. As one of the Proverbs puts it, righteous lips are the delight of kings, something good which those in charge of things cannot buy, no matter how much money they have. Nor can they truly afford not to have righteous lips giving them honest reports about whatever. It's a great tragedy in our society today that many lips spread dishonest reports about many things, seeking to lead people astray. Likewise, this person goes on, our words at their best will be calm. Calmness allows time for a fair hearing on disputed issues, if indeed we desire to reach a fair and just resolution. And of course, being calm allows tempers to cool. Sadly, it seems many lips pouring out vast amounts of words aren't interested in allowing tempers to cool, but instead desire to stir up strife and tempers more and more. The person discussing words at their best underlines one of the Proverbs, which says, the mind of the righteous ponders how to answer, thinks deeply, studies, considers carefully how to answer. But the mouth of the wicked pours out evil things. Nor should we overlook, says this scholar, that the book of Proverbs insists that what we say wells up from what we are, which is to say that our words will be worth what we are worth in terms of our character, our integrity, or lack of it, and so forth before God. As Proverbs 4, verse 23 urges us, keep your heart with all vigilance, for from it flow the springs of life. Jesus adds in Matthew 12, verse 34, out of the abundance of the heart, the mouth speaks. We must emphasize that our words will be at their best if and when, only if and when, we speak honestly and as calmly as we can in the situation, but also if and when we speak from our heart, which more and more is built up upon God's ways, upon God's truth, upon what God wants for us. Nor is this something we can say that we're following the way of the Lord if and when we are not really doing that. Too many claim to be Christians when they want to impress others or to win their votes. But verse 8 reminds us that the sacrifice of the wicked is an abomination to the Lord, although the prayer of the upright is the Lord's delight. How we live and actually do what the Lord says is absolutely essential if our claim to be a Christian is to be true and delightful to God. A soft answer turns away wrath, but a harsh word stirs up anger. The tongue of the wise dispenses knowledge, but the mouths of fools pour out folly. The eyes of the Lord are in every place, keeping watch on the evil and the good. A gentle tongue is a tree of life, but perverseness in the tongue breaks the spirit. As we look at these first four verses in Proverbs 15, we see the power of speech as a central theme, the power of speech highlighting the effect that words have on individuals and on whole communities, contrasting gentle and harsh words, contrasting wise and foolish speech, and the healing versus the evil and perverse tongue, all under the watchful eye of the Lord God. So, what is a soft answer? Someone points out that a soft and gentle answer is better than a harsh answer because harsh words stir up anger, and they make things far worse than they were at the beginning. But a gentle answer calms tensions, provides the possibility of fostering understanding. Harsh words escalate and make worse the conflict, provoking even more anger. It's clear that wisdom tells us to deal with others in times of tension by building bridges, as the saying goes, not by burning them. And the idea of not burning bridges brings up chapter 3 in James, statement that the tongue, even though small, is like a small spark that can set even a great forest on fire. James chapter 1 also reminds us of the need to be quick to listen, slow to speak, and slow to become angry. If we're slow to become angry, even when provoked, we can develop the grace, a way of communication that shows the love of Jesus, that embodies the grace of Christ, that works to bring healing, maybe even in spite of what we used to be. Proverbs 15 teaches us that communication is always good, but the possibilities are always twofold, to make things worse or to make things better. We cannot force the other person to respond as we would like them to, but we can do things that move toward a good response, or we can do things that work against improvement. Someone points out that appeasement at any cost is not what Proverbs 15 recommends to us. Instead, what we are urged to do is to adopt a conciliatory approach, something to cause the heat to subside, as it were, something which restores good temper and reasonable attitudes. Words can be wounding and hurtful if they are deliberately coined and uttered to have this effect. They are being poured out to be inflammatory, and they will exacerbate whatever differences already exist. They will raise anger and set in motion a slanging match, as somebody puts it, that will raise the anger, and that will cause polemics to be paramount, and speech won't be an instrument of seeking understanding and conciliation, much less an instrument of wisdom. When we read through our Sunday school lesson in the first part of Proverbs 15, what sort of people do we meet? Some are wise, whose tongues dispense knowledge. Others are foolish, who spout more and more folly. These same groups are met again and again. The lips of the wise spread knowledge, not so the minds of fools. Some people are described as fools, and the mark of this is the fact that they despise a parent's instruction. In stark contrast with those who listened to parents when they instructed and admonished them as children and as young adults. Some people grow up to be scoffers. They don't like to be rebuked, so they refuse to go to wise people for advice of any sort. They know they'll be rebuked in one way or another for some foolish, short-sighted decision they made or words they said. And they're not at all willing to put up with being rebuked for any reason whatsoever. And of course, they also refuse to imagine such a rebuke as anything they need ever. In addition, we are introduced to people who are described as evil or good. Eyes of the Lord are in every place, keeping watch on the evil and the good. A gentle tongue is a tree of life, but perverseness in the tongue breaks the spirit. Perverseness is a quality of the treacherous, we're told by the commentators. When people speak things that are perverse, It often is telling jokes and stories of perverse sexual behaviors. It's a major contrast to those speaking words of healing and wholeness. In the house of the righteous, there is much treasure, but trouble befalls the income of the wicked. The sacrifice of the wicked is an abomination to the Lord, but the prayer of the upright is the Lord's delight. The way of the wicked is an abomination to the Lord, but he loves the one who pursues righteousness. Just as we know today, there are people whose money causes trouble, as it's really their God. There are some who do make themselves their God, even as they pretend to be Christians. Others claim to be good, even as they refuse to obey God's commandments, and often do the exact opposite. There were all kinds of people in the ancient world, and there are all kinds of people in the world today. But the Lord is aware of all of them. His eyes watch all they're doing. He knows what they're thinking. He's thoroughly aware of what they're planning. No one and nothing will escape God's attention and God's care. He hears every cry for help. He responds to every prayer to be embraced in his love in the Lord Jesus Christ. He's never fooled by pretense, no matter how elaborate, nor can he ever be bribed, no matter how much money is offered to him.
1: In a moment, we will hear the conclusion to our lesson.

All the days of the poor are hard, says another verse in Proverbs 15. But a cheerful heart has a continual feast. The first part of verse 15 is something most people will admit, although one wonders if wealthy people actually think that all the days of the poor are hard. If rich people actually do agree with that statement, then we wonder, why are they so reluctant to do something to help? Or do they just not care? Yes, I know that when there's an election going on, all those running for office, at least, say how bad things are for the poor and how they, the people asking for our votes, will do this, that, or the other to make things better. In many cases, however, once the election is over, it is all over for the promises, too. And whatever was promised often disappears, never to be heard again. So, we wonder if God's word, the Bible, is like that too. Yes, all the days of the poor are hard. Is that all God says about the poor? No. We know already that throughout the Bible are many commands that the Lord gives about caring for the poor, giving them various helps, food, money, even medical care, as the Good Samaritan did. Then why, we ask, are the poor so often unhelped? It's because even God's people often refuse to do what God says, both in elected office in our nation and others, and also with their own money and other ways to help. There's much talk, but little action. When some rich Christians, and do I stress this is some, not all, when some rich Christians own a business, they often demand tax cuts for their business, but look high and low for ways to avoid tax money from their business going to the poor. Not only does God command us to do something, either as politicians through our office or personally, to help the poor in one way or another, but also through the Holy Spirit of Messiah Jesus, God the Father can and does give the poor a cheerful heart, which makes even a hard life a continual feast as they trust him. That's why verse 16 points out that better is a little with the fear of the Lord, the holy fear that's God-given, that enables true Christians to reverence God's authority, obey God's commandments, and so to hate and shun all forms of evil. Better is a little with the fear of the Lord than great treasure and trouble with it. And verse 17 adds, better is a dinner of vegetables where love is than a fatted ox and hatred with it. Civility is surely better than open warfare between husband and wife or parents and children, but it isn't the same as love. This is true whether we have a little food, only a meal of vegetables, or we have a lot of beef and other things too. Let's conclude by looking at verse 10. There is severe discipline for one who forsakes the way, but one who hates a rebuke will die. The New Living Translation, whoever abandons the right path will be severely punished

0: When someone you love is hurting, what do? We're often quick to say, if there's anything I can do, just let me know. 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On the If There Is Anything I Can Do podcast, Pam McConnell shares real stories, biblical wisdom, and practical ways to walk alongside people through grief, loss, and life's hardest moments. 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
1: When God looks at you and me and sees that our life loveliness is incomplete, God's love spends itself to make us more lovely, that God's love may love us more. Therefore, all that is not beautiful in us, the beloved, must be destroyed. And our God, says George MacDonald, our God is a consuming fire. It's the nature of God, so terribly pure that it destroys all that is not pure as fire, which demands like purity in you and me. The fire of God, which is his essential being, his love, his creative power, is a fire unlike its earthly symbol in this way, says MacDonald, that it is only at a distance that it burns, that the further we are from God, the more it burns, the worse it burns. Such is the mercy of God that he will hold his children in the consuming fire of his distance until they pay the uttermost farthing, until they drop the purse of selfishness with all the dross that is in it, everything in our life that falls short of God's purity. And they will rush home to the Father and the Son and the many brothers and sisters waiting for them. They will rush inside the center of the life-giving fire whose outer circles burn. So yes, God's correction is grievous, but it is the inexorable love and mercy of God burning like a holy fire within our life, burning all that is not holy, all that is not pure love. And God is doing this so that God's love for us may make us absolutely lovely for all eternity. Amen.
2: 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Pastor David Robert Black taught the Sunday School lesson. David J. Metzendorf was the church announcer, and the music was recorded. You are invited to tune in again next Lord's Day morning at the same time. Until then, goodbye, and God bless you all.

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6: With SRN News, I'm Bob Agnew in Washington. The World Health Organization says that Russia state health regulator has confirmed the death of a lab worker at a plague research facility in Siberia. The WHO says no case of plague has been registered. A laboratory worker at that research institute in Siberia got sick and later died in undisclosed circumstances. A dietary supplement for babies has been voluntarily recalled due to its alcohol content. Pacific Health Sciences announced this week the company is voluntarily recalling one lot of its baby's magic tea brand, Baby Sleep Gripe Water. That's after FDA testing identified undeclared alcohols in the product. Several companies recalling broccoli seeds that were sold online nationally after a contaminated supplier lot was...
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11: 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It requires transformation. And transformation happens when we place ourselves in the flow of the Holy Spirit. 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
12: I want us to go to Colossians chapter 3, and then Minister Jesse is going to play a video that will intro us into the Word. But Colossians chapter 3, verse number 12. Hallelujah. And it says this, therefore, as the elect of God, holy and beloved, put on tender mercies, kindness, humility, meekness, long-suffering, bearing with one another and forgiving one another. If anyone has a complaint against another, even as Christ forgave you, so you also must do. But above all these things, put on love, which is the bond of perfection. And let the peace of God rule in your hearts, to which you also you were called in one body, and be thankful. Let the word of Christ dwell in you richly in all wisdom and teaching, and admonishing one another in psalms, hymns, and spiritual songs, singing with grace in your hearts to the Lord. Amen. You may be seated. So this was a story of a woman by the name of Rebecca Bender, who went through years of trafficking and sex trafficking. And I want to pause to say, if there's anyone enduring that, even in this moment, there is hope, there is help, and there are people that can walk you through that process of recovery. And there is nothing more powerful than the love of Jesus Christ that can transform. Amen. The second thing, amen, glory to God. The second thing is, this is September, which is National Recovery Month. And we have one in our church, Sister Becky. Where's Sister Becky? Sister Becky, oh, Sister Becky just celebrated 28 years of recovery. Amen, this week. Amen. Anybody else here celebrating recovery this month, this year? Amen. From drugs and alcohol? Praise God. Praise God. And so as I was preparing, we've been in a series on the fruit of the Spirit. And we have gone through several elements of the fruit of the Spirit in the book of Colossians. And you can find the fruit of the Spirit in Galatians chapter 5, going into Galatians chapter 6, as we kind of talk about the nine that are outlined in the book of Galatians. And we have talked about how every element of the fruit of the Spirit is a characterization of Christ. And that when I grow more and more in Christ, Christ makes, through the power of the Holy Spirit, these fruit come alive in our lives.
0: I started using drugs to mask my emotions and my embarrassment my shame.
12: To combat the attacks of the enemy. Love, joy, peace, long-suffering, patience, which is long-suffering, meekness, kindness, gentleness, self-control, all of these help us to navigate the challenges of everyday life, that we do not have to fight the fight by ourselves, but the Lord has given us fruit to fight the fight. And sometimes the fruit of the Spirit helps us to be quiet, right? And not try to fight our fights on our own. Sometimes the fruit of the Spirit gives us endurance to be able to push through. It helps us to be able to see what we don't see when we talk about compassion and tenderheartedness and kindness. And so we've dealt with all of these fruit of the Spirit. And I encourage you, if you haven't taken some time, even personally yourself, to look at, Lord, what fruit are you desiring to develop in my life? It's a prayer that you should pray. Lord, what fruit today do you want to develop in my life? And when we look at the book of Colossians here, the book of Colossians outlines these elements of fruit and is in verse 12. And he says, put on tender mercies, kindness, humility, meekness, long suffering, bearing one another, forgiving one another. If anyone has a complaint against another, even as Christ forgave you, you also must do. I love what Paul says, but above all these things, put on love, which is the bond of perfection. And as I was thinking about love, and there's many different ways that I can approach, right, the fruit of love. And I was thinking about 1 Corinthians 13, and I was thinking about other passages in Scripture that talks about the love of Jesus. But I was arrested at just the love of Jesus. That I could talk about loving one another. I could talk about what it means to forgive one another. But where we start when we talk about love, it's the love of Jesus. His love is a love that is incomparable. And as I was preparing for this message this week, I was in Bible study in our library upstairs. And what was staring at me in my face was this book called In Pursuit of Love. And it was the story of Rebecca Bender, who had lived a majority of her adult life as a sex trafficker influenced by someone lured to Vegas with her child. And she talks about how internally she had been desiring, they okay, I promise you, she had been desiring for something or someone to fill an empty void, for someone to love her, for someone to feel the void that she felt no one has been able to do. Her father couldn't do it. Her mother couldn't do it. And so she was searching. And there was a part of the video that didn't get shown where she said, I finally recognized. That's all right. I finally recognized that it was only the Lord that can fill the void. And you come to a recognition in life that after you have found this and searched after that and done this and done that, that there is no void filler like the love of Jesus Christ. Anybody ever really come to that recognition? That I can be in marriage, I can be in relationships, I can, you know, have friends, but if I have not encountered the love of Christ, none of that fills the void. And so what Rebecca shares in her testimony is that there was a moment where she was looking for Jesus, and she came to a moment in her life where the chapter in the book is called Rock Bottom, where she hit rock bottom and she got high. And in the moment of getting high, her story is that she looked and said, Jesus, if you are there, why don't you just show yourself? Right? If you're real, reveal yourself to me. If everything that you've been saying and people have been saying about you is real, I need you to show me that you're real. And she says in her book that she was getting high, and she felt like Jesus was hiding in the corner and he was hiding from her. And then she woke up in the hospital and she had a list of rehabilitation centers to go to. And her story is that every rehabilitation center that she had on the list had no vacancies. No one had any room for her but the Christian Rehabilitation Center. And she goes to this Christian Rehabilitation Center not believing in God, not trusting in God, but having an encounter with Jesus at this rehabilitation center that changed her life. And as a result of this life change, she writes the book, In Pursuit of Love. In other words, what she was saying is she had been pursuing love in all the wrong places, but then she found love in the love of Jesus Christ. Because you can look everywhere, and when you finally see him, there is not a love like Jesus' love. So as I began to prepare for this week, I thought we would join this conversation on love and begin where it all begins, the love of Jesus. John 3:16 says, for God so loved the world that he gave his only begotten son, that whosoever believeth in him should not perish, shall not perish, will not perish. It's a promise, but have everlasting life. And, you know, I was thinking about that verse, for God so loved the world. And it didn't hit me until I talk about River a little bit more, but River was leaving school the other day. My son, who's 3 years old, he was leaving school the other day. And I said, River, did you have a good time? He said, I so had a good time. I said, River, did you enjoy your classmates? He said, I so enjoyed my classmates today. And I was like, you know, you didn't just enjoy, you didn't just have a good time. No, I so enjoyed. And commentators over the years have talked about this entry word of so. He could have just said, for God loved the world that he gave his only begotten son. No, he adds this word in translation, so loved the world. It speaks to an extra deep-hearted emotion of how much he loved you and I. That when he created you and I, when he created the earth, when he created the world, he so loved us. It was something about his creation that he loved us so. But deeper than that, it wasn't just about the creation. It was about that the Lord had a deep yearning to love someone, a deep yearning to be in love with someone that could return that love. And so the Bible says that for God so loved the world that he gave his only begotten son. And what's special about that is that when you think about this whole narrative, I went to Revelation chapter 13. Revelation chapter 13. I want you to go there with me, actually, when we kind of understand what he gave. Revelation chapter 13, verse number 8 is on the screen. Oh, no, not yet. Revelation chapter 13, verse 8 says this. All who dwell on the earth will worship him, whose names have not been written in the book of life of the Lamb slain from the foundation of the world. Meaning this, that before the earth was created, before the world came to be, a lamb was slain before anything was created, before there was an ocean formed, before there was a land to be developed, before anything ever came to be, before galaxies and moons and stars and rivers and planets and lakes, anything was formed, the Son of God, a plan to redeem you and I, was established. I thought about that because when you think about creation, and I want you to walk with me on this, when you think about creation, you think about a omnipotent God, meaning all powerful, but you also think about an omniscient God, an all-knowing God, which means that when the Lord created you and I, he knew about everything about you. He knew every good decision you would make. He knew every bad decision you would make. He knew every place you would go, everything you would do. And there were a lot of things, as we said in the song, and as she said in her testimony, that he knew we would do that would break his heart. He knew that Brian would do a whole bunch of things that would disappoint him. But he still created me. He still allowed me to make it through the birth canal. He didn't abort me. I was thinking about this now with the modern technology. You as a parent can be aware within the second and first trimester, you can be aware of everything or a lot that your child may endure. With the advancement of IVF, you, a doctor can come to you and say, hey, your child may have autism, or your child may suffer from this sickness or that sickness. Your child could have a terminal disease. And parents have the autonomy now to say, if I want to abort the child, or if I want to end the pregnancy because of what I found out. There was recently a story where two parents who were getting ready to have a child found out that their child would have a terminal disease and they wanted to abort the pregnancy. And the surrogate mother decided to go and have the pregnancy. And so we're seeing even today that parents have now the autonomy to say, I didn't sign up for this, so I don't want to go through this. And as I began to think about that, I began to think about God. And how he had every chance when he saw all of the stuff. And I'm just talking about me right now. All of the resume of wrong that I would do that would break his heart and break the hearts of others. But the Father, who is infinite and loving and caring and kind, said, I'm going to still allow Brian to be born. And I'm going to still provide him everything he needs. And I'm going to still bless him when he disappoints me. And I'm going to still give him hope. And I'm going to still give him a promise. And I'm going to still bless him in ways that he doesn't deserve, even though he knows how much I was going to break his heart. When we think about the love for God, so loved the world, he gave. We're not just talking about a God who just loved us and sent his son. We're talking about a God who knew that we would not be all that he wanted us to be. And before he made a planet, and before he made the sun, and before he made the wind, and before he made the earth, and before he made galaxies and super galaxies, all of the stuff that we see each and every day, he said, I'm going to make sure I prepare a plan so that when he does mess up, I love him enough that he won't be disconnected from me. That is the love of Jesus. That's where it starts. Because as I began to think about this message, I began to think about, like, how in the world did I get here? I am not standing here today because I've been so perfect. I am standing here today because it starts with the love of Jesus. Have you ever began to just think about how vast and how powerful the love of Jesus is? Have you ever began to just think about how much he loves you and I, and how much he puts up with you and I? Over 120 something times in the Old Testament, the description of the Lord's love is unfailing. Unfailing love. Unending love. Right? That literally his love never runs out. This is how, when we begin to talk about healing and we begin to talk about, God, I got my back is against the wall and I don't know how this is going to work out. And I don't know how I'm going to be able to make it through this. What encourages me is to recognize he still loves me. And since he still loves me, he's going to make sure that whatever happens is going to be in my favor. I don't know who I'm talking to this morning, but one of the things that we forget easily when we begin to doubt God and give up on God and get frustrated with God is the recognition that he loves you still. Hallelujah. And the love of Christ is a missional love. We were in a Bible study this week, and but before we get there, I just want to read this from 1 Corinthians chapter 13. And this is the true love of Christ. It says this: love suffers long and is kind. Love does not envy. Love does not parade itself. It is not puffed up, does not behave rudely, does not seek its own, is not provoked, thinks no evil, does not rejoice in iniquity, but rejoices in the truth, bears all things, believes all things, hopes all things, endures all things. Love never fails. You know what that means? His love never gives up. His love never stops loving. And this is where love has to start. It can't start with you and I. It can't start with my love to you and your love to me, because our love has boundaries to it, right? It has stipulations to it. You stop loving me for a year. Bye, right? Right? Your husband and wife, if you don't have the love of Jesus Christ entered into that marriage, you stop giving each other what you're supposed to give each other. This is where divorce enters in. Well, I need you to love me in order for me to love you. This is why the Greeks give us different kinds of love. We have phileo love, which is a brotherly love, or a mutual love. It's a love of mutuality, that my love is dependent upon what you give to me. There is the eros love, which is a sensual love. It is a love that is built upon how I'm pleased by what you do to me. Stop pleasing me, I stop loving you. But then there is this other term that the Greeks give, and it's called agape love, which is supposed to be an unconditional love. It is a love that says, my love is given to you, not predicated upon what you give back to me. Right? That I can love you regardless of what you do to me. It is the long-suffering love of Jesus, where I can endure and endure and endure, and it will not stop me from loving you. And so the best term, when we thought about when the scripture or translators kind of tried to figure out how do we best describe the love of Jesus, well, the best term at that particular time was agape, right? It was the best way to describe the love of God and the love of Christ in the New Testament. But when you actually begin to think about that, it still comes up short, because there is no earthly language that can depict and describe what kind of love Jesus offers for us. Because there are things that Jesus does, and through the Father, he does for you and I on a daily basis, that I think even the most pious person would say, wait a minute, that's too far, right? Like, you mean to tell me you're going to put up with this? You mean to tell me you're going to continue to endure this? And the Lord says, yes, I'm going to defy every notion of what it means to love, and I'm going to keep on loving you. Can anybody just celebrate the fact that God defies what is regular love? When we move to Romans chapter 5, this is what we were in Bible study this week. In Romans chapter 5, verse number 6, I think this is from the New Living Translation. Yep. In verse number 6, it says, when we were utterly helpless, Christ came at just the right time and died for us sinners. Now, most people would not be willing to die for an upright person, though someone might perhaps be willing to die for a person who is especially good. But God showed, God commended, God demonstrated his great love for us by sending Christ to die for us while we were still sinners. And since we have been made right in God's sight by the blood of Christ, he will certainly save us from God's condemnation. For since our friendship with God was restored by the death of his son while we were still enemies, his enemies, we will certainly be saved through the life of his son. So now we can rejoice in our wonderful new relationships with God, because our Lord Jesus Christ has made us friends of God. There are key words that just points out of this passage. We were helpless, utterly helpless, right? We were destined to die. There was no restoration for you and I. The enemy had us in his clutches. And this is the theme in the book of Colossians, because in the book of Colossians, Paul talks about how he has delivered us from the power of darkness and conveyed us into the kingdom of his son. In other words, we were held captive by the darkness of the enemy. But while we were helpless, God had a mission out for you and I. And he was relentless because he loved us. When I was in Bible study this week, I mistakenly used the word commanded his love towards us instead of commending his love towards us. Because the word in the New King James, the King James says he commended his love towards us. He demonstrated. In other words, what that means is, you know, if the world loves this way, he showed us a better way. And his display was his son's death on the cross. If the world loves selfishly, he says, I'm going to show you a better picture on how to love. And the better picture is at Calvary. This is how love truly happens, right? Jesus tells us that there is no greater love than a man that would give of his life for a friend. This is the demonstration of love. So Paul says that God demonstrated his love toward you and I by the death of the cross. But if you actually dig deeper theologically in this picture of how he loved us, it wasn't just a picture. It was really a mission. He would not let you stay in the condition that you were in. He literally sent, in our kind of sense, mercenaries to make sure he got you. That's why when I use this word commanded, it's more of a mission-oriented love. I think about a few years ago, about 10 years ago, I was going through my own personal depression. And while I was going through this personal season of depression, I had got to a place where I just believed God had abandoned me. I believe God was, you know, he had forgotten about me. I'm seeing everybody else receive the things that I thought was due for me. And I'm like, Lord, where are you at? Gaining weight. I just was unhealthy. I was involved in all kind of things that broke the heart of God. And one day I got a phone call. And the phone call was, hey, are you interested in coming over to our church and being our interim pastor? Now, that didn't mean anything to you, but for me, I was like, God, I'll never pastor a church. I'll never do the things that I believe I was called to do. I know what you told me, but I just felt like God had just abandoned me. And I started to give up on God in ways. And then the phone call came. And the phone call was a reassurance. Hey, I ain't abandoned you. I've been here the whole time. I've just been waiting on you, right? And the mission came creeping through the crevices of your darkness.
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16: Hi, I'm Kevin McCullough, host of That Kevin Show. I recently had the rare opportunity to sit down with Pastor Chuck Swindoll and hear him reflect on his remarkable life and decades of ministry. We talk about the moments that shaped his journey, the impact his ministry has had, including on me, and his new memoir, Awakened by Grace, releasing October 13th. Let's listen.
17: There are interviews that I have done that I've been pretty excited about. I've interviewed presidents, I've interviewed vice presidents, senators, congressmen, massive names in culture and celebrity and everywhere else. But in the world of my personal development, there is probably no name that has meant more to me in my own discipleship of becoming a mature Christian than the name Chuck Swindoll. And for those of you that are addicted to Christian radio, you probably are familiar with his teaching, Insight for Living. And when I was formulative in my spiritual journey, he was in 26 minutes a day helping me understand how to exposit and exegete the Bible on a verse-by-verse basis that has become the driving force behind the major decision that I make for any church that my family participates in. And if you're not going to stay true to the Word of God, there's no reason to preach it, is my basic outlook. And I got that from the one and only Dr. Chuck Swindoll, who joins me now. And I'm so honored, Pastor, to have you with us. Can I call you Pastor Chuck for the rest of the time?
18: Oh, you can call me Chuck, please. That'd be great. Kevin, it's great to be with you. And I'm glad to meet you electronically.
17: This is our second time meeting. The first time, I was just a punk kid that came up to your pulpit in Fullerton and said, Pastor Swindoll, would you sign my Bible? I listen to you every day. And you patted me on the head and said, what a good lad.
18: Oh.
17: I want to get into not only your new book, which I can't wait to read. I don't have a copy of it for myself yet, but it is a bit of a memoir and talking about your life's path. But I also want to get into some issues that face the church today and your own heart on where they're at. And let me start with what I started with just then, verse-by-verse teaching. In some places across the globe, but mostly in just North America, it has become a bit passé. It's not what we do anymore. We don't take a whole book and tear it apart for months, going phrase by phrase and line by line. But you were always willing to do that. Why was it so important to Chuck Swindoll?
18: Well, I was raised with that in the church I attended years earlier. And of course, when I went to Dallas Seminary, that was par for the course. In fact, it was a school that prided itself in helping young men. In that time, it was only men that attended, but it's men and women now. But back then, they taught men to take the scriptures and open them in such a way that people can understand what they say and what they mean to the day in which we live. Mm. In order to help us people see how relevant the Bible is, they must realize that God's word is timeless and ageless. So whatever year you live in, doesn't matter when, if you've got the Bible open, you've got one of the most relevant pieces of literature you could ever read. And most people don't think that. They think it's an ancient book with ancient stories and old events about, you know, people of long ago, and that's about it. So they sort of yawn when they think about the Bible, but I'd rather see them on the edge of their seat with their excitement at the highest level, realizing this is truth for today.
17: Yeah.
18: But for some reason, some time ago, the church decided, or people in the church decided, well, we're going to move away from that. That was then, this is now. So we're going to get clever, and we're going to tell stories, and we're going to do skits, and we're going to entertain people. And when we changed from teaching to entertaining, we lost the purpose of the church at that point.
17: Well, it's interesting that you say that, because even some of those that were involved in what you would call the formation of the seeker movement, many years later wrote books about how they got it wrong, and that if they had been able to go back and emphasize discipleship and Bible study more, they would have. And for one, Bill Hybels was one of those, and I give him immense credit for doing the accounting in the aftermath, because I love evangelism. I want people to come to faith, but you can't stay at that entry point. You've got to take it deeper. And the purpose of going deeper is so that those people can then go evangelize and bring new believers to the faith,
18: yes,
17: who mature, so that you can. So it's disciples, making disciples over time as time goes by. But
18: right, I always surprise a congregation when I say our primary purpose here at this church is not to evangelize all of you. Our purpose here is to teach you so that when you go out in the real world out there, you do the evangelism, and then you bring them in to be taught, that they might go out and teach others and lead them to Christ. And when they first hear that it's the purpose is not evangelism, it sounds heretical, but it's true. Check the church in the scriptures, and you find that while they certainly were evangelistic in heart, when those men opened the Old Testament, which was all they had in that day in the New Testament times, they taught them the Bible. And then the people would, with teaching well understood, they would take that message out to people that were lost.
17: Agreed. It's kind of the original church growth program.
18: Yes, it is.
17: It's the most quality church growth program that there is.
18: Yeah, it really is. Admittedly, Christ, when he came, did a great work of evangelism. He was reaching men who were fishermen and tax gatherers and other walks of life to become his disciples. But he told them, I want to make you fishers of men.
17: Mm.
18: You know how to fish for fish. I'm going to teach you how to fish for men and women who long to know the truth and find peace with God. And so he built into their lives. And then when he left them with the task of taking Acts 1:8, taking the gospel to the ends of the earth. And that's what they did.
17: Pastor Chuck, I want to ask you about another love of yours, and that is the English language. You have been an advocate for people learning to speak well and write well and read well.
18: Yes.
17: Talk to me about why that's so important to you.
18: I don't know what it is, Kevin, but when I got serious about learning in probably my high school years, and because of good English literature teachers and drama teacher and another teacher that taught American history, they all loved our language, and they placed emphasis on speaking it well, especially my drama teacher, who mentored me so that I could overcome stuttering, which I talk about in my memoir. And as a result of Dick Neamey, he was his name, I got to where I could speak clearly. And once I learned how to do it without stuttering, he said, now, I want to teach you to speak distinctly and in such a way that anyone can understand what you're saying. Keep in mind, you're speaking to an audience. You know the subject, they don't. So you got to keep that in mind. So when you teach or when you preach or when you act out a part in a play, You're bringing them to where you are, and they don't realize how that process takes place, but you must never forget it. And I always remember the teacher at Dallas Seminary who taught me said, if people are confused in your church, it's not their fault. It's your fault. You're not making it clear because they're coming to really grasp the truth. And there's nothing more exciting than the truth. It sets you free. It changes your life. It gives you priorities. It directs your steps. I mean, it's all the things we're looking for.
17: Yeah.
18: So speak the truth, but speak it clearly, distinctly, and in a way that anybody can understand it.
17: So well said. I just am beside myself with how giddy I am that I get to have Pastor Chuck Swindoll on with me to discuss his memoir, his life, especially when, Pastor Chuck, you were such a huge influence on me. When I was a kid, I probably was not one of those kids that my teachers thought were really, in fact, my sixth grade teacher told my mom flat out, give up on this one. He's not going anywhere. Wow. And I think about the fact that today I write maybe 5 to 6 op-eds per week. I broadcast for 30 hours a day.
18: Sounds like you're going somewhere, Kevin.
17: Like, I don't know. Like, for someone who didn't think that I would ever do this kind of stuff, it seems to be the kind of thing that God called me and made me for. But your influence in the style of your communication, in the ability to master the English language, and the ability to understand scripture has really always set the example for me. And I am so deeply grateful.
18: You're very kind to say that.
17: Well, I told the people when we set this up, I said, I'm going to fanboy all over him at some point because I wouldn't be doing what I'm doing, Pastor Chuck, if it weren't for you. And you never even knew the impact you were having on me. So,
18: no,
17: again, thank you.
18: I'm going to surprise you, Kevin. Your words sound like the words I heard in the home where I grew up.
17: Hmm.
18: I was told I was a mistake. I was an accident. They already had my brother, Orville, who was brilliant and went on to be a valedictorian and attended Rice Institute, it was called back then, sort of the Harvard of the Southwest. And then my sister, Lucy, came, and everybody loved Lucy because she was a spark and just a wonderful friend to be with. And then I came along, but they didn't expect my conception. So my mother, who did not enjoy small children to begin with, was not ready for a third, especially one that would have to go through the diaper stage, learning how to talk, learning how to walk. And she just simply said it straight out in a little exasperation. Charles, you were a mistake. You were an accident.
17: Mm.
18: I had no idea what that meant. But my dad really took it to heart. And by the time I reached college age, he said to me, son, you're not college material. Just come with me to the machine shop and let's have you serve an apprenticeship and you become a machinist. So I really wanted to go to the University of Houston and major in drama or speech or English literature. And rather than that, I became an apprentice in a machine shop.
17: Hmm.
18: And for 4.5 years, I earned my journeyman machinist degree or diploma, and that's what I became. Then I joined the Marine Corps, and that's another subject to get into. But when I was in the Marine Corps, all that I had earlier wanted came back to visit me because I was mentored there by a man who took an interest in me and said to me, you're a natural, when I talked about going into ministry. He said, of course you should. You're a natural. You're a leader. I didn't even know I was a leader, Kevin, and until I was in the Marines. So learning I was a leader, learning that I was a natural when it came to being up front and using God's word to help others understand truth, I was off and running in a whole new direction. And I realized God was calling me far away from the machine shop and right directly to the church in some capacity. So I tried to get into Dallas Seminary, and by God's grace, I was accepted on probation because I didn't have a major college degree. I'd done some college work in the apprenticeship course, but not a well-rounded course. And the only way they would accept me was on probation. I said, that's great. I don't care how you accept me. That's wonderful. That's grace personified. And I came there on probation, made all A's my first year, and the registrar said to me, you know what, Charles, we're going to take you off probation. you can do the work. And I said, well, thank you. I'm grateful. I kind of had, I sort of wish my dad had been listening.
17: Yeah.
18: He didn't think I was college material. Well, anyway, rather than getting bitter about what my dad said, I got excited about what Dr. Campbell said to me. And then for the next 3 years at the seminary, it's a 4-year course, I did my best to master this subject and to really make the most of those 4 years as I took the Master of Theology course and then launched into ministry. Mm. And Kevin, I've got to tell you, no one on this earth is more surprised than I am. You're not more surprised. I am the most surprised to hear people as gifted as you are to say, I really meant that much to you. Yeah. And I'm so grateful.
17: You're a mentor by extension. But I want to point something else out. Your dad said you weren't material.
18: Right.
17: Your brother went to Rice. Having grown up in the Fort Worth area, I'm very familiar with how important Rice was. You said it was Harvard. I always thought it was kind of more like MIT. But either way, it's like a really impressive school. And yet, before you retired, if you ever actually did, one of your stints was back at Dallas Seminary.
18: It was.
17: Not as a student, but as its president. And
18: believe that? Can you believe they call me?
17: Yes, I do. I could believe. It's the beginning of the story that's unbelievable. Well,
18: my wife could, too. They called me and said, would you consider? I'd been in ministry about 31 years. And,
17: yeah.
18: They wanted to know. I was out in California at Fullerton and Orange County. And I'm hearing the voice of Don Campbell, who had been the registrar when I became a student 31 years, or really 35 years earlier.
17: Right.
18: And then along with him was Jack Turpin, who was the chairman of the board. And both of them were saying, we want you to consider becoming our fourth president.
17: Mm.
18: And I said, no, no, that isn't me. I'm a pastor. I work with sheep. I'm not an intellectual and I'm not an academician. So you need somebody else. And on and on it went. But I shared it with Cynthia that evening. She said, I think that's a great idea. I think it's exactly what you want to do. I said, honey, get a life. I'm not the presidential type. She said, they think you are. They
17: Maybe
18: think
17: God
18: you
17: did
18: are.
17: Too. Yeah.
18: Yeah. And I thought, well, I need to help them understand I'm not. And she said, no, you need to hear what they're saying. Well, over a several month period, God finally broke through, Kevin, and got into this stubborn mind of mine that he had another plan for me than I had.
17: Yeah.
18: And if you can believe it, I'm still amazed at it. I left the pastorate and I became the fourth president of the very seminary where I trained.
17: On probation.
18: I'm the most surprised guy on earth.
17: Right. Dr. Charles Swindoll is my very special guest. An opportunity that I jumped at when somebody said, Kevin, would you like to do this? I said, absolutely. And Pastor Chuck, it has been a true joy to get to have a little peek inside your life a little bit. I'm short on time, and I want to make sure we do your book justice, Awakened by Grace. It is a memoir. And by the way, Dr. Swindoll is one of the most published Christian authors in history. Nearly every pastoral series he did while in the pulpit turned into a book. And there are some, Pastor Swindoll, that are still on my bookshelf today, Come Before Winter, and many of those little sermon study guides that you guys produced.
18: Growing Strong in the Seasons of Life.
17: Yes, and there's so many. But I want to ask you about this book, because it's not about taking a text of Scripture and examining it. It's about talking about your life and what God did through it. And you use this term, awakened by grace. Grace is a theme through your preaching throughout all the years.
18: Yes.
17: What is so special about grace to you? Why is it so important? Why is it so life-changing? Why is it so life-giving?
18: Because it's so rare. Because it's what best describes God's response to us.
17: Mm.
18: It's what God does for us, which we can never earn, which we are unable to deserve and can never repay.
17: Mm.
18: It's his favor poured out upon us, often in surprising ways. For example, that call from Dallas, it was wrapped in grace, and I couldn't see it for a while. Then when I really realized it, and when I took that position and sat down in that president's chair in the president's office, I cried because in my excuse me a second.
17: No, that's okay.
18: In my opinion, I was the least deserving of anyone that's ever graduated from that school of becoming its president. But God's grace made it possible, and that wasn't God's opinion, because God had some plans for me that surprised me, and it included that. I think grace came to me in my high school years when I stuttered so badly I couldn't get three sentences together without stuttering and stumbling over the words. And along comes a drama teacher that taps me on the shoulder and says, I want you in my drama class and in my debate class.
17: Mm.
18: Take both courses and I'll teach you how to speak so that you'll never be afraid of the audience and you will know how to do it when you stand before them.
17: Mm.
18: Well, speech specialist taught me how to enunciate, elucidate, and exposit the language that God had given me because I'm born in America, the English language, and ultimately the language of Scripture. And I owe him a debt of gratitude I'll never be able to repay. That's grace.
17: Mm-hmm.
18: God brought him into my life and awakened me later to the fact that grace had come to my rescue. Then when I'm in the Marine Corps, I was sent overseas for 16 months, and up appears a representative with the Navigators, Bob Newkirk. Bob spent his life during my months over there, 16 months, helping me grow in the Scriptures. Taught me how to memorize God's Word, how to do it more easily, more effectively, and how to retain it. And I use some of those same verses I used back then to this day. That's grace. That's God's gift to me. Out of the blue came a man I never even knew existed, and that's why he took me to Okinawa, to be mentored and to focus on that rather than on my wife and my family and my home. I was there to focus on that man and what he could do in my life, and I'm still reaping the benefits. Mm. That's grace. I minister to you because Bob Newkirk ministered to me. Isn't that wonderful?
17: That takes us back to the original question I asked about why discipleship is so important, because it continues to give life and grace to the next generation.
18: Yeah, and again, exactly right. And that's another thing we tend to give up. We're so busy, you know, entertaining people that we forget the best work we do is one-on-one with mm-hmm. other people, or one-on-a-few. I'm now mentoring two of my grandsons, which is one of the best decisions I ever made in my life. And even though I'm losing my eyesight thanks to glaucoma, I'm able to hear them when I'm with them and see them as best I can. And to build into their lives, here are two young men on their way into life, and here's their granddaddy sitting with them. They call me Bubba. And Bubba and these two men, Austin and Parker, meet every Saturday morning, and I do with them what Bob Newkirk and Richard Niemey at high school did to me. And I pour into them everything I know, everything I've learned, and all the things I think will help them when they get married and when they have a family.
17: Yeah.
18: I'm loving it. I'm loving it.
17: So
18: my book is all about that.
17: Yeah, and it's called Awakened by Grace. It is the life story of Chuck Swindoll, and I want everyone to get a copy. Last question, Pastor Chuck. We live in a time that is filled with screens and gadgets and things that scream for our attention every second of the day.
18: Yep.
17: And as a result, we do not ask some of the big questions that used to be asked in every generation. Paul certainly helped people answer them in the New Testament. But we don't ask questions like, why am I here? What's the purpose of my time on this planet? How should I live in the light of the mandate that I have by being given this life? And I'm just curious your thoughts on the need to continue to ask those questions in the days to come.
18: I couldn't agree more. I've said those very words, believe it or not, to my two grandsons.
17: Hmm.
18: In fact, soon after we began to meet, I said, men, there are three things that are all important for you aside from your relationship with Christ, the Savior. First, know who you are. Second, accept who you are. Third, be who you are. Hmm. And then evolving out of that came all kinds of questions regarding what kind of husband can they be? What kind of daddy can they become? What kind of man do they want to be? What does it mean to be a man?

0: and this was just a really special time together.
1: Well, Kevin, it's been my privilege. I'm only 92, so I'm just getting underway. I'm learning along with you. Thank you for having me. I'd love to meet with you again.
0: I hope you enjoyed hearing Pastor Chuck reflect on his life and ministry. Conversations like this are rare, and I'm grateful I had the opportunity to hear his story firsthand. And now he's sharing even more of that journey in his new memoir, Awakened by Grace, releasing October 13th. I'm Kevin McCullough, and I hope you'll take this opportunity to discover Pastor Chuck's story for yourself.
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3: Breaking news this hour at Town Hall. I'm Bob Agnew in Washington. Southern California is preparing for more coastal flooding as Tropical Storm Rachel threatens the southwest. The National Weather Service has issued a coastal flood warning through this afternoon at a high surf advisory with waves expected up to 7 feet high. Meanwhile, the aftermath of the other hurricane Isaias that hit over in Florida is still leaving a lot of troubles in its wake, and people there needing a helping hand like a good hot meal, and it's coming. Compliments of Gary LeBlanc with Mercy Chefs.
4: And we will do anything that it takes to get to where we're needed.
3: And LeBlanc says that they'll be serving up a lot of hot meals to those in need, especially in Panama City.
4: We make arrangements with food purveyors ahead of time. Many of them have the same call to serve that we do. And so they've loaded through the night, and they have drivers on the road now, and they will get to us with those deliveries so we can begin feeding.
3: Gary LeBlanc with Mercy Chef says that they're reaching out in Panama City and Live Oak, especially to provide disaster relief. Hurricane Isaias wreaked plenty of havoc and left a hard aftermath, but has now moved along. Several companies recalling broccoli seeds sold online nationally after a contaminated supplier lot was linked to a multi-state salmonella outbreak. The NYPD has a man in custody who allegedly slashed two people while barricaded inside a Queens apartment late Friday. More on that from correspondent Larry Kofsky.
5: One cop responding to the scene just before midnight fired off a round as officers tried to get into the Edgemere apartment. No one was injured. Once inside, police found a 53-year-old man slashed on his hand and arms and a 57-year-old woman with wounds to her hand and feet. The alleged slasher, age 52, was taken into custody. The two victims were taken to Jamaica Hospital in stable condition. I'm Larry Kofsky.
3: More at townhall.com.
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8: Take out your Bibles. We're going to start in 1 Chronicles, Old Testament, of course. Very curious story, and one that surprises people when they hear it. And kind of interesting, this is a time when King David is the featured individual talking about here, King David and his time. And something that happens here that really scares him about God, literally scares him, when he saw what God did here. I entitled the message, "The Good is the Enemy of the Best." The good is the enemy of the best. I'm not talking about good and bad. I'm talking about best versus good. Because people sometimes put good things in the place of the best things. And that in itself becomes a problem too, a spiritual problem. We're going to talk about five different thoughts today about good things, but they're not the best things. The five I'm going to talk about this morning are the family. That certainly is a good thing, important thing in God's sight. There's times when you need to put something even ahead of your family. A good thing is helping the poor, but it's not the best thing. A third good thing is getting an education. That's a good thing, but not to get that at the expense of the best thing. A fourth thing is have success in your life. You don't want to go out and be a failure, do you? You want to go and fail in school and fail everything you try? I don't think so. But success is a good thing, but it's not the best thing. And even money. I'm even talk a little bit about money this morning. Money is a good thing. If you don't believe that, just ask someone who doesn't have any. Money is a good thing, but it's not the best thing. So we're going to talk about those five things this morning. Reading from 1 Chronicles chapter number 13, verse 7 to 12. As Israel's bringing the cart back, and David is all excited about it. 1 Chronicles chapter 13, beginning in verse 6. And David went up and all Israel to Bala, that is to Kirjath Jearim, which belonged to Judah, to bring up thence the ark of God the Lord that dwelleth between the cherubims, whose name is called on it. And they carried the ark of God in a new cart out of the house of Abinadab, and Uzzah and Ahio drave the cart. They drove the cart. Now verse 9. And when they came unto the threshing floor of Chidon, Uzzah put forth his hand to hold the ark, for the oxen stumbled. And the anger of the Lord was kindled against Uzzah. And he smote him because he put his hand to the ark, and there he died before God. So what was the scene? The oxen were carrying the ark. When the oxen stumbled, the ark started to fall off, and Uzzah just put his hand up there to keep it from falling to the ground. And God struck him dead. Now that seems like the right thing to do. Why did God do that to Uzzah? Well, in verse 11, and David was displeased because the Lord had made a breach upon Uzzah, wherefore that place is called Perez Uzzah to this day. Now, and David was afraid of God that day, saying, how shall I bring the ark of God home to me? So David brought not the ark home to himself to the city of David, but carried it aside unto the house of Obed-Edom and to Gittite. So what happened here? Uzzah tried to keep the ark from falling off this cart that was being, where this oxen was stumbling. Seemed like a good thing, seemed like the right thing. But this is a case of doing what he thought was good, but it wasn't the best thing. There were problems here because the whole situation was wrong to begin with. And so he was trying to do a good thing. But God, he did strike him dead for doing this. It scared King David. So I want to talk about situations like this morning. The good is the enemy of the best. I heard that saying many years ago, always kind of liked it. The good is the enemy of the best. Maybe a situation you hadn't thought about before, that good things can become wrong if they're in the wrong place. Even something that's good. We're not talking about good versus bad. We're not talking about good versus evil. We're not talking about right versus wrong. We're not talking about wicked or sinful things versus good things. We're talking about good things that are in the wrong place. Good things that are put in the best place. Good things that are put in first place when they should not be first. Something else should be first, but they should be maybe second, or maybe they should be third, but not first place. Not first place. There's only room enough for one thing in first place. Most of the time, everything can be worked together. Many times, the answer is both. You can do both things. Sometimes you can do the best things and you can do the good things, and that's the way it is most of the time anyway. But there are times in your life you're going to have to make a decision. Am I going to do what's good or am I going to do what's best? Some people justify neglecting the best things by doing what's good. The good becomes the enemy of the best. Now, there are times when you have to choose. There are times when most of the time you can do both things. But there are times you have to choose, too, between two good items, between two good things. But one is the better thing. One is the best thing. You need to choose the right thing there. Let's see. Oh, yeah, here's another thought. Remember Lot's wife, but also remember Lot. He made a choice of something good, the well-watered plain, but there were strings attached to that. There were compromises attached to that. But that was a good thing. So don't just remember Lot's wife, but remember Lot also and his wrong decision. You need to choose what's best over even what's good. Now, you're here in church this morning. That's a good thing. And that really is the best thing you can do on Sunday. The best thing you can do on Sunday is come to church. Now, here's the thought. God wants us to choose what's best, not just what's good. That is His will for us. So let's talk about some of these things this morning. Turn now, if you would, to Matthew chapter 10, verse 37. And this is the Lord Himself speaking here. He that loveth father or mother more than me is not worthy of me. And he that loveth son or daughter more than me is not worthy of me. Verse 37 is saying something very interesting here. The word more is a very important word in that verse. He that loveth the father or mother more than me. See, God is to be loved the most, not even our own families. Now, the word more there shows we should love our families. In fact, that's one of our responsibilities as Christians, to raise our families right. And by raising our family right, we need to set the right example ourselves. Nowhere in the Bible we find a chapter and verse where it says, do as I say, not as I do. That is not in the Bible. Now, verse 37 again. He that loveth father and mother. Now, you need to love your father and mother. You need to love your sons and daughter. But don't love them more than you love God. Or you are guilty of what I'm preaching about this morning. You're putting good things in the place of the best things. He that loveth father or mother more than me is not worthy of me. And he that loveth son or daughter more than me is not worthy of me. Sometimes, and I don't think this is true of anyone here this morning. If it is, I didn't know this is true in your life. But when Christians have family members visiting from out of town and they're there on Sunday, what do? Usually you go to church. Usually you go to church on Sunday. But you have family visiting from out of town. What do? Now, the family visiting from out of town, that's a good thing. It's nice to see family. Hopefully you'll love your family. But the best thing is serving the Lord. Even if you have family visiting from out of town, you need to come to church. That is a testimony. You say, well, what if it offends them? They say, well, they drove all these hours to be here, and you take off to church, and they're offended by that. No, friends, let me tell you something. They're not offended. They're convicted. Big difference there is they're not offended by it. They're convicted. They realize, and you're setting the right example, that they need to go to church, and they ought to go to church with you. If their family, bring them out to church. What better place is there to be with your family than in church on the Lord's Day? So if they come from out of town, you give them an example. You just come out to church and you're showing them God is more important than they are. That's a testimony. That's a testimony. So the family is so important. God's given us a great responsibility for our family. Dads and moms, you need to set the right example for your family. You need to set the right example for your children. And mom, if you're saved and your husband isn't, you need to set the right example for your husband. And guys, if you're saved and your wife is not saved, you need to set the right example for your wife. And kids, if your parents aren't saved, you need to set the right example for your parents. You do what's right, even if nobody else is, because you want to put God first in your life, and you want to do what's best in your life. So the family, that's a good thing. That's an important thing. God has given us a responsibility that we're going to be accountable for, but let's handle it right, and let's put the best things first, not good things first. So the family is one test of that, isn't it? A second one is helping the poor. You know what the Lord said in one place? In fact, I think it's Matthew 26. Helping the poor is a good thing. But it's not the best thing. Even in the Old Testament, it has some references there about the poor, that you're always going to have poor people with you. That's the way it is. But Matthew 26, verse 6 says, Now, when Jesus was in Bethany, in the house of Simon the leper, there came unto him a woman having an alabaster box of very precious ointment and poured it on his head as he sat at meat. But when his disciples saw it, they had indignation, saying, "To what purpose is this waste? For this ointment might have been sold for much and given to the poor." Verse 10, when Jesus understood it, he said unto them, now he's going to straighten them out about something here. "Why trouble ye the woman? For she hath wrought a good work upon me." You know, friend, any time, any energy, any money you give for the Lord's work, that's more important than helping the poor. Isn't that what it says here? They said this money could have been given to the poor, and she wasted it on pouring it on the Lord here, on Jesus. And he said, no, she didn't waste it. She had her priorities right. She knew what was best. And so when, again, the disciples, they said it could have been sold and given to the poor. We wasted money on Jesus. Friends, you never waste money on the Lord. You never do. Now, verse 10. "Why trouble ye the woman? For she hath wrought a good work upon me. For ye have the poor always with you." We're never going to eradicate poverty. Now, we help. We can do certain things, absolutely. But you have the poor always with you. It's just the way it's going to be. That's what the Lord said. People don't believe this, do they? They're out there to help the poor all the time. That's all they spend their money on. That's what they spend their time on. That's where their sympathies are towards the poor. There's blessings in that in the Bible too. But that's not the best thing. "For ye have the poor always with you, but me ye have not always." Now, helping the poor, that's a good thing, but be careful. Be careful when churches start to go into the social gospel. Be careful when churches start to emphasize. I'm not talking about helping the poor. I'm just talking about emphasizing that's all they do is helping the poor. Be careful. They're getting their priorities wrong. They're putting what's good in the place of what's best. And what's best is getting people saved, those who are spiritually poor. That's the most important thing. What's best in our churches, we want to get people saved. We want them to honor the Lord Jesus Christ. And we don't waste money when we spend it on the gospel. And we don't waste money when we honor the Lord Jesus Christ. That's what it said here. And the Lord memorialized this lady for what she did. The disciples criticized her. The Lord honored her. Quite a difference, isn't it? Quite a difference. Now, churches that start to help the poor more than they should soon go into the social gospel. They start to preach a gospel. We're trying to help the poor, trying to help our neighborhood, all the people in our neighborhood. We'll have dinners for the poor. Those things are good, but friends, they're not the best. Be careful you don't cross a line where your church, that's what starts to be their major emphasis in the church. That's why I fight that in our church too. Now, we help the poor. We do different things in different ways. We help the poor. In fact, the Bible says, I'm just thinking about this, the Bible says you're supposed to help the poor in your church, but in your church first. As a church, be careful. Because they can cross a line where now they're starting to just help the poor. And that becomes their main emphasis, to help people in this world. Not getting ready for the next world, but in this world. Be careful of that. Helping the poor is a good thing, but it's not the best thing. Number three, another area where the good is the enemy of the best is getting an education. Now, getting an education, you need to go to school, you need to learn things. Schooling, people should be learning how to read, especially. You know why they should learn how to read? You know what the real motive for learning how to read should be? Not the good motive for learning how to read, but the best motive for learning how to read should be, is to read the Bible. Your main motive for learning how to read should be to read the Bible. Now, a good thing is to learn to read other things too. You need to learn how to read so you can read other books too. Read the books in classes in school so you can learn certain subjects. You can prepare yourself for a job in the future. You need to learn how to read to do all those things. But if that's all it is, it's not good enough. And the public schools, yeah, they don't think about that teaching those kids so they can read the Bible. That's not their goal in the public schools, is it? But it's our goal. And even, you know, it kind of backfires on them, if you think about it. They're teaching those young people to read so they can read all their, I was going to say propaganda, but I won't say that. I'll read all their textbooks, but it backfires on them because these young people learn how to read. Then they can read the Bible. Then they come out here on Wednesday night, or they come out to church, or someone gives them a tract, or someone gives even a Bible, and they can read the Bible. And that's the best reason to learn how to read. So you can read the Word of God. That's why. So getting an education, yes, but not at the expense of spiritual things. Not at the expense of learning about the Lord and learning the Bible. So education is a good thing. In fact, I think when God pulls His blessing away from a people, He pulls that away from them, and the people become more illiterate, don't they? Look at the young people today. I feel so bad about that. They're not learning to read. They graduate from high school, if they graduate at all, and their reading level is only, what, fourth or fifth grade at the most. That's sad, because I want people to be able to read the Bible, understand the Bible. I want them to increase in comprehension. So reading and understanding and education is a good thing. But friends, the best thing is knowing God. That's the best thing. You need to have an understanding. You need to have an education. But most of all, first of all, it needs to be about the Lord. You need to know Him. So getting an education is one of those good things that some people put in place of the best things. One man I was talking to, and he was talking about his son, and he was so proud of his son, because his son had graduated from high school, his son had graduated from college, his son had gone on to get his master's degree, his son had gone on to get his PhD, his doctorate. He was so proud of that. And I thought, that's all right, but what if he doesn't make it to heaven? The way to heaven is not by having a college degree, but by believing in the Lord Jesus Christ. Education, it's a good thing. It's not bad. It's good. But the best thing is knowing the Lord and having a knowledge of the Bible. Number four, another area where the good is the enemy of the best is in success. Turn, if you would, to Deuteronomy. Back, we're going to go back in the Old Testament now. Deuteronomy chapter 8, verse 17. Success. Success is good. I don't think anybody ever set out to be a failure. Did you? Did you ever sign up for a course in school hoping to fail? Every semester I began in school, I wanted to get straight A's. Didn't really make it, but I had that goal. I didn't set out in school to get an F at the end of the semester. When I worked a job, I once succeeded in my job. When I did whatever I did, I want to be successful. That's a good thing. Deuteronomy chapter 8, verse 17. And thou say in thine heart, my power and the might of mine hand hath got me this wealth. That's when it's a problem. When you think you've earned this. That's a problem with America today, generally speaking, isn't it? People think they've earned that money. Now they have. They put forth some effort. That's a good thing. But now look at verse 18. God reminds them. But thou shalt remember the Lord thy God, for it is He that giveth thee power to get wealth, that He may establish His covenant which He sware unto thy fathers as it is this day. Okay, God has given them whatever power they have, whatever intelligent acumen they might have, whatever good health they might have, God has given that to them. Now, but notice also why. That He may establish His covenant, which He sware unto thy fathers, as it is this day. What is this covenant? The promises that He made to Israel. Promises, including all the promises in the Bible. The covenant. This includes salvation. Salvation is a covenant, a promise from God. A contract. A covenant is a contract. God has given us a contract. He says, if you believe in the Lord Jesus Christ, thou shalt be saved. There's the contract. There's the covenant. There's the conditions. So God has given us money, wealth. He's given us the ability to work a job. He's given the ability to do those things so we can establish His covenant. So we can use that ability for His glory and His honor and to give out the gospel. That's why He's given us the success He has. Boy, that's powerful, isn't it? Success, yes, that's a good thing. But be careful. The success is only worldly success. Turn it into spiritual things. Turn it into godly things.
9: and eternal spiritual blessings. Friends, there's nothing wrong with money unless it's misused, yes. Unless money is loved more than God. Money is a good thing in its place, but friends, it's not the best thing. It's not the best thing. The good is the enemy of the best. All I'm saying this morning, friends, is put God first. Seek ye first the kingdom of God. And what? His righteousness. And then what? All these things shall be added unto you. The good is the enemy of the best. What are good things? Good things are family, but don't put it ahead of God. Good things are helping the poor, but be careful there. Good things are getting an education. Good things are being successful. Good things is money. But don't make them the best things. Put God first. Prioritize. Because God wants us to make the best choices. You believe that this morning? God wants us to make the best choices so we can have His best blessings. That's what God wants. But be careful. The good can become the enemy of the best. The best. Father, thank you for this time. Thank you, Lord, for this thought, which I found so interesting and intriguing and important and certainly scriptural. That, Lord, help us that we won't make this mistake. Good things are good, yes. And there's certainly a time and place for them. But, Lord, it seems like in every one of our lives, there come times when we have to make a choice between the best and what's good. And Lord, maybe we make the right choice. There's some this morning maybe still need to believe in the Lord Jesus Christ. Father, work in their hearts. Convict them about that. Show them. Give them understanding, realization, illumination. May the Holy Spirit of God show them the truth that they still need to realize and hear and understand. We plead for their souls. It is that important. And may they put you and your salvation as the best things, the most important things in their life. May they prioritize you. For again, it's in Jesus Christ's wonderful name we do ask it. Amen.

0: Hello, this is Pastor Andy Rusnacko, and we hope that you benefited from this message that was preached at our church. 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
9: There has never been a more important time to stand for life, to stand for the preborn. I'm Scott Wilder. This is the Preborn Radio Special. In the next few minutes we have together, we're going to tell you some amazing stories of girls and women who were on the very brink of making one decision, but then their lives were changed for better and for good once they saw their baby on that ultrasound screen and then heard that wonderful sound of a baby's heartbeat. 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
10: Hi, Hi, my name is Jules, and I'm going to share my story with you. Just a quick background, I'm 26. My husband Kyle is 32. We have a four-year-old little boy named Aiden. He's wonderful, adventurous, and very strong-willed. And after we had Aiden, we decided that it was one and done. We're going to be a family of three, and that was going to be enough for us. So I got pregnant. And we were financially struggling. We were paycheck to paycheck. Kyle's job was just taking off. I was finishing school. Everything pointed to not having a baby. And I ultimately decided that I wanted an abortion. Sounds weird when you say it out loud. That's when I found life care. I remember showing up and it was just so warm and inviting and everyone was so nice. And I kept thinking, how can everyone be this nice? They asked if I wanted an ultrasound so that they could show me and possibly guess how far along that we were. And when she put the gel on me, and then she put the little stick thing on my tummy, and I saw her. This little alien thing, this little thing my husband and I made out of pure, intense love. That was the moment that I knew that I loved someone so much that I had never even met. That was the moment that my choice was made for me. I think my husband knew by the look on my face after I saw her on the monitor that we were going to be a parent of two children. How that all worked and changed my life. I've never been so happy for a family of four, and I just wanted to say thank you. Hello, beautiful. Hello, beautiful. Oh, goodness. One of the best things that have ever happened to me right here in my arms. Thanks again for listening to us.
9: 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We should probably say a thank you. 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There is a war on the unborn. I know you know this. We have at this very moment the most radically pro-abortion push in American history, and the laws in our states are out of control. However, once a girl hears her baby's heartbeat, sees her baby on the ultrasound, her heart has changed, and you double the likelihood she'll choose life. Look, it'd be easy to say whatever we do could not make a difference. And while it is nice if our laws reflect our respect for life, if they don't, we don't abandon girls and women who need the truth at this important time. So while laws and bans that reflect our values are good, they don't change a woman's heart. Only God changes a heart. And ultrasounds can help. Ultrasounds make a world of difference because it makes it clear to her that no matter what she's been told, no matter what she thinks, no matter what influencers or singers or celebrities or movie stars say when they say it's not a baby, it makes it clear to her that it is a baby. And we hear again and again and again from girls and women who see their baby, hear their baby's heartbeat, that after that, it didn't matter what anyone else said. At that moment, she knew, that's my baby, and I'm her mother. So how many babies will you save right now? 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That's 833-850-2229. 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You know, people talk about the overturning of Roe versus Wade. I guess we're at the third anniversary of that. As if it solved this issue once and for all. Of course it didn't. If anything, it unleashed it to be far worse in so many states. And that's why it's so important to give the truth to the one person who's going to make the choice. Because state after state are pushing and pulling in the other direction. And I'm sure you know of the efforts to stamp out entirely the vital women's pregnancy resources like those that Preborn offers, simply because we do not provide abortions. They call what we share misinformation and deceptive trade practices. I can tell you what's misinformation. It's the lie that continues to be told that that's not a baby. That is deceptive. So it's more important than ever to stand for life, not to remain silent on this very important, truly life and death issue. Nothing shares what is true more than what a young girl will see and hear with the ultrasound you provide today. Be a true friend to a girl today and provide ultrasounds. Call 833-850-BABY. That's 833-850-2229.
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9: Listen to the words of a woman who recently gave $140 to save five babies. In the comments section after she gave her gift to provide five ultrasounds, she wrote, "I didn't know Jesus until I was 38. At 18, I had an unplanned pregnancy and made the terrible choice of abortion with the support of my family. Out of all the mistakes I made in my life, this is the one that had been most devastating to me until I was saved by him. If I had had the chance to see that baby on an ultrasound, maybe I wouldn't have taken the advice of my family members who also didn't know any better. I most definitely want to help in saving the lives of these little babies, but I also want to spare other young women from going through what I went through. As a mother of young children today," she wrote, "I can say with all certainty that the love a mother has for a child will outweigh any fear and hardship a young woman might be facing in the midst of this decision. Thank you for what you were doing in his name. God bless you all." 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
12: I met Jesus, and I was working in the business world, running a national corporation, in the corporate world, and came to Christ. It changed everything in my life, and during one of those times, just early as a Christian, I became sensitized to the Christian worldview, and one of those parts of it was abortion and what, you know, we as believers should do. And I said, man, we've got to do something about that. And I said, Lord, what works? And I just broke my heart, and I know it breaks his heart. He sees every abortion. He's omniscient and omnipresent. This is the thing that works. It's ultrasounds. 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
9: 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Now, maybe you would be in a position and be so inclined as to want to donate an entire ultrasound machine. It's a $15,000 one-time gift. 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And I used to think, nobody can do this. It's $15,000. Don't even spend time talking about the option of providing an ultrasound machine. You know, last year we placed more than 2.5 of those machines every single week. So somebody's doing it. Maybe that's you. So a long time ago, I just decided I'm going to stop worrying about who should hear this. And I'm just going to say it. 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So maybe that's you. Whether you're going to give an ultrasound machine at $15,000 or a $28 one-time gift, the phone number is the same. 833-850-BABY. That's 833-850-2229.
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9: I think of a young couple who came to a preborn center recently, high school sophomores, so 16 years old. 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They were on their way to get an abortion, but she had heard that we provide free ultrasounds. Well, the young man came in, sat down as far away from the machine as possible. Ball cap on, head down, cell phone out. As the girl saw the truth of what was happening in her body, as she saw her baby for the first time, she said, "Come see this. It's amazing." He didn't even look up. He didn't break stride on his phone. He really wanted nothing to do with it. But then the sonographer put the Doppler on the young woman's belly, and the sound of the baby's heartbeat began to resound in the room again and again. 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
9: You know, so often the other side says of us, the pro-life side, you don't really care about the baby or the mom. 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Well, that's not true. Preborn is much more than just that one moment choosing life. It's the beginning of a 2 or 3 year long mentorship that includes free services like baby clothes, diapers, maternity clothes, strollers, cribs, formula, baby wipes, parenting classes, counseling, and no judgment. 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
13: Before I got married, I was on a full scholarship at George Mason University for lacrosse. I was also on Team Canada playing for the World Cup team. And so I had all these dreams and hopes of pursuing professionally as a lacrosse player, then developing into a Division I coach. And I already had my whole route planned out. So we got married, my husband was on board, and my number one cheerleader saying, yeah, that's awesome. And then we got married and found out I was pregnant with Ethan 4 months after we were married. And when I found out I was pregnant, I was devastated. And it was crazy because I was a new believer. I'm like, you know, this is my body. I don't think we're ready for a kid. We'll just have an abortion. You know, and it came out just that simple. I was just like, yeah, we'll just have an abortion. It'll be fine. You know, and I'll just go on my route that I already had planned. And my husband, he is a strong Christian man, was like, no, like, you just got saved. So I was like, what? Like, no, I have a plan. Like, this is what I'm going to do. And I remember in the apartment, we were living in Rosemary Ridge apartment, sitting in the bathroom, just bawling, like crying my eyes out, thinking like, what am I gonna do? And I just remember like, almost like a slap in the face, like, suck it up. And it was God saying like, you have to have faith in me. I will take care of you. Like, this is what I have planned. I already have your life planned out. This is what I have planned. Trust in me. And I just like stood up, like not stood up, but I just was like, oh, okay, let's do this. They were never judging. They're always there, open arm, welcoming you. And of course, they're too saying, like, this is your decision. This is you. Like, we're just here to support you and just educate you. And it was really cool not to be pressured. Like, you better keep this baby or you're going to, like, someplace you don't want to go. And it was just, it was really reassuring to know that, again, no matter what I decided, they were there. They just wanted to obviously help guide me and show me what was available. And ended up having Ethan March 25th. 2011, and he was amazing. He was perfect.
9: Providing ultrasounds is the single most effective thing you can do if you're pro-life. And if we don't do it, it won't be done. You know, the world joins us in so many things. They'll join us in building cinder block houses and digging wells and purifying water and feeding the hungry and clothing the naked. The world joins us in all those things, but not this. On this, we're sort of on our own. It's an inside job. If we don't do it, it won't be done. Not only does the world not join us in this, they so many times are working against us. They're perpetuating the lie that it's not a baby. So we are needed now more than ever to stand for life. Now, am I being inclined to say, look, I'm pro-life, but I'm not going to really do anything at all. I mean, I'm not going to do anything for the other side. I'm not going to support that side, but I'm just not going to do anything. I'm reminded of the quote from Sir Edmund Burke, "The only thing necessary for the triumph of evil is for good people to do nothing." What that means is, while we think that maybe by not taking a side, we're not taking a side, when we don't take this side, we allow the triumph of evil. Not taking a side allows the triumph of evil. The only thing necessary for the triumph of evil is for good people to do nothing. It's not enough to curse the darkness. Not enough to shake our fist. We have to be the light, provide the light, show her the way, give her the light that will show her the way. The ultrasound will do that. So you provide that today and you help her stand for life. We waited a long time with the wrong idea that this was all going to be solved by laws and bans. Waited for the right president at the right time with the right Congress, the right court, in the right mood to do the right thing. And look where we are today. The demand for abortions is greater than ever. All that time we waited, babies died. Don't wait another minute. Call or go online and join us saving babies and providing ultrasounds. 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That's 833-850-2229. Or click on the preborn banner at thewordcleveland.com. Listen to what one woman wrote as she gave her gift to help save two babies providing ultrasounds with preborn. "I am a senior citizen that had two abortions in my younger days out of fear and have regretted it ever since. I think of those children often and think of them every birthday that they have missed. I hope my contribution in their memory and honor will save another young girl from this pain and sorrow. Think about that for a minute. Only three sentences long. She starts by saying she's a senior citizen, had abortions when she was quite young, and that every year when that rolls around, she has thought of those babies. And she's done that for decades, maybe 50 years. As that time of year has rolled around for half a century, this has been something she thinks about, and she wants to, in her words, save another young girl from this pain and sorrow. In our remaining couple of minutes, would you just pray very quickly about what God would want to do through you today? Maybe you pray this in your quiet time. Maybe you pray this even today. Lord, show me today how I can be you to someone, how I can show them your love. Lord, if you'll put someone like that, put something like that in my path, I'll be faithful. We think this could be that chance. This could be the answer to that prayer. Call 833-850-BABY. That's 833-850-2229. Or click on the preborn banner at thewordcleveland.com. Just a few minutes left to save 50 babies in our brief time together. To introduce a girl to her baby for the first time, isn't that a fun way to think of it? You get to make that introduction of a girl to her baby. Give her the first picture she's ever going to have. Out of all the pictures she'll ever have, you get today to give her the very first picture, I think the best picture she's ever going to have. Because without that ultrasound today that you give her, there might not be any of those future pictures. One day, Lord willing, you will meet her in the air and she will say, "It's because you loved enough to let me see the truth that I had my wonderful baby. I don't know what my life would have been like if you had not introduced me to my baby. Thank you." Would you join us right now? You'll be so glad you stood for life in this significant way, giving the truth in love at the most important time in a young girl's life. 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
2: Breaking news this hour at Town Hall. I'm Bob Agnew in Washington. Los Angeles' Skid Row is under a federal raid.
3: The FBI led more than 300 officers in Operation Safe Skid Row, serving dozens of arrests and search warrants on dealers accused of selling hard drugs to homeless people. First Assistant U.S. Attorney Bill Asaley said 23 people were in custody, with others still sought. Prosecutors say the dealers keep stash pads outside the area, drive home in luxury vehicles, and have been operating around California's weak drug laws. Willie Nelson, Washington.
2: The World Health Organization says Russia's state health regulator confirmed the death of a lab worker at a plague research facility in Siberia. That's all they've said, though. And KT McFarland, the former deputy national security advisor, told the Salem Radio Network this week she's suspicious about the Russian plague and possible leak because of COVID, and the Chinese side has lied about that at the time.
4: So what does that mean? Well, obviously we pay attention. We hope it isn't. The Russians aren't going to, they're going to try to cover it up. Hopefully they're a little smarter about how they handle it than the Chinese.
2: The WHO says no case of plague has been registered. A laboratory worker at a plague research facility in Siberia did get sick, later died, but the circumstances have been undisclosed. The stage is now set for the Major League Baseball Championship Series. The National League Series gets underway today when the Los Angeles Dodgers pay a visit to the Milwaukee Brewers. In the American League, the Cleveland Guardians defeated the Chicago White Sox to advance yesterday. Guardians relief pitcher Cade Smith excited. He said it's great to celebrate with the team.
5: It's so much fun just to celebrate with not only the guys who are on the field in uniform, not only the guys who are in the dugout, but all the staff behind the scene. There's a lot of people who make this possible.
2: And the Guardians advance now to play the Tampa Bay Rays. The winners of each of the championship series will meet up eventually in the World Series. More on these stories at townhall.com.
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2: One person is dead, four others injured in a wrong-way collision early Saturday on Staten Island.
7: The NYPD says it happened at around 5:30 in the morning near Exit 8 on the West Shore Expressway. A 66-year-old woman driving a Kia Seltos headed south collided with a Range Rover that was going north in the southbound lanes. At that point, a third vehicle, a Jeep, which was also headed south, crashed into both cars. The driver of the Kia was dead at the scene. The other two drivers and a passenger in the Jeep were taken to Richmond University Medical Center in stable condition. I'm Larry Kofsky.
2: A dietary supplement for babies has been voluntarily recalled due to its alcohol content. Pacific Health Sciences announced this week the company is voluntarily recalling one lot of its Baby's Magic Tea brand Baby Sleep Gripe Water. That's after FDA testing identified undeclared alcohols in the product. You'll find breaking news and analysis at townhall.com. Now that Isaias has moved on, Florida Attorney General James Uthmeyer has a word of warning for anybody who might try to scam storm victims.
8: While citizens are vulnerable and in need of fuel, groceries, other preparatory materials, if somebody's gouging on price, again, please go to myfloridalegal.com. Let us know, and we'll go shut it down quickly.
2: Isaias has been downgraded to a post-tropical cyclone after making landfall, a powerful 7.7 magnitude earthquake in Panama.
9: The quake that struck shortly after noon on Friday was centered about 100 miles southeast of Panama City and was followed by several strong aftershocks. NBC News says buildings were damaged by the quake. president, Jose Raul Molino, said some roads had, quote, completely collapsed. There have been no reports of fatalities. I'm Jim Forbes.
2: You'll find more on these stories at townhall.com. 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
10: Hi, I'm Kevin McCullough, host of That Kevin Show. I recently had the rare opportunity to sit down with Pastor Chuck Swindoll and hear him reflect on his remarkable life and decades of ministry. We talk about the moments that shaped his journey, the impact his ministry has had, including on me, and his new memoir, Awakened by Grace, releasing October 13th. Let's listen.
11: There are interviews that I have done that I've been pretty excited about. I've interviewed presidents, I've interviewed vice presidents, senators, congressmen, massive names in culture and celebrity and everywhere else. But in the world of my personal development, there's probably no name that has meant more to me in my own discipleship of becoming a mature Christian than the name Chuck Swindoll. And for those of you that are addicted to Christian radio, you probably are familiar with his teaching, Insight for Living. And when I was formulative in my spiritual journey, he was in 26 minutes a day helping me understand how to exposit and exegete the Bible on a verse-by-verse basis. That has become the driving force behind the major decision that I make for any church that my family participates in. And if you're not going to stay true to the Word of God, there's no reason to preach it, is my basic outlook. And I got that from the one and only Dr. Chuck Swindoll, who joins me now. And I'm so honored, Pastor, to have you with us. Can I call you Pastor Chuck for the rest of the time?
12: Oh, you can call me Chuck, please. That'd be great. Kevin, it's great to be with you. And I'm glad to meet you electronically.
11: This is our second time meeting. The first time, I was just a punk kid that came up to your pulpit in Fullerton and said, Pastor Swindoll, would you sign my Bible? I listen to you every day. And you patted me on the head and said, what a good lad.
12: Oh.
11: I want to get into not only your new book, which I can't wait to read. I don't have a copy of it for myself yet, but it is a bit of a memoir and talking about your life's path. But I also want to get into some issues that face the church today and your own heart on where they're at. And let me start with what I started with just then. Verse-by-verse teaching. In some places across the globe, but mostly in just North America, it has become a bit passé. It's not what we do anymore. We don't take a whole book and tear it apart for months, going phrase by phrase and line by line. But you were always willing to do that. Why was it so important to Chuck Swindoll?
12: Well, I was raised with that in the church I attended years earlier. And of course, when I went to Dallas Seminary, that was par for the course. In fact, it was a school that prided itself in helping young men. In that time, it was only men that attended, but it's men and women now. But back then, they taught men to take the scriptures and open them in such a way that people can understand what they say and what they mean to the day in which we live.
11: Mm.
12: In order to help us people see how relevant the Bible is, they must realize that God's word is timeless and ageless. So whatever year you live in, doesn't matter when, if you've got the Bible open, you've got one of the most relevant pieces of literature you could ever read. And most people don't think that. They think it's an ancient book with ancient stories and old events about, people of long ago, and that's about it. So they sort of yawn when they think about the Bible, but I'd rather see them on the edge of their seat with their excitement at the highest level, realizing this is truth for today.
11: Yeah.
12: But for some reason, some time ago, the church decided, or people in the church decided, well, we're going to move away from that. That was then, this is now. So we're going to get clever, and we're going to tell stories, and we're going to do skits, and we're going to entertain people. And when we changed from teaching to entertaining, we lost the purpose of the church at that point.
11: Well, it's interesting that you say that, because even some of those that were involved in what you would call the formation of the seeker movement, many years later wrote books about how they got it wrong, and that if they had been able to go back and emphasize discipleship and Bible study more, they would have. And for one, Bill Hybels was one of those, and I give him immense credit for doing the accounting in the aftermath, because I love evangelism. I want people to come to faith, but you can't stay at that entry point. You've got to take it deeper. And the purpose of going deeper is so that those people can then go evangelize and bring new believers to the faith,
12: yes,
11: who mature, so that you can, so it's disciples, making disciples over time as time goes by. But
12: right. I always surprise a congregation when I say our primary purpose here at this church is not to evangelize all of you. Our purpose here is to teach you so that when you go out in the real world out there, you do the evangelism, and then you bring them in to be taught that, yeah, they might go out and teach others,
11: yeah,
12: and lead them to Christ. And when they first hear that it's the purpose is not evangelism, it sounds heretical, but it's true. Check the church in the scriptures and you find that while they certainly were evangelistic in heart, when those men opened the Old Testament, which was all they had in that day in the New Testament times, they taught them the Bible. And then the people would, with teaching well understood, they would take that message out to people that were lost.
11: Agreed. It's kind of the original church growth program.
12: Yes, it is. Yes, it is.
11: It's the most quality church growth program that there is.
12: Yeah, it really is. Admittedly, Christ, when he came, did a great work of evangelism. He was reaching men who were fishermen and tax gatherers and other walks of life to become his disciples. But he told them, I want to make you fishers of men.
11: Mm.
12: You know how to fish for fish. I'm going to teach you how to fish for men and women who long to know the truth and find peace with God. And so he built into their lives. And then when he left them with the task of taking Acts 1:8, taking the gospel to the ends of the earth. And that's what they did.
11: Pastor Chuck, I want to ask you about another love of yours, and that is the English language. You have been an advocate for people learning to speak well and write well and read well.
12: Yes.
11: Talk to me about why that's so important to you.
12: I don't know what it is, Kevin, but when I got serious about learning in probably my high school years, and because of good English literature teachers and drama teacher and another teacher that taught American history, they all loved our language, and they placed emphasis on speaking it well, especially my drama teacher, who mentored me so that I could overcome stuttering, which I talk about in my memoir. And as a result of Dick Neamey, he was his name, I got to where I could speak clearly. And once I learned how to do it without stuttering, he said, now, I want to teach you to speak distinctly and in such a way that anyone can understand what you're saying. Keep in mind, you're speaking to an audience. You know the subject. They don't. So you got to keep that in mind. So when you teach or when you preach or when you act out a part in a play, you're bringing them to where you are. And they don't realize how that process takes place, but you must never forget it. And I always remember the teacher at Dallas Seminary who taught me said, if people are confused in your church, it's not their fault. It's your fault. You're not making it clear because they're coming to really grasp the truth. And there's nothing more exciting than the truth. It sets you free. It changes your life. It gives you priorities. It directs your steps. I mean, it's all the things we're looking for.
11: Yeah.
12: So speak the truth, but speak it clearly, distinctly, and in a way that anybody can understand it.
11: So well said. I just am beside myself with how giddy I am that I get to have Pastor Chuck Swindoll on with me to discuss his memoir, his life, especially when, Pastor Chuck, you were such a huge influence on me. When I was a kid, I probably was not one of those kids that my teachers thought were really, in fact, my sixth grade teacher told my mom flat out, give up on this one. He's not going anywhere. Wow. And I think about the fact that today I write maybe 5 to 6 op-eds per week. I broadcast for 30 hours a day.
12: Sounds like you're going somewhere, Kevin.
11: Like, I don't know. Like, for someone who didn't think that I would ever do this kind of stuff, it seems to be the kind of thing that God called me and made me for. But your influence in the style of your communication, in the ability to master the English language, and the ability to understand scripture has really always set the example for me. And I am so deeply grateful.
12: You're very kind to say that.
11: Well, I told the people when we set this up, I said, I'm going to fanboy all over him at some point because I wouldn't be doing what I'm doing, Pastor Chuck, if it weren't for you. And you never even knew the impact you were having on me. So, again, thank you.
12: I'm going to surprise you, Kevin. Your words sound like the words I heard in the home where I grew up.
11: Hmm.
12: I was told I was a mistake. I was an accident. They already had my brother, Orville, who was brilliant, and went on to be a valedictorian and attended Rice Institute, it was called back then, sort of the Harvard of the Southwest. And then my sister, Lucy, came, and everybody loved Lucy because she was a spark and just a wonderful friend to be with. And then I came along, but they didn't expect my conception. So my mother, who did not enjoy small children to begin with, was not ready for a third, especially one that would have to go through the diaper stage, learning how to talk, learning how to walk. And she just simply said it straight out in a little exasperation. Charles, you were a mistake. You were an accident.
11: Mm.
12: I had no idea what that meant. But my dad really took it to heart. And by the time I reached college age, he said to me, son, you're not college material. Just come with me to the machine shop and let's have you serve an apprenticeship and you become a machinist. So I really wanted to go to the University of Houston and major in drama or speech or English literature. And rather than that, I became an apprentice in a machine shop.
11: Hmm.
12: And for 4.5 years, I earned my journeyman machinist degree or diploma, and that's what I became. Then I joined the Marine Corps, and that's another subject to get into. But when I was in the Marine Corps, all that I had earlier wanted came back to visit me because I was mentored there by a man who took an interest in me and said to me, you're a natural. When I talked about going into ministry, he said, of course you should. You're a natural. You're a leader. I didn't even know I was a leader, Kevin, and until I was in the Marines. So learning I was a leader, learning that I was a natural when it came to being up front and using God's word to help others understand truth, I was off and running in a whole new direction. And I realized God was calling me far away from the machine shop and right directly to the church in some capacity. So I tried to get into Dallas Seminary, and by God's grace, I was accepted on probation because I didn't have a major college degree. I'd done some college work in the apprenticeship course, but not a well-rounded course. And the only way they would accept me was on probation. I said, that's great. I don't care how you accept me. That's wonderful. That's grace personified. And I came there on probation, made all A's my first year, and the registrar said to me, you know what, Charles, we're going to take you off probation. You can do the work. And I said, well, thank you. I'm grateful. I sort of wish my dad had been listening because he didn't think I was college material. Well, anyway, rather than getting bitter about what my dad said, I got excited about what Dr. Campbell said to me. And then for the next 3 years at the seminary, it's a 4-year course, I did my best to master this subject and to really make the most of those 4 years as I took the Master of Theology course and then launched into ministry.
11: Mm.
12: And Kevin, I've got to tell you, no one on this earth is more surprised than I am. You're not more surprised. I am the most surprised to hear people as gifted as you are to say, I really meant that much to you.
11: Yeah.
12: And I'm so grateful.
11: You're a mentor by extension. But I want to point something else out. Your dad said you weren't material.
12: Right.
11: Your brother went to Rice. Having grown up in the Fort Worth area, I'm very familiar with how important Rice was. You said it was Harvard. I always thought it was kind of more like MIT. But either way, it's like a really impressive school. And yet, before you retired, if you ever actually did, one of your stints was back at Dallas Seminary.
12: It was.
11: Not as a student, but as its president. And
12: Can you believe they called me?
11: Yes, I do. I could believe. It's the beginning of the story that's unbelievable. Well,
12: my wife could, too. They called me and said, would you consider? I've been in ministry about 31 years. And,
11: yeah.
12: They wanted to know. I was out in California, Fullerton and Orange County. And I'm hearing the voice of Don Campbell, who had been the registrar when I became a student. 31 years, or really 35 years earlier.
11: Right.
12: And then along with him was Jack Turpin, who was the chairman of the board. And both of them were saying, we want you to consider becoming our fourth president. Mm. And I said, no, no, that isn't me. I'm a pastor. I work with sheep. I'm not an intellectual and I'm not an academician. So you need somebody else. And on and on and on it went. But I shared it with Cynthia that evening. She said, oh, I think that's a great idea. I think it's exactly what you want to do. I said, honey, get a life. I'm not the presidential type. She said, they think you are.
11: Maybe God did too. Yeah.
12: Yeah. And I thought, well, I need to help them understand I'm not. And she said, no, you need to hear what they're saying. Well, over a several month period, God finally broke through, Kevin, and got into this stubborn mind of mine that he had another plan for me than I had.
11: Yeah.
12: And if you can believe it, I'm still amazed at it. I left the pastorate and I became the fourth president of the very seminary where I trained.
11: On probation.
12: I'm the most surprised guy on earth.
11: Right. Dr. Charles Swindoll is my very special guest. An opportunity that I jumped at when somebody said, Kevin, would you like to do this? I said, absolutely. And Pastor Chuck, it has been a true joy to get to have a little peek inside your life a little bit. I'm short on time, and I want to make sure we do your book justice, Awakened by Grace. It is a memoir. And by the way, Dr. Swindoll is one of the most published Christian authors in history. Nearly every pastoral series he did while in the pulpit turned into a book. And there are some, Pastor Swindoll, that are still on my bookshelf today, Come Before Winter, and many of those little sermon study guides that you guys produced.
12: Growing Strong in the Seasons of Life.
11: Yes, and there's so many. But I want to ask you about this book, because it's not about taking a text of Scripture and examining it. It's about talking about your life and what God did through it. And you use this term, awakened by grace. Grace is a theme through your preaching throughout all the years. Yes. What is so special about grace to you? Why is it so important? Why is it so life-changing? Why is it so life-giving?
12: Because it's so rare. Because it's what best describes God's response to us. Mm. It's what God does for us, which we can never earn, which we are unable to deserve, and can never repay. Mm. It's his favor poured out upon us, often in surprising ways. For example, that call from Dallas. It was wrapped in grace, and I couldn't see it for a while. Then when I really realized it, and when I took that position and sat down in that president's chair in the president's office, I cried because in my opinion, I was the least deserving of anyone that's ever graduated from that school of becoming its president. But God's grace made it possible. And that wasn't God's opinion, because God had some plans for me that surprised me, and it included that. I think grace came to me in my high school years when I stuttered so badly I couldn't get three sentences together without stuttering and stumbling over the words. And along comes a drama teacher that taps me on the shoulder and says, I want you in my drama class and in my debate class. Take both courses and I'll teach you how to speak so that you'll never be afraid of the audience and you will know how to do it when you stand before them. Well, speech specialist taught me how to enunciate, elucidate, and exposit the language that God had given me is because I'm born in America, the English language, and ultimately the language of Scripture. And I owe him a debt of gratitude I'll never be able to repay. That's grace.
11: Mm-hmm.
12: God brought him into my life and awakened me later to the fact that grace had come to my rescue. Then when I'm in the Marine Corps, I was sent overseas for 16 months, and up appears a representative with the Navigators, Bob Newkirk. Bob spent his life during my months over there, 16 months, helping me grow in the Scriptures. Taught me how to memorize God's word, how to do it more easily, more effectively, and how to retain it. And I use some of those same verses I used back then to this day. That's grace. That's God's gift to me. Out of the blue came a man I never even knew existed. And that's why he took me to Okinawa, to be mentored and to focus on that rather than on my wife and my family and my home. I was there to focus on that man and what he could do in my life. And I'm still reaping the benefits. That's grace. I minister to you because Bob Newkirk ministered to me. Isn't that wonderful?
11: That takes us back to the original question I asked about why discipleship is so important, because it continues to give life and grace to the next generation.
12: Yeah, and again, exactly right. And that's another thing we tend to give up. We're so busy, you know, entertaining people that we forget the best work we do is one-on-one with other people, or one on a few. I'm now mentoring two of my grandsons, which is one of the best decisions I ever made in my life. And even though I'm losing my eyesight thanks to glaucoma, I'm able to hear them when I'm with them and see them as best I can. And to build into their lives, here are two young men on their way into life, and here's their granddaddy sitting with them. They call me Bubba. And Bubba and these two men, Austin and Parker, meet every Saturday morning, and I do with them what Bob Newkirk and Richard Niemey at high school did to me. And I pour into them and everything I know, everything I've learned, and all the things I think will help them when they get married and when they have a family.
11: Yeah, that's a special gift.
12: I'm loving it.
11: So
12: my book is all about that.
11: Yeah, and it's called Awakened by Grace. It is the life story of Chuck Swindoll, and I want everyone to get a copy. Last question, Pastor Chuck. We live in a time that is filled with screens and gadgets and things that scream for our attention every second of the day.
12: Yep.
11: And as a result, we do not ask some of the big questions that used to be asked in every generation. Paul certainly helped people answer them in the New Testament. But we don't ask questions like, why am I here? What's the purpose of my time on this planet? How should I live in the light of the mandate that I have by being given this life? And I'm just curious your thoughts on the need to continue to ask those questions in the days to come.
12: I couldn't agree more. I've said those very words, believe it or not, to my two grandsons. In fact, soon after we began to meet, I said, men, there are three things that are all important for you aside from your relationship with Christ, the Savior. First, know who you are. Second, accept who you are. Third, be who you are. And then, evolving out of that came all kinds of questions regarding what kind of husband can they be? What kind of daddy can they become? What kind of man do they want to be? What does it mean to be a man? What does it mean to be a faithful husband? What is it? I'll go on and on. And we are still asking and answering questions. That's the basis of our meeting together. Getting into the, and I'm not the only one asking them. They're asking them of me. I think we learn when we ask questions, not when we try to act like we got all the answers.
11: There you go.
12: Most people have very few answers that are correct. They don't even know what the questions are. And I think if you start with questions, that'll lead you ultimately, if you've got the right source, to the answers you need for life.
11: Good place to end. Dr. Charles Swindoll, thank you for taking some time out and sharing it with me and by extension my larger family. I'm so grateful for the life that you have lived, for what God has done through you. I've personally benefited from it in a deep and profound way, and this was just a really special time together.
12: Well, Kevin, it's been my privilege. I'm only 92, so I'm just getting underway. I'm learning along with you. Thank you for having me. I'd love to meet with you again.
11: I hope you enjoyed hearing Pastor Chuck reflect on his life and ministry. Conversations like this are rare, and I'm grateful I had the opportunity to hear his story firsthand. And now he's sharing even more of that journey in his new memoir, Awakened by Grace.
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18: Well, good morning, everyone, and welcome to One in Messiah here on the Word 1220. This is Phil Giuliotti here on another awesome Sunday morning, and this is One in Messiah, where we teach the plan of salvation through the entirety of Scripture. So I hope you've had an awesome week and you're having an awesome Lord's Day so far. So last week, I did a teaching from Isaiah chapter 49, and it was supposed to be the first three verses, and I actually only got through the first 1.5 verses. So we are going to continue that. If you have a Bible and you want to turn to Isaiah 49, we're going to do the beginning of the chapter. If not, that's okay, because I'm going to be reading it. And before I go on, I always like to mention that if you live in the Cleveland area, there is a live version of One in Messiah every Friday night. We meet at 709 Brook Park Road, which is Calvary Chapel of Cleveland Church. And we try to start about 6:30. It's usually more like 6:40 by the time we start. So don't worry about coming late. And it's an interesting session. I guess you could call it a service, although I don't like to call it that. But there's people who come from many different backgrounds and different denominations, and it's a great fellowship. And we do some traditional Hebrew prayers, and we have some praise and worship music, and then I do a teaching. So if you're in the area, 709 Brook Park Road, Calvary Chapel Church, Friday nights at 6:30, stop in and say hello. So back to Isaiah 49. I can do some other advertising with websites and podcasts and YouTube channel, which I may do at the end if I have time, but I never do. But anyway, So Isaiah 49, I'm going to read 1 through 3 again because we didn't finish it. Listen, O coastlands, to me, and take heed, you peoples from afar. The Lord has called me from the womb. From the matrix of my mother, he has made mention of my name. And he has made my mouth like a sharp sword. In the shadow of his hand, he has hidden me and made me a polished shaft. In his quiver, he has hidden me. And he said to me, you are my servant, O Israel, in whom I am glorified. So we're going to stop there. And again, I want to point out that this term coastlands is a reference to Gentiles. As I mentioned, Israelites did not like the ocean. They thought it was very chaotic. They were not seafaring people by any means. And besides, on the other side of the water were the Gentile lands. The Gentiles were unclean. They were not in the covenant. They were to have nothing to do with them, according to Torah. So when they referred to coastlands and also islands, this referred to nations. This referred to the Gentiles. And again, I should add, whenever the Bible mentions nations, it's the word goyim, which means Gentiles. This is God talking, telling the Gentiles to listen to him. He's speaking to Gentiles, not to Israel. These are people not only from the coastlands, but people from afar. So this would mean from the whole world. This would be Gentiles in the whole world. And now it shifts to Messiah, Jesus, talking through Isaiah when he says, the Lord has called me from the womb. Lord is all capitalized, as you see if you have your Bible, which is God's name. When it's capitalized, that means Yahweh. And me is capitalized, which is referring to Jesus, referring to the Messiah. The Lord's called me from the womb, from the matrix of my mother, he has made mention of my name. So God initiated this plan of salvation. Jesus is called from the womb. Remember, Paul says in Galatians that he's born of a woman, born under the law. He was born just like every other baby is born. There was nothing miraculous or cosmic about it. He was born. And he came from his mother, and there had already been mention of his name from the angel Gabriel, from the dream that Joseph had, where the angel says, you're going to call his name Yeshua, because he'll deliver his people from their sins. And because this starts out to the coastlands, and take heed, you people from afar, this is a foretelling, this is a prophecy of the gospel. This is a prophecy of the good news, because the good news is going to go out into the world to all the goyim, all the Gentiles, all the nations. Isaiah writes extensively about this, and David writes about this in many of the Psalms, that all the nations will praise him, all the nations will know him, and so forth. And Isaiah, there's too many references to even list, but here it's Jesus talking through the prophet Isaiah, that not only did Yahweh, God, call him from his mother's womb, it says he made my mouth like a sharp sword. In other words, his word is a sharp sword that cuts through everything. We know that from Hebrews 4, from Revelation 19, that a two-edged sword cuts through everything. And it has everything, a double-edged sword has everything in it to fight sin, to fight darkness, to fight death. Because as Paul tells us in Ephesians, God's word is the sword. in that great chapter 6 about the armor of God. After you put on all the armor, you take up the sword, which is the word of God. And so this passage also refers back, I know this is a long summary, also refers back to Psalm 40, where Jesus is talking through David. And he says, "Lo, I come, it is written of me in the scroll. I come to do your will." So these are all prefigurements of Messiah coming from God, being born of a woman. And then he's hidden in God's hand. It says, "In the shadow of his hand, he has hidden me and made me a polished shaft. In his quiver, he has hidden me." So Jesus was obscure for a long period of time and out of sight for a long period of time. After the initial nativity and presentation and going to Egypt, he's living in a very obscure place, a place that was looked down upon by everyone. You remember Nathanael saying, "Can anything good come out of Nazareth?" He was taught a trade. He was a craftsman of some kind, probably a carpenter, but also included other things. He worked in a workshop. After the finding in the temple when he was 12, the time from age 12 to 30 is totally undocumented. So he was in fact hidden, and he was hidden in Israel. He was hidden in God's quiver. A quiver is the place where you store your arrows. So finally we're getting to the end of what we did last week, but he's out of sight, but he's in this secure place. And it's interesting about this idea of being hidden, because in Torah, he is hidden. He's hidden in how the law is given, how the law is described, how the law is about blood atonement, and it's about mediators. And it's about codes to how to live your life. It's about law of how you approach God in only in acceptable ways. In other words, you don't make up whatever path you want to make. Sounds like our world today. All paths are going up the mountain. Well, all paths do not go up the mountain. There's only one path that goes up the mountain. So Jesus is also hidden in Torah. He says in John chapter 5, starting around 45 or 46, that he said, "You believe Moses, you should believe me, because Moses wrote about me." So he's hidden in the Torah. It's fascinating. And he's also hidden in Israel. He's hidden in the prophets. He's hidden in the writings. He's hidden in the Psalms, and even Proverbs has some great descriptions of Messiah in it that King Solomon wrote 900 years before Jesus was born. And we'll do that sometime, because that's a great teaching. But it mentions God, and it mentions God's Son. And so he's hidden in the Word. He's hidden in Israel physically until he's 30 years old. And it says, "You are my servant, O Israel, in whom I will be glorified." Now, this has a double meaning. Isaiah's talking about Israel, the place and the people. But he's also talking about Jesus, who is the ultimate Israel. He's the eternal high priest. He's the eternal sacrifice. He comes from the line within the chosen people, from Abraham, Isaac, and Jacob, through Judah, to King David, right down to Joseph and Mary, who are both from the line of David. And so he is the eternal high priest, even though he's not from the tribe of Levi. He's the priest according to the order of Melchizedek, as the writer to the Hebrews says. As the eternal high priest, he becomes the ultimate mediator, capital M. The high priest, of course, was the mediator between God and the people. He took the blood into the Holy of Holies at Yom Kippur, sprinkled the blood, and that was for the sins of the people. So Jesus, as the eternal high priest, also goes to the Holy of Holies, except he goes to the ultimate Holy of Holies that the writer says is not made by human hands, is not part of the creation, and he goes with his own blood, not the blood of bulls and goats, which has no power to take away sin. His blood has infinite power to take away sin. So all of this is brought up in Isaiah's book. And it refers to him as a polished shaft. He's the perfect arrow. The Hebrew word that's used there can also mean pure, a pure shaft. So he's the perfect, pure arrow that's going to deliver God's word in very precise, penetrating ways, kind of like an arrow. And, of course, an arrow also has the idea of warfare, of punishment. It also refers to the judgments of God that are mentioned in, I don't want to get into all this detail, but this mentioned in Numbers chapter 24 and in Deuteronomy 32. This also comes, when arrows are mentioned, this is also coming through the Messiah. It says, "You made me a polished shaft." He's talking about the shaft of an arrow. And in case you miss, is he really talking about arrows? It says, "In his quiver, he has hidden me." A quiver is a container for arrows. And so this is preparation for battle. It's preparation for judgment. And it's also a way that God's word gets shot through Messiah in a very physical way that people can understand and process. We are still reading his words, of course, 2,000 years later. And the arrow is a way of delivering it in a precise way. So he's the ultimate Israel, and God says he's going to be glorified. I'm going to be glorified in Israel. God's going to be glorified in him. And also, the people are going to be glorified through him. Because actually, salvation is actually for God's glory. Since we don't save ourselves, the work that Jesus does in order to save us is for the glory of God. We cooperate with what he's doing, but we don't save ourselves. It's only through grace. It's all for God's glory. We can't take credit for what he does, but he points out that he's a polished shaft. He's hidden in the hand. He's hidden in the quiver. And he's going to be, at some point, is going to be released. I think it's interesting in Acts chapter 17, when Paul is on the Areopagus in Athens talking to the philosophers, he says, God has appointed a man on a certain day that's going to judge everyone. Church doesn't like to talk about that anymore, because we want to talk about nice things that make us feel good and make everything pleasant and fun. We don't want to go to church to hear about unpleasant things that might make us uncomfortable. Things should make us uncomfortable. You know, people say, well, I don't like to hear about all that sin and judgment stuff because it makes me feel bad. Well, it's supposed to make you feel bad. And as Torah says, it can only be atoned for by blood. So either it's your blood because you forfeit your life, or someone dies in your place. Or in a Torah time, an innocent animal died in your place. But the new covenant is he, the Messiah, died in your place with blood involved. And so all this is all this is consistent all the way through Scripture. And this is why it's so important to study Torah and the prophets. You can't just study the New Testament and expect to understand everything Jesus did. So I always recommend you do some kind of study of the Torah, and then immediately afterwards you read the book of Hebrews, and then you can start reading the Gospels, and everything will make so much more sense. So much more sense, because the plan of salvation does not start in Matthew 1:1. It starts in Genesis 3:15. Let's finally get out of the first three verses. Let's go to verse 4. Then I said, I have labored in vain. I have spent my strength for nothing and in vain. Yet surely my just reward is with the Lord, and my work with my God. Now, this is Isaiah being frustrated. Like, what am I doing here? He's preaching everywhere. He's preaching in the northern kingdom. He's preaching in the southern kingdom. He's frustrated. Jeremiah was very frustrated. Very frustrated. He gets so frustrated that in chapter 20, verse 9, he says, well, today I'm not going to talk about the Lord. I'm not going to talk about his law. He says, and then it builds up like a fire in my bones. And if I don't let it out, I think my bones are going to break. They got frustrated in earthly ways. They thought they were being rejected and that God's message was not getting through to people. They were condemned by people around them. But ultimately, they were glorified, even though they didn't see the fruit of the work that they were doing. Because, of course, Isaiah's writing 700 years before Jesus is born. Jeremiah is writing 500 and some years before Jesus is born. They don't see the fruit of this. Jesus also sounds occasionally that he's very frustrated. In Luke 19, he weeps over the city. And why is he weeping? Because they didn't understand the time of their visitation. They missed what everything that they studied night and day was actually about. The religious leaders studied Torah, debated every word, discussed it every day, talked about the prophets, debated the words, talked about it every day. And when the fulfillment of Torah, the fulfillment of prophets, the fulfillment of all the writings was standing in front of them, they didn't understand. So he weeps over the city and he says, you didn't recognize that I was here. That's in Luke 19. Then before that, in Luke 9, he says, you faithless generation. And he frequently says, haven't you read? Haven't you heard? Always says, ye of little faith. All these teachings, all these miracles, why aren't you people getting this? Why aren't you religious leaders understanding this? He says, why don't you understand my speech? Why don't you get this? And he says, well, you don't get this because my word is not in you. You read all the words and you debate all the words, but the word is not in you. And also in Matthew 11, he condemns Chorazin, Bethsaida, Capernaum, because they saw mighty works and didn't repent. He says other places would have repented. Sidon and Tyre, even Sodom and Gomorrah would have repented had they seen the works that they saw. But he knows this is his work. We can't ascribe the human emotion of frustration, although he is human. He's frustrated in a different way because he's trying to get his word across. You know, we live in a time where churches don't care about salvation anymore. He cared about who was going to be saved. Still cares about who was going to be saved. And so it sounds at times that he's frustrated just like these prophets were. Then we go down to verse 5. And now the Lord says, who formed me from the womb, now we're back to Jesus talking, who formed me from the womb to be his servant, to bring Jacob back to him, so that Israel is gathered to him. For I shall be glorious in the eyes of the Lord, and my God shall be my strength. So God answers the frustration of Isaac, and I'm sorry, of Isaiah and Jeremiah, Ezekiel. I mean, you can name all the prophets that were frustrated.

0: not going to be a question about this. So the Jews have to be dealt with first. They're the chosen people. Paul always preached in the synagogue first, and then he went to the Gentiles. He debated in the synagogue. When the synagogue people rejected him, he went to the Gentiles. And if you read the book of Acts, it's fascinating. He talks about the message is for the Jew first, and then the Gentile. So the gospel, we've gone through five verses of this, the gospel is meant for restoring Israel and the nations. And even if no one listens, Messiah is going to be glorious, is glorious, always has been glorious from eternity. He has been glorious. But here, he's going to be his servant, and he's going to be glorious in the eyes of the Lord because God is his strength. So whether people accept it or not, he is still glorious. Oh, I know the music's playing.
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6: 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As state auditor, Faber went after fraudsters who stole from Ohio taxpayers, uncovering $12 billion in fraud and overpayments. 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
11: With SRN News, I'm Bob Agnew in Washington. The Department of Justice is investigating five major TV networks after they suspended their coverage of President Trump. ABC, CBS, CNN, NBC, and Fox News, all being investigated for alleged antitrust violations for declining to provide pool coverage last month. That was in response to the president banning CNN, MS Now, and Politico from the White House. Texas police say a vehicle driven by ICE agents hit and injured a man in the Houston area. The Harris County Sheriff's Office said the incident took place on Saturday while ICE authorities were conducting an enforcement action in that area. A man is dead after being attacked by a tiger at a British wildlife park. South Yorkshire police say the man entered a Siberian tiger enclosure at the Yorkshire Wildlife Park yesterday afternoon. The man suffered serious injuries and was pronounced dead.

0: at the scene despite medical efforts. This is SRN News.
1: There has never been a more important time to stand for life, to stand for the preborn. I'm Scott Wilder. This is the Preborn Radio Special. In the next few minutes we have together, we're going to tell you some amazing stories of girls and women who were on the very brink of making one decision, but then their lives were changed for better and for good once they saw their baby on that ultrasound screen and then heard that wonderful sound of a baby's heartbeat. They might already know you want to do this. 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Well, now is the time to do something about it. Now is the time we make love a verb. 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
2: Hi, my name is Jules, and I'm going to share my story with you. Just a quick background, I'm 26. My husband Kyle is 32. We have a 4-year-old little boy named Aiden. He's wonderful, adventurous, and very strong-willed. And after we had Aiden, we decided that it was one and done. We're going to be a family of 3, and that was going to be enough for us. So I got pregnant. And we were financially struggling. We were paycheck to paycheck. Kyle's job was just taking off. I was finishing school. Everything pointed to not having a baby. And I ultimately decided that I wanted an abortion. Sounds weird when you say it out loud. That's when I found life care. I remember showing up and it was just so warm and inviting and everyone was so nice. And I kept thinking, how can everyone be this nice? They asked if I wanted an ultrasound so that they could show me and possibly guess how far along that we were. And when she put the gel on me, and then she put the little stick thing on my tummy, and I saw her. This little alien thing, this little thing my husband and I made out of pure, intense love. That was the moment that I knew that I loved someone so much that I had never even met. That was the moment that my choice was made for me. I think my husband knew by the look on my face after I saw her on the monitor that we were going to be a parent of 2 children. How that all worked and changed my life. I've never been so happy for a family of 4, and I just wanted to say thank you. Hello, beautiful. Hello, beautiful. Oh, goodness. One of the best things that have ever happened to me right here in my arms. Thanks again for listening to us.
1: 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We should probably say a thank you. 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You can be right now exactly what she needs, a friend. 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There is a war on the unborn. I know you know this. We have at this very moment the most radically pro-abortion push in American history, and the laws in our states are out of control. However, once a girl hears her baby's heartbeat, sees her baby on the ultrasound, her heart has changed, and you double the likelihood she'll choose life. Look, it'd be easy to say whatever we do could not make a difference. And while it is nice if our laws reflect our respect for life, if they don't, we don't abandon girls and women who need the truth at this important time. So while laws and bans that reflect our values are good, they don't change a woman's heart. Only God changes a heart. And ultrasounds can help. Ultrasounds make a world of difference because it makes it clear to her that no matter what she's been told, no matter what she thinks, no matter what influencers or singers or celebrities or movie stars say when they say it's not a baby, it makes it clear to her that it is a baby. And we hear again and again and again from girls and women who see their baby, hear their baby's heartbeat, that after that, it didn't matter what anyone else said. At that moment, she knew, that's my baby, and I'm her mother. So how many babies will you save right now? Call 833-850-BABY. That's 833-850-2229. Or click on the preborn banner at thewordcleveland.com. You know, people talk about the overturning of Roe versus Wade. I guess we're at the third anniversary of that. As if it solved this issue once and for all. Of course it didn't. If anything, it unleashed it to be far worse in so many states. And that's why it's so important to give the truth to the one person who's going to make the choice. Because state after state are pushing and pulling in the other direction. And I'm sure you know of the efforts to stamp out entirely the vital women's pregnancy resources like those that Preborn offers, simply because we do not provide abortions. They call what we share misinformation and deceptive trade practices. I can tell you what's misinformation. It's the lie that continues to be told that that's not a baby. That is deceptive. So it's more important than ever to stand for life, not to remain silent on this very important, truly life and death issue. Nothing shares what is true more than what a young girl will see and hear with the ultrasound you provide today. Be a true friend to a girl today and provide ultrasounds. Call 833-850-BABY. That's 833-850-2229. Or click on the preborn banner at thewordcleveland.com. Listen to the words of a woman who recently gave $140 to save five babies. In the comments section after she gave her gift to provide five ultrasounds, she wrote, "I didn't know Jesus until I was 38. At 18, I had an unplanned pregnancy and made the terrible choice of abortion with the support of my family. Out of all the mistakes I made in my life, this is the one that had been most devastating to me until I was saved by him. If I had had the chance to see that baby on an ultrasound, maybe I wouldn't have taken the advice of my family members who also didn't know any better. I most definitely want to help in saving the lives of these little babies, but I also want to spare other young women from going through what I went through. As a mother of young children today," she wrote, "I can say with all certainty that the love a mother has for a child will outweigh any fear and hardship a young woman might be facing in the midst of this decision. Thank you for what you were doing in his name. God bless you all." Call 833-850-BABY. That's 833-850-2229.
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5: I met Jesus, and I was working in the business world, running a national corporation, in the corporate world, and came to Christ. It changed everything in my life. And during one of those times, just early as a Christian, I became sensitized to the Christian worldview. And one of those parts of it was abortion and what, you know, we as believers should do. And I said, man, we've got to do something about that. And I said, Lord, what works? And I just broke my heart, and know it breaks his heart. He sees every abortion. He's omniscient and omnipresent. This is the thing that works. 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Faith without works is of none effect, it says in James. 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
4: Now, maybe you would be in a position and be so inclined as to want to donate an entire ultrasound machine. 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
4: I think of a young couple who came to a Preborn center recently, high school sophomores, so 16 years old. The girl brought her boyfriend, the father of the baby, with her. They were on their way to get an abortion, but she had heard that we provide free ultrasounds. Well, the young man came in, sat down as far away from the machine as possible. Ball cap on, head down, cell phone out. As the girl saw the truth of what was happening in her body, as she saw her baby for the first time, she said, come see this. It's amazing. He didn't even look up. He didn't break stride on his phone. He really wanted nothing to do with it. But then the sonographer put the Doppler on the young woman's belly, and the sound of the baby's heartbeat began to resound in the room again, again. He put his cell phone down, and he said, almost to his own surprise, that's a baby. And they chose life that day. It's amazing what God can do with your gift of an ultrasound today. 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
4: You know, so often the other side says of us, the pro-life side, you don't really care about the baby or the mom. 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Preborn is much more than just that one moment choosing life. It's the beginning of a 2 or 3 year long mentorship that includes free services like baby clothes, diapers, maternity clothes, strollers, cribs, formula, baby wipes, parenting classes, counseling, and no judgment. We don't believe in wagging a finger in the face. 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That's 833-850-2229.
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6: Before I got married, I was on a full scholarship at George Mason University for lacrosse. I was also on Team Canada playing for the World Cup team. And so I had all these dreams and hopes of pursuing professionally as a lacrosse player, then developing into a Division I coach. And I already had my whole route planned out. So we got married, my husband was on board, and my number one cheerleader saying, yeah, that's awesome. And then we got married and found out I was pregnant with Ethan 4 months after we were married. And when I found out I was pregnant, I was devastated. And it was crazy because I was a new believer. I'm like, you know, this is my body. I don't think we're ready for a kid. We'll just have an abortion. You know, and it came out just that simple. I was just like, yeah, we'll just have an abortion. It'll be fine. You know, and I'll just go on my route that I already had planned. And my husband, he is a strong Christian man, was like, no, like, you just got saved. So I was like, what? Like, no, I have a plan. Like, this is what I'm going to do. And I remember in the apartment, we were living in Rosemary Ridge apartment, sitting in the bathroom, just bawling, like crying my eyes out, thinking like, what am I going to do? And I just remember like, almost like a slap in the face, like, suck it up. And it was God saying like, you have to have faith in me. I will take care of you. Like, this is what I have planned. I already have your life planned out. This is what I have planned. Trust in me. And I just like stood up, like not stood up, but I just was like, oh, okay, let's do this. They were never judging. They're always there, open arm, welcoming you. And of course, they're too saying like, this is your decision. This is you. Like, we're just here to support you and just educate you. And it was really cool not to be pressured. Like, you better keep this baby or you're going to like someplace you don't want to go. And it was just, it was really reassuring to know that, again, no matter what I decided, they were there. They just wanted to obviously help guide me and show me what was available. And ended up having Ethan March 25th. 2011, and he was amazing. He was perfect.
4: Providing ultrasounds is the single most effective thing you can do if you're pro-life. And if we don't do it, it won't be done. You know, the world joins us in so many things. They'll join us in building cinder block houses and digging wells and purifying water and feeding the hungry and clothing the naked. The world joins us in all those things, but not this. On this, we're sort of on our own. It's an inside job. If we don't do it, it won't be done. Not only does the world not join us in this, they so many times are working against us. They're perpetuating the lie that it's not a baby. So we are needed now more than ever to stand for life. Now, you might be inclined to say, look, I'm pro-life, but I'm not going to really do anything at all. I mean, I'm not going to do anything for the other side. I'm not going to support that side, but I'm just not going to do anything. I'm reminded of the quote from Sir Edmund Burke, "The only thing necessary for the triumph of evil is for good people to do nothing." What that means is, while we think that maybe by not taking a side, we're not taking a side, when we don't take this side, we allow the triumph of evil. Not taking a side allows the triumph of evil. The only thing necessary for the triumph of evil is for good people to do nothing. It's not enough to curse the darkness, not enough to shake our fist. We have to be the light, provide the light, show her the way, give her the light that will show her the way. The ultrasound will do that. So you provide that today, and you help her stand for life. We waited a long time with the wrong idea that this was all going to be solved by laws and bans. Waited for the right president at the right time, with the right Congress, the right court, with the, in the right mood to do the right thing. And look where we are today. The demand for abortions is greater than ever. All that time we waited, babies died. Don't wait another minute. Call or go online and join us, saving babies and providing ultrasounds. 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
4: Listen to what one woman wrote as she gave her gift to help save two babies providing ultrasounds with preborn. I am a senior citizen that had two abortions in my younger days out of fear and have regretted it ever since. I think of those children often and think of them every birthday that they have missed. I hope my contribution in their memory and honor will save another young girl from this pain and sorrow. Think about that for a minute. Only three sentences long. She starts by saying she's a senior citizen, had abortions when she was quite young, and that every year when that rolls around, she has thought of those babies. And she's done that for decades, maybe 50 years. As that time of year has rolled around for half a century, this has been something she thinks about. And she wants to, in her words, save another young girl from this pain and sorrow. In our remaining couple of minutes, would you just pray very quickly about what God would want to do through you today? Maybe you pray this in your quiet time. Maybe you pray this even today. Lord, show me today how I can be you to someone, how I can show them your love. Lord, if you'll put someone like that, put something like that in my path, I'll be faithful. We think this could be that chance. This could be the answer to that prayer. 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That's 833-850-2229.
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4: Just a few minutes left to save 50 babies in our brief time together. To introduce a girl to her baby for the first time, isn't that a fun way to think of it? You get to make that introduction of a girl to her baby, give her the first picture she's ever going to have. 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
3: 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I'm Scott Wilder. Thank you for listening.

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10: 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When you're overwhelmed by discouragement, you're not alone. King David was once in that same place. Today, Dr. David Jeremiah explains why discouragement is so destructive. 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
11: And thank you for joining us for the weekend edition of Turning Point. Today, we focus our attention on the war zone of discouragement, based upon a psalm where we hear the words of David, "Why art thou cast down, O my soul? Why art thou cast down?" Have you ever been in a place where your soul has been cast down, where discouragement has taken over? It robs your soul of its joy. It withers your soul to incapacity. How does the Bible speak about that, and what do we do when it happens? We're going to talk about it today on this second edition of Turning Point in the Battle for Your Soul edition weekend, and we hope that you will be with us not only today, but every opportunity you have as we discuss the important battle that goes on within us every day. Now here is the Battle for Your Soul, and it's all about discouragement. After decades of serving as the King of Israel, David was forced to flee Jerusalem in a single day because of Absalom's rebellion. He left the region entirely, traveling with his trusted advisors until they crossed the Jordan River. Once there, scripture suggests David looked back across the waters and wrote what we know today as Psalm 42 and Psalm 43. I need to tell you that these two psalms go together. In fact, it may look like there's a chapter division between the two of them. There really is not. Originally, this was one psalm. I'm sure you know that the Bible is totally inspired, but chapter divisions are man-made. If you look down at your Bible, you will notice in Psalm 42 and 43 a verse that is repeated three times. Three times this verse is repeated and joins these psalms together. Psalm 42, verse 5. Why are you cast down, O my soul? And why are you disquieted within me? Hope in God, for I shall yet praise him for the help of his countenance. Psalm 42, 11. Why are you cast down, O my soul? And why are you disquieted within me? Hope in God, for I shall yet praise him, the help of my countenance and my God. And Psalm 43, verse 5. Why are you cast down, O my soul? And why are you disquieted within me? Hope in God, for I shall yet praise him, the help of my countenance and my God. The inscription over these two psalms says they are addressed to the choir master. And these psalms are called a maskil of the sons of Korah. The word maskil in Hebrew means a teaching psalm. So Psalms 42 and 43 are teaching psalms from David to help us learn how to handle our discouragements and our blue moods. You can sense that David is dealing with this as you read these psalms. He feels overwhelmed and hopeless and helpless. And what I would like to do today, because of what he wrote, is to take these two psalms written during Absalom's defection and David's temporary loss of his kingdom and find out what we can learn about discouragement. I told you before, it's the number one thing the enemy uses in my life. He is good at getting people discouraged. And because whatever your situation is, like mine, I remember that it's not permanent, it's not pervasive, and it's not personal. God wants you to have hope. And David's Psalms offer three helpful principles that guide us and support us whenever we're discouraged. They are built around powerful paradox. A paradox is two principles that seem to be in opposite directions, and yet they combine to express the truth. The first paradox goes like this. Hope is most alive when everything seems hopeless. You say, Pastor Jeremiah, that doesn't make sense. How could hope be alive when everything is hopeless? We all deal with discouraging situations on a regular basis. However, sometimes the accumulation of discouragement can push us into despair. And when we lose a job or we have to worry about finances and housing, ways our children might be affected, or the first year after losing a spouse is hard and the second is harder and the third seems impossible. In these types of situations, if we're not careful, we start to feel as if nothing will ever get better. We may begin to believe there's no escape from feeling miserable, which only makes us feel miserable. But the Bible paints a different picture. Honestly, it's kind of surprising. And until you get your mind wrapped around it, you can't really comprehend it at all. Scripture tells us that true hope springs from despair. Here's the way Paul put it when he wrote to the Romans in the 8th chapter of his letter. He said, "For we were saved in this hope. But hope that is seen is not hope. For why does one still hope for what he sees? But if we hope for what we do not see, we eagerly wait for it with perseverance." Paul's logic in these verses is ironclad. If we already have everything we desire, then we don't have anything to hope for. We no longer have need of hope. But on the other side of the coin, hope exists precisely, exactly where we feel uncertainty. It is born from discouragement and dejection and despair. That's exactly where David was living after all these terrible things had happened in his life. He was full of despair. Listen to the cry of his soul. If you read this psalm carefully, you will get inside of David's skin and you will feel what he felt. Here are just a few verses that tell you what he was going through. Psalm 42:3. My tears have been my food day and night while they continually say to me, where is your God? Psalm 42:7. Deep calls unto deep at the noise of your waterfalls. All your waves and billows have gone over me. Psalm 42:9, why have you forgotten me? Why do I go mourning because of the oppression of my enemy? And Psalm 42:10, as with the breaking of my bones, my enemies reproach me. They say to me all day long, where is your God? These are the words of a broken man who felt abandoned, ridiculed, and overwhelmed, and yet these psalms are about hope. Don't miss the important implication of this paradox. It is possible to love God deeply and still feel despair. If you are discouraged or weighed down, that does not automatically mean that God is displeased with you. And it does not always mean that there is some hidden sin you have not dealt with. Sometimes it simply means you are human, living in a broken world and learning to hold on to hope. If you go back through the Bible, you will see that. Remember how discouraged Moses felt in the wilderness? The weight of leading a complaining and restless people became so overwhelming that he told God he couldn't do it any longer and he would rather die than continue to be the leader of the Israelites. Likewise, Hannah was crushed in spirit because she couldn't have children, and she was continually mocked by her rival. The Bible says she was miserable and would weep and not eat when she went to the house of the Lord. And Elijah, after a great victory over the prophets of Baal, fled into the wilderness in fear of Jezebel. He sat down under a broom tree and he asked God to take his life. He said, Lord, I have had enough. I love that phrase. I have said that before. Have you ever said that? Lord, I have had enough. Even Jesus, in his darkest moment, cried out, my God, why have you forsaken me? It's almost like the picture of the waves of the ocean. The depth of the trough determines the height of the wave. When you go through a low place, oftentimes after that, God takes you to the high place. David's experience as he wrote these psalms show us that hopelessness is not the end. Instead, it is often the soil in which hope begins. Hope is not the absence of difficulty. It is the certainty that God is present in the middle of difficulty. Hope is most alive when everything seems hopeless. Therefore, our souls can weather seasons of discouragement. Here's the second paradox from David's pen. Hope for the future is built on the past. Now, that doesn't make a lot of sense in many respects, and sometimes that's the way paradoxes are. We typically think of hope as forward-facing. We hope for things that are yet to come. Specifically, we hope for things we desire that we don't yet have. But in these two psalms, David repeatedly looks back at his experiences from the past. For example, Psalm 42:4, when I remember these things, I pour out my soul within me, for I used to go with the multitudes. I went with them to the house of God with the voice of joy and praise and with the multitude that kept a pilgrim feast. David said, I'm going through a really tough time right now, but when I think back, I remember the joy I had with my brothers and sisters when I went to the house of God and we sang praises and we worshiped the Lord. Here's a similar sentiment from verse 6. Oh my God, my soul is cast down within me. Therefore, I will remember you from the land of the Jordan and from the height of Hermon, from the hill Mizar. You know, feeling discouraged in the present, David chose to remember the past. He looked back at times of worship and joy in the presence of God. The more he remembered, the more his thoughts turned to the faithfulness of God. I think it's an important thing to remember that when we're discouraged, we tend to forget what God has done for us in the past. The old hymn that goes like this: count your blessings, name them one by one, and you will see what the Lord has done. We focus on the future when we get discouraged, and we lose sight of what he has done for us in the past. We forget his faithfulness. It's a terrible condition for our souls, because when we go through this, we're constantly thinking about what is uncertain and unknown. But the one thing we have that no one can take from us is what God has already done for us. We put that in the bank of our heart and we remember it. That's the reason why I recommend keeping a journal. I remember when I first got sick years ago, somebody told me I should journal, and I didn't do it because I thought journals were for women and mystics, and I wasn't either one, so I didn't know if I could do a journal. But then I was reading a book by Gordon MacDonald, and in this book he talked about journaling in his computer, and that sounded very masculine to me, so I decided I would do that. And during my time with cancer, I journaled every day. Now, journals are important because when you write things down and you get them out of your system, you put them on paper, you can tell God what's really in your heart. That's really true. But there's another reason why journals are important. When you're going through a hard time here, you can go back and read your journal and remember what God did for you in the past. Let me tell you something. God is still at home. You're the one that walked away. He hasn't left. He hasn't changed. He's the same God who helped you before, who's willing to help you now. So when you go through discouragement, one of the things you can do is go back and remember the blessings of God. Maybe it was the blessing of your children being born, or finding the right person to be married to, or getting your house, or whatever it is that God has done for you. Remember his blessings when you're going through difficulty. You will be surprised what that does for you. And there's another thought here that we should address. David wrote, "Why are you cast down, O my soul?" Which suggests that David had chosen to be discouraged, and he was asking his soul, "Why have you cast yourself down?" That's important because it means we have a choice in where we focus. We can dwell on despair, or we can direct our thoughts to hope. There was a time when David was on the run. He was leading a group of renegade soldiers. They were out fighting their battles, and they had left their wives and children behind in a city called Ziklag. After being gone for a time, they came back, and as they walked over the hill and looked down, they saw that the city of Ziklag had been burned to the ground. It was gone, and all of the women and the children had been taken captive by the Amalekites. Now David had a twofold problem. He not only was being pursued by the enemy, but now his own men were furious with him. They had followed him, and now their families were gone. Their homes were destroyed. Everything was gone. And the Bible says they were so distressed, they talked about killing David. And he had nowhere to go. If I had been in his place, I might have been tempted to run. But listen to what the Word of God says David did. 1 Samuel 30, verse 6. David strengthened himself in the Lord his God. How many of you know the only person you have sometimes is yourself? Have you ever been sequestered in that place where nobody quite understands what you're experiencing? You try to help them understand and they don't understand. And all of a sudden you look up and you say, "Lord, it's just me and you." David strengthened him, so I love what he did. I can almost picture it. David is overwhelmed. What am I going to do? My men are against me. The enemy's against me. And instead of collapsing under the weight of it, he turns to the Lord. In my mind, I see him taking the scriptures and going off by himself, finding a quiet place and opening the Word of God. And as he reads, he begins to remember who God is. How many of you know if God is on your team, you're never alone? And you're always in the majority. You and God are greater than you and anyone else. And that's the lesson. When you get discouraged, when you feel overwhelmed, you don't just sit there and let it walk over you. You have to learn to encourage yourself in the Lord. One of the ways you do that is by going back through the scriptures and remembering the greatness of God. I mentioned keeping a journal. That can help. Go back and read what God has already done in your life and look at the ways he's been faithful. And there's not one of us here who doesn't have a good list. We count our blessings and we realize that we have so much to be thankful for. We look at what is happening around the world. Think about being a Christian in some of the other war-torn places of the world. And here we are. We're not free of problems, worshiping God and listening to His Word. We're blessed people. Sometimes we just need somebody to poke us and remind us about that, because we get caught up in our troubles. We get caught up in our discouragements, and that's the enemy doing that. He's wounding our soul with all of that so that we can't be successful and we can't be helpful and we can't be of use to the Lord. When you're all down on yourself, you're never going to help anybody. And the enemy knows that. And the psalmist tells us, don't let it happen. Don't let it happen. Remember, when things are hopeless, that's where hope thrives. First of all, hope is most alive when everything seems hopeless. Second, hope for the future is built on the past. And thirdly, hope sings when it feels like crying. David spent decades building Israel into a unified nation, only to see a coup threaten to destroy it all. And the coup was led by his oldest son. I can't imagine the pain of that. And it was a direct consequence of what David had done wrong in 2 Samuel 12. Many of those David considered close friends chose to reject him in favor of Absalom, all of which means David was soaked in grief and sadness and betrayal. Even so, Psalm 42 and 43 contain a lot of singing, a lot of outbursts of praise. For example, listen to this. In this psalm he's writing, "Hope in God, for I shall yet praise him for the help of his countenance." Psalm 43:4, "Then I will go to the altar of God, to God my exceeding joy, and on the harp I will praise you, O God, my God." And I love this one, Psalm 42:8, "In the night his song shall be with me." If you've never spent a night in the hospital at night is not a very friendly place. You can't sleep, and when you finally sleep, they wake you up. The hospital seems so quiet, and if you're there by yourself, no one's there with you, you feel about as alone as you can ever feel. And you're probably there because something's wrong with you. That doesn't help things at all. They say that depression feels heavier at night. I'm not sure that's always true. For me, the hardest moments usually are in the early morning when I wake up before the day begins and begin to think about the things that are going on that aren't right and that I can't control. And if I'm not careful, I end up beginning the day with a list of problems instead of the praise of God. Maybe you felt that too. You go to bed with your problems, and lo and behold, you wake up and find they're still there. In that quiet moment, David said something remarkable. He said, God gave him a song in the dark. When you sing, something powerful happens. I know we're not all gifted singers, but we can all sing. You can't sing about the greatness of God in your heart and dwell on your own misery at the same time. It's not possible to do that. When you begin to worship and praise God, you become deeply aware of His magnificent greatness. Suddenly, the things going on in your life start to pale in comparison to who God is. There's just something about music, its melody, its movement, that captures our emotions and brings them back into the submission of God. When those in the ancient communist movement wanted to teach their children things never to forget, they taught them songs. They taught them music. They taught them the principles of destruction in the words and melodies of music. Most of us, if we're honest, remember some of the little songs we sang when we were kids. Music has a way of grabbing hold of your soul and not letting go. You say, how can music help me? You know, we're living in such a wonderful day. You should find the worship songs that mean the most and build a playlist of them. Play it over and over again. Let the music of the wonderful, holy God wash over your soul when you're discouraged. It will do wonders for you. And you know that. And you can make music your best friend. An old friend of mine named Jack Wertson once gave me a book written by his son, Don. Don was a student at Dallas Seminary during the time I was there. And he wrote a book called A Musician Looks at the Book of Psalms. It's a wonderful little book, and he was an exceptional composer, a gifted writer, and an incredible pianist. In the book, he approaches the Psalms through the lens of a musician, and he offers a short devotional for each psalm with reflections shaped by musical insight. Here's what he wrote about Psalm 42. Dark moods can give way to positive praying. Like the psalmist, I can't allow my mind to camp on the negative ideas and feelings, but I can pray for God's light and truth to guide me. Let them bring me to your holy mountain, to the place where you dwell, in the sanctuary, in the presence of my fellow believers. I will praise the Lord with acoustic and electric instruments, with sophisticated rhythms, with innovative harmonies and soaring melodies, reveling in the ineffable glory of God. In this way, I too will be able to experience his transforming power. Wurtzen's words are simple. When you enter the sanctuary, surrounded by worship and music, and you allow yourself to be drawn into it, not just singing it absent-mindedly like we tend to do, but you listen to the words, you sing the words, you internalize the words, something begins to change in your heart. Even the darkest mood starts to lift as you sense God at work for you. There's no question David was hurting as he dealt with these terrible circumstances. But still he sang. Worship does something to you. It does something to your soul. And it reminds you of the greatness of God. And when you're reminded of the greatness of God, your problems begin to shrink. The God who we worship is able to do above and beyond all that we would ever ask or think, and there are no problems too big for him. He is the God of the impossible, and we know this God in a personal way. It's amazing to me how wonderful the ministry of music is. You say, but how can I sing when I don't feel like singing? You know, that's a lesson you learn more and more as you get older. Don't let how you feel determine what you do. Don't let your body control who you are. When you don't feel like singing, that's the time when you need to push those notes out of your mouth like you didn't before. Maybe it doesn't feel the same, and maybe it's harder, or maybe you're a little bit flat, but it doesn't matter. Psalm 43:5 says, "Hope in God, for I shall yet praise him, the help of my countenance and my God." God is the help of David's countenance. In the words of Martin Lloyd-Jones, when I really look at God, my face gets better. Hope in God, he says, and my countenance will change. Did you know that when you praise God, he changes the look on your face? He lifts your countenance. Have you ever seen someone so down and discouraged? Your face is often a mirror of your soul. And the psalmist says, when I get to praising God, he becomes the helper of my face. Oh, how wonderful that is. You know, there's so many blessings in the Bible that help us during times of discouragement. And as we're studying, we're not expecting to find them often. I have to tell you that the one place you don't expect ever to be blessed is through the inscription over a psalm. Well, I want to give you a blessing to end this message from an inscription. They were written to give us a little background to help us understand how the psalms were used in temple worship. As we've seen at the beginning of Psalm 42, before the psalm even starts, it says at the top of the psalm that it was given to the choir director, to the musicians, to the sons of Korah. It was a maskil, a teaching psalm. I read that, and at first I just passed over it. Then it hit me. The sons of Korah? Do you remember Korah from Numbers chapter 16? If Israel ever had a rebel, it was Korah. He stood up against Moses and Aaron. He defied God. He challenged their leadership. He accused them of taking too much authority on themselves. He stirred up other people to follow him in the rebellion, and suddenly Israel was in a moment of crisis. And if that rebellion had not been dealt with the way God dealt with it, it would have changed everything. But do you remember what happened? I do. Korah stood before God, and the ground opened up and swallowed him and all those who followed him. God doesn't mess around. There was no trial. Nobody representing them. They had declared who they were, and God had had enough of it. And the Bible says when they stood before God, the ground opened up and they were swallowed into the earth, and that was it. And if you had made an observation about that, you would say, that poor family, they're done. What in the world kind of heritage is that going to be for their kids and their grandkids? They don't have a chance. You would have thought what I would have thought. The children were spared, but you might have said there's not much hope for them. They're done. Look at their legacy. Look at what they came from. Rebellion against God, judgment falling from heaven. Those kids don't stand a chance. But God had other plans.
12: And he took those children and raised them up into what we call the Kora family singers. He made them one of the great worshiping groups in Israel. They were entrusted with leading temple worship. When David wanted a psalm sung in the house of God, he gave it to the sons of Korah. One of the Ashes of Rebellion stories is the story of God raising up a testimony of hope. Generation after generation, they stood in the presence of God in the sanctuary, blessing his name. And ladies and gentlemen, that's the kind of God we serve. That's why we can hope in God. He's so fair and kind and generous and so forgiving and so compassionate. He put his hands around those children and protected them through the generations until we open our Bibles and find out.

0: then you're a candidate for hope like nobody else in this room. If you want to encourage your heart in the Lord, start remembering what God has done for you. Remember what he's done. Remember what he has done for others and stir your heart. And then find a song, find a bunch of them. And if you need to, grab a tambourine and start praising God. You will find hope. Why are you cast down, O my soul? Say it out loud. Put your hope in God. You never have to be overwhelmingly discouraged when you see Almighty God in the midst of your situation. He changes everything. But you have to give him permission. You have to invite him in. You have to give it over to him. I hope you will do it.
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Have you ever wondered why the Christian life can feel like such a battle? You've trusted Christ, but the struggles don't disappear. Maybe they're even intensified. Welcome to the Sunday Sermon on Through the Bible. In his message, The Struggle, Dr. J. Vernon McGee takes us to the story of Jacob, a man who spent much of his life wrestling with God, with others, and even with himself. Through Jacob's story, we're going to discover a truth that every believer eventually learns. The victory of the Christian life doesn't come through striving harder, but through surrendering more completely to God. If you've ever felt discouraged by your own weaknesses, maybe frustrated by repeated failures, or weary from the ongoing battle between the flesh and the spirit, this message is for you. It's time to hop aboard the Bible bus and find your seat. And as you do that, here are a couple of letters that we're going to listen to from our fellow passengers. The first is from Randy in the U.S. Years ago, I hopped on the Bible bus and completed the 5-year trip. I got off for a few years, and a few months ago, I got back on. I'm so glad to be riding the bus again. I go to the website and listen to the daily lessons during lunch. I so appreciate that Dr. McGee goes through the entire Bible. I think that's so important. With many false teachings going around, it's important to know what the Bible actually says. I'm grateful Dr. McGee teaches in a way I can easily understand.

0: It feels like he's not talking at me, but talking to me right where I live. The word of God never grows old, so please keep the bus coming to my neighborhood so I can get on board. Thank you and God bless. It's great to hear from you, Randy. I'll keep your seat saved. And from India, Ramilia writes, I have been a Christian for 22 years, and although I cannot read or write, I'm grateful that I can listen to the word of God. After joining the Radio Home Group, I began listening to the scriptures in my own language, Mashua Pahari, which brings me great joy and strengthens my faith. Through this, it has become easier for me to learn and understand God's word systematically. I pray that God will continue to help me grow and understand his word more and more. I am a married woman, but after more than 15 years of marriage, I have no children. Because of this, my husband abandoned me and married another woman. At times, I feel lonely and discouraged, as if no one stands with me. But when I listen to the word of God and meet with the members of the home group, I receive encouragement and comfort. Now I believe that God will fill my life with joy and give me strength to move forward. It's so hard to hear stories of abandonment and suffering like this, isn't it? But you know, thank God that he never leaves us to face life's hardships alone. Even in the most painful circumstances, he's at work through his word and through the love of his people. Now, as you've listened, maybe God has placed a burden or praise in your heart for people like Randy and Ramilia and millions of others around the world who have yet to hear the Bible taught in their own language. Well, if that's the case, you know, we'd love to welcome you to the World Prayer Team. Together, we're going to pray that people in more than 250 languages will hear the whole Word of God on Through the Bible. You can sign up right in our app or at ttb.org or call 1-800-65-BIBLE to learn more. And let's pray. Father, thank you that you never abandon your children in the struggle. Thank you for your grace and your power at work within us. Teach us, Lord, what it means to trust you more fully and to yield our lives to your Spirit. Help us to see the victory that's ours through Jesus Christ. In his name we pray. Amen. Now here's the Sunday sermon with Dr. J. Vernon McGee on Through the Bible.
1: Our subject this morning is the struggle. And we do not have a text, but we would like to begin with Genesis 25, verse 22. And the children struggle together within her. And she said, if it be so, why am I thus? And she went to inquire of the Lord. Life is a struggle. That definition to life is given by both the philosopher and the poet, by the prince and the peasant, and in our contemporary society, it's given by both capital and labor. In the crucible of life, there is constant reaction. The elements of experience are rubbing against each other with tremendous friction, causing heat and disturbance, good against the bad, light against the darkness, the high against the low. There is constantly a striving against each other in every realm, the physical realm, and in the realm of society today, in the realm of government, in business today, and in the church. The Christian does not escape. It was Paul who wrote, "We wrestle not against flesh and blood, but against principalities and powers." We wrestle, as written to Christians, and whether you like it or not, you're going to the mat. Life today is so constituted that none can escape. Each believer today is a test tube into which is poured the acid of the new nature on the base of the old nature. Into this test tube in which we have the flesh, God puts there the spirit. And these two, my beloved, react against each other. The reaction is violent. Paul again speaks of that. He says, "For the flesh lusteth That is not a very good word. It should be warreth. For the flesh warreth against the spirit, and the spirit warreth against the flesh, and these are contrary the one to the other, so that ye cannot do the things that ye would. And that struggle that goes on in the heart of a believer is misunderstood today, and therefore it's disturbing to a great many Christians, because the popular notion is that the minute that you become a child of God, you feel the battle is over. I have news for you. The battle is just beginning then. You may have thought it was warfare before, but it's real warfare when you become a child of God. We wrestle. We wrestle. It is said that Robert Louis Stevenson wrote his book, Dr. Jekyll and Mr. Hyde, to illustrate the two natures of the believer. But God anticipated Robert Louis Stevenson when he gave to us in the Old Testament the story of Jacob and Esau. For in these two men we have the picture of these two natures. And that's exactly again what the writer to the Romans told us. For whatsoever things were written aforetime were written for our learning, that we through patience and comfort of the Scriptures might have hope. And so this morning I'd like to turn you to this man Jacob in particular, and these twins, in order that you might see a picture of the struggle that's going on today in the heart and life of every believer. And this struggle began with the birth of Jacob. It actually began before birth. And we have this verse with which I began. Let me repeat it. And the children struggle together within her. And she said, if it be so, why am I thus? She went to inquire of the Lord. Even before they are born, there was the struggle of Esau and Jacob. That struggle never ended. We find that when they were born, that Jacob, who was the last to be born, he was given that name that means usurper, because the little fellow even then had a hold of the heel of his brother, trying to push him aside and get ahead of him. And then we see it in the life of this man, and that comes to a tremendous, mighty crescendo over in the 32nd chapter of the book of Genesis, the 24th verse. And Jacob was left alone, and there wrestled a man with him until the breaking of the day. And we have him engaged in a wrestling match. You would think that death might end the wrestling for this man, but he went down wrestling. And we see the struggle in this man's life right to his last breath. And I turn now for his death to Genesis 49:33. Will you listen to this? And when Jacob had made an end of commanding his sons, he gathered up his feet into the bed and yielded up the ghost, which gathered unto his people. It said of him and on our Lord that he yielded up the ghost. A struggle right to the very end, if you please. And so this morning, will you note with me rather briefly the birth, the life, and the death of Jacob? And note the struggle that went on from birth till death. This man was one of twins. And he and his brother Esau are not what you call identical twins. In fact, I do not believe that any two men were ever born that were as much unlike as these two men really were. And actually, at the very beginning, it was difficult to distinguish the difference between them. That is, there was a danger of picking the wrong one as being the spiritual man and of picking Jacob as being the man of the flesh. That's a real danger. You have to have spiritual discernment to see that there's a difference between these two boys, because at first, there's no manifestation at all. If you'll notice, this man Esau, after they were born, we are told here, the first came out red all over like a hairy garment. They called his name Esau, earthy. He's the man of the earth, the man of the flesh. And then it said of Jacob, after that came his brother out, and his hand took hold on Esau's heel. His name was called Jacob. Those are the two boys when they were born, twins, but very much unlike each other. One red and hairy, and the other, I think, a little anemic, if you please. And you follow these two boys, you find that this man Esau was the rugged outdoor type. The boys grew, and Esau was a cunning hunter, a man of the field, and Jacob was a plain man dwelling in tents. Now, honestly, here at the beginning, I must confess to you that Esau is much more attractive. Esau was a man that was outdoor, rugged type, a hunter. He had all those physical attributes that men like. This man would have been popular in a crowd. Esau would have been popular. He had those things that make a man popular. He had all those physical attributes. But this man was absolutely devoid of anything spiritual. He had no spiritual qualifications whatsoever. And when you look at Jacob, he's very unattractive. He's very disappointing. Fact of the matter is, he's despicable as you look at him at first. To begin with, we are told he was a plain man dwelling in tents. He stayed in the house. He never got out very much. And then we're told this remarkable thing about them. Isaac loved Esau because he did eat of his venison, but Rebekah loved Jacob. And this boy, Jacob, was his mama's pet. He was mama's boy. If there ever was a man tied to his mama's apron string, it was Jacob. He's very unattractive here at the beginning. Stayed indoors. Learned to cook. Never got outside. And his brother Esau, the rugged hunter type, went outside, and father loved him because old Isaac loved the venison he brought home. But Rebekah loved Jacob. Now, this young man, Jacob, he's a resourceful and energetic young man. He's confident at the beginning and conceited. He's clever. He's cunning. He's conniving. Yes, he's crooked at the beginning. But down underneath all of the flesh, for he manifested the flesh as Esau did, down underneath the flesh there was a spiritual nature. And he knew God. He loved God. And he honestly wanted to serve God. You follow these two boys, and the very first incident, I tell you, Jacob doesn't come off too well, but he ought to come off better than he generally does, because the impression is sometimes given that poor Esau comes home from the hunt, starved to death, and that Jacob takes advantage of him because he's starving. That's not it, my beloved. Do you believe that anyone in Abraham's home Even a servant would have gone hungry. You may be sure nobody needed to go hungry. The fact of the matter is, this man Esau had been out hunting. He came home. He is hungry. But he liked that soup that Jacob was making. It smelled so good. He went over and took a good whiff of it. And he said, "I'd like to have some of your soup." And Jacob, always ready for a good bargain, never passed up an opportunity. He said, "I tell you what I'll do. I'll be very happy to give you all the soup you want if you let me have your birthright." Now, that birthright had spiritual value. The man who had that birthright was the priest in the home. The man who had that birthright is the man who had access to God. And Jacob wanted that in spite of the fact. Outwardly, he's the man of the flesh. Esau had no capacity for it. He didn't care for it. He didn't care about a birthright that was to lead to Jesus Christ. He didn't care about any spiritual office whatsoever. He didn't care about the spiritual or his relationship with God. And he said, "Why, sure, for a bowl of soup you can have it. It's of no value to me whatsoever." May I say today, my beloved, there are multitudes of people will sell a spiritual birthright for less than that. Jacob should not have bought it, though. God had promised it to him. But you see, he's confident. He's cocky. He's conceited. He's not asking even God for anything that he can get with his own hands. And he's pretty smart. Oh, how many Christians today are living by their cleverness, conniving and planning and plotting and arranging back of the curtain, back of the door, hurting and harming as they go along, living in the flesh today and not trusting God to work out the issues of life for them. That's Jacob. God had promised him, but he couldn't wait. He had to move ahead, and he did move ahead. He got the birthright, and then he stole the blessing from his father. His mother, an instigator in that. And they deceived the father. And after it was discovered, Jacob had to leave home. And he ran off and wandered 500 miles away to Uncle Laban. And let me tell you, he learned a lesson when he got with Uncle Laban. Uncle Laban, well, Jacob was just a chip off of the old block. Laban was the original block. And this boy, Jacob, thought he was clever. But he had to learn a lesson, and he learned it. Oh, he took a postgraduate course. And it was a hard course. 20 years. Well, it's a long time to wait to graduate. 20 years he went through the mill. 20 years he learned a lesson that God's man can't get by with sin. He learned, "Be not deceived. God is not mocked. Whatsoever a man sows, that shall he also reap." This clever boy, when he got over here into the country of his uncle, he thought that he would go there and receive a bride in dignity. He refused submission at home. He had to learn submission in his uncle's home. He came to receive a bride in dignity, and in less than a month, his uncle had made him a servant and put him on a salary. And then Jacob complained finally and said, "You've changed my wages 10 times. And you can be sure that Uncle Laban never raised wages. 10 times you've changed my wages. And this man, Jacob, had to learn that God respects the rights of the firstborn. He learned it. He made a deal with his uncle to get Rachel for a bride, and he got the oldest one. He's deceived in the same manner in which he had deceived his own father. He pretended to be the firstborn when he was the youngest. And now he's given the oldest when he thinks he's getting the youngest. And he found out that this mercenary spirit that he had displayed in reference to the birthright was something that came home to him as chickens come home to roost, as Uncle Laban again and again dealt with him and threw him for a loss every time. Jacob had allowed his own mother to cover his hands with the skins of kids of goats. And a little later on, he was deceived in the same manner when his sons took a goat and killed it and took that coat of many colors of Joseph and brought it to Jacob and said, "Is this your son's coat?" He learned, "Whatsoever a man sows, that shall he also reap." And he got so sick and tired of it all with Uncle Laban that he ran away. He left, took French leave, left overnight. Uncle Laban came after him. And we find that Uncle Laban is back of him, and he finds that his brother Esau is ahead of him, and the last time he saw Esau, Esau was looking for blood. And poor Jacob is in a very bad spot. And that brings us to this very second statement of his life that reveals a struggle. I'm turning again to Genesis 32, verse 24. Jacob was left alone, and there wrestled a man with him until the breaking of the day. And the last thing that this man wanted was to be left alone. It's interesting, when men are in sin, they seek company. That's the reason that the bar rooms are always filled. Men in sin never like to be alone. They want to be with others. And this man, Jacob, did not want to be alone. But God saw to it he was alone. Then it has been said that Jacob wrestled. Jacob never wrestled at all. We are told definitely there wrestled a man with Jacob. You see, with Uncle Laban back of you, and with brother Esau ahead of you, you're not looking for a third party to wrestle. Jacob's not looking for anybody else to take on. He has his hands filled now, and his life is coming to a climax. And we find that God closed in with him that night. There wrestled a man with him. You want to know who the man was? I think that we can be helpful here because the scripture makes it very clear. Over in the 12th chapter of the prophecy of Hosea, I read language like this. "The Lord hath also a controversy with Judah, and will punish Jacob according to his ways. According to his doings will he recompense him. He took his brother by the heel in the womb, and by his strength he had power with God. Yea, he had power over the angel and prevailed. He wept and made supplication unto him. He found him in Bethel, and there he spake with us." We're told that it was an angel, the angel. And the angel of the Lord in the Old Testament, my beloved, is none other than the pre-incarnate Christ. I personally believe that it was the Lord Jesus Christ that closed in with Jacob that night. God closed in with him for the very simple reason that this man who had been living in the flesh as God's man, and God must stop that sort of thing. For down underneath all those fleshly works that are so unlovely, there was that spiritual nature, that nature that went after God, and God is to take away all the dross and the debris out of his life and uncover and make real this nature that's there. And in order to do it, he wrestled with Jacob. And Jacob had to learn how to get a victory. Will you notice it? When he saw that he prevailed not against him, he touched the hollow of his thigh. And the hollow of Jacob's thigh was out of joint as he wrestled with him. Jacob was stubborn, though this fellow knew very little about wrestling. He was clever. He tried every halt that was in the book. And he could not overcome. Jacob actually was losing. And the other one was not attempting, apparently, to make an end of it. He just kept on wrestling Jacob, hoping this man would finally yield. And all night long they struggled. My beloved, will you notice? And he said, "Let me go, for the day breaketh." And he said, "I will not let thee go except thou bless me." And he said, "What's thy name?" And he said, "Jacob." And he said, "Thy name shall be called no more Jacob, but Israel. For as a prince hast thou power with God and with man, and hast prevailed." Jacob won that night, but he learned a tremendous lesson that you never win by struggling. That when you win with God, you win by yielding. God crippled him that night. God broke his leg. God had to break his leg to get him. But he broke his leg. When this poor fella with a leg dragging and he couldn't do anything now but just hold on, he held on. And he said, "I want you to bless me." He learned that the blessing comes not by struggling, but the blessing comes by yielding. Another man learned that lesson. Paul the Apostle, when he met the Lord Jesus Christ on the Damascus Road, he had been a proud Pharisee and he became a proud Christian. He thought he could live the Christian life. And how many Christians today think they can? You and I cannot live the Christian life. There's no power within us. There's nothing within us that can live the Christian life. And the amazing thing is, God never asked us to. You see, there's no good in this old nature we have, and the new nature we get has no power whatsoever. And so when this proud young Pharisee began to grapple with the issues of life and attempted by his own strength even to live on the plane of the Mosaic law, he said, "The law slew me, destroyed me. And I found that I'd made a butch of my life. I had wrecked my life. I was not living for God. And I cried out, 'Oh, wretched man that I am, who shall deliver me from the body of this death?'" And then he found out, "I thank God through Jesus Christ our Lord. So then with the mind I myself serve the law of God, but with the flesh the law of sin." Paul says that old nature of mine is always bent to sin. But this new nature wants to serve God. And I have found that by my own strength and my own willing, I can't live for God. But I have found that there's a victory when I come to this one who wrestled with Jacob. And crippled that night, Jacob held on. I found out by yielding to Jesus Christ. It was a victory for me. There is a new ism that's flourishing in the East. And this new ism teaches that you can come to a crisis in your life and you can get rid of the old nature. Denialism. I wish with all my heart that was true. May I say to you, as long as we're in the flesh, we never get rid of that old nature. But we can get to the place where we can walk by faith. We can get to the place where we yield to Christ and not live by the power of the flesh, but live by the power of the Spirit. Jacob, in the land of Haran, manifest the flesh. He comes to Peniel. Down at the brook Jabbok, we find this man fighting, and then we find him surrendering. Struggle was won by surrendering. And then we see him going into the land of Egypt, and he's walking by faith. But I'm not attempting to suggest to you today that he was perfect, for he was not. A great deal of the flesh appears in Jacob after his experience at Peniel. But may I say this to you, that he had some great moments in his life after this. After Peniel, there are wonderful moments when he's living for God on the mountaintop. We find those in reference to Joseph's sons. First of all, he blessed Pharaoh. And then Joseph brought his two sons. And you must remember that Jacob is a doting grandfather. And if there's anyone inclined to brag, it's a grandfather. A grandfather's apt to boast to the grandchildren. And if there was anyone that knew how to brag, it was Jacob. But you see, he's been down to Peniel. He's been crippled. He's been walking with God. He's been limping by faith. Now listen to him. The angel which redeemed me from all evil, bless the lads, and let my name, and let me be named on them in the name of my fathers, Abraham and Isaac, and let them grow into a multitude in the midst of the earth. Grandfather Jacob now says, may the angel that kept me from evil bless the lad. There was a time in my life when I could boast of what I had done. I put something over on my brother. I deceived my father. But I found that's a hard road. My uncle Laban brought home to my heart every one of those lessons. And when I left there after 20 years, I was a heart-sick man, walking in the flesh. Then that night of all nights, when I was afraid, with an enemy back of me and an enemy ahead of me, and they were both closing in, God closed in with me. There wrestled with me the pre-incarnate Christ. He wouldn't let me go all night long. I wanted to go. All night long he wanted me to yield, and I wouldn't yield. I'd been able to take care of myself. I'd been a pretty smart fella. But toward the morning, he broke my leg. I knew I was gone. I knew it was up. I took hold, and I held on, and I said, bless me, bless me. And I found out that you don't get the victory by struggling with him. You get the victory by yielding. And I've been limping all these years since then. And my life has been a checkered life. There are times when I failed him, but there have been times when there's been victory in my life. And I can see the hand of God leading me. And therefore may the angel that kept me from evil, may he be the one to bless these lads and watch over them. And then old Jacob came to his deathbed. And I always love this. When Jacob had made an end of commanding his sons, he gathered up his feet into the bed, yielded up the ghost, and was gathered unto the people. Up to the moment that he died, he had his feet on the floor. The last thing he did was pull his feet in the bed. You know why he had his feet on the floor? Because he's going to keep on going. He had no notion of resigning. He had no notion of quitting. He intended to go on. He wanted to go on. He gathered up his feet, a struggle to the very end. But he had learned to walk in the Spirit. Friend, this morning, are you looking for a tremendous, overwhelming experience? Some people are. That somehow or another that God's going to make you over overnight? The Christian life is a struggle. We wrestle. There'll never come a day when the battle is all won, and you can say it's over until that day when you too pull your feet in the bed and give up the ghost. Until that day, it's a struggle. How are you going to win? Maybe you're clever. Maybe you have ability. You'll never win until you yield to him. Never win. And as you and I yield to him, he begins to work in our lives. I don't think it'll be done overnight. You know, you can pour Jell-O in a mold and it'll harden in a few minutes. But a diamond, it has to be worked at for a long time before you can shape it and mold it. And even after Jell-O molds, it's still nervous. There are a lot of Christians today that have had that kind of an experience. Some great emotional upheaval. My friend, this morning, God wants you to yield, and I think yielding is a process. Continue, day by day, moment by moment, of yielding to the Lord Jesus Christ. I was back in Winona Lake with Dr. Frank Tarvey, who's a distant relative of Dr. Reuben A. Tarvey, the first pastor of this church. And Dr. Tarvey has one of the outstanding missionary conferences in the country, and I was asking him about it. He was telling me an experience in one of the conferences of where a missionary who'd been on the field for 20 years, resigned, came home, came to the conference, bitter and embittered. And one day before the conference was over, she came into his study. She says, "This is an awful confession to have to make, but I've been on the field 20 years, and I'm not a Christian. I'm not a Christian." How many today struggling, battling, striving, and they never yet have come to Christ, never yet have trusted Him? It was John Newton, and he knew something about the struggle. He says, "I'm not what I ought to be. I'm not what I want to be. I'm not what I hope to be in another world. But still, I'm not what I once used to be. By the grace of God, I am what I am." This morning, friend, how goes the battle? Are you losing the struggle? Have you really brought somebody to your side to help you? The Lord Jesus Christ is the one and the only one who can get the victory. Thanks be unto God who giveth us the victory through our Lord Jesus Christ.
0: Maybe you too find that life is a struggle and that your own strength isn't enough. 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

Welcome to today's edition of Time in the Vineyard with pastor teacher Jeff Torin. Today's broadcast is being brought to you from the pulpit of Liberty Valley Church, Northfield, Ohio.

A reading from the Daniel series, a commentary written by one of his footmen on the prophet Daniel. There is a notable break midway, similar as we would have seen before concerning prophecy, rightly dividing the word of truth. Quote, I will pour out in those days of my spirit, and they shall prophesy. And we have a disconnect. The rest of his explanation, quoting the prophet Joel, does not occur. The wonders in heaven above and the signs in earth beneath did not happen. John the Apostle writes of the same prophecy in future tense in the Revelation some 60 years later. Quote, And I beheld when he had opened the sixth seal, and lo, there was a great earthquake, and the sun became black as sackcloth of hair, and the moon became as blood, and the stars of heaven fell unto the earth, even as a fig tree casteth her untimely figs when she is shaken of a mighty wind. Revelations chapter 6. A mystery ensues. A pause in the ticking of the prophetical time clock. The 70th week is delayed. A clue as to the reason of the delay is found in Isaiah the prophet. Quote, Sing, O barren, thou that didst not bear, break forth into singing and cry aloud, thou that didst not travail with child. For more are the children of the desolate than the children of the married wife, saith the Lord. Enlarge the place of thy tent, and let them stretch forth the curtains of thine habitations. Spare not, lengthen thy cords, and strengthen thy stakes. For thou shalt break forth on the right hand and on the left, and thy seed shall inherit the Gentiles, and make the desolate cities to be inhabited. Isaiah 54. At the time of the apostolic preaching, the kingdom was at hand, and the visible millennial kingdom was being offered, but national Israel rejected it. All the national leadership from around the world, including the Sanhedrin, were present at the preaching of Stephen, the last national offer, and it was rejected. Quote, If thou hadst known, even thou, at least in this thy day, the things which belong unto thy peace, but now they are hid from thine eyes. Jesus. The olive branch was cut. The helm was passed to the Gentile church to receive the Gentiles into the fold. Every tribe, tongue, and nation will be blessed in Abraham. Foreigners will be adopted into the family of God. The beloved vineyard with the glorious olive tree was cut, so that a wild olive branch would be grafted in. But the promises remain, and the covenants will stand. The original olive branch will be restored. The final week cometh, but woe unto them to whom it cometh upon. The great tribulation, the blasting tempest of ecological destruction, the tyrant of the one world government. The coming catastrophic events will come gradually, then suddenly. Every puzzle piece will be in place. Climate change, a sensational uproar of governmental leaders over a false, non-scientific alarm of climate change or global warming, or global cooling. Like a lion toys with his prey, the Lord sits in the heavens and laughs. An unbiased look at global meteorology shows no significant changes, rather normal historical weather patterns. Yet the elites are in derangement, for quote, the Lord shall have them in derision. This part of the condemnation, the declension of civilization, who changes the truth of God into a lie and worshipped and served the creature more than the Creator who is blessed forever. For this cause God gave them up unto vile affections, for even their women did change the use into that which is against nature, and likewise also the men,
leaving the natural use of the woman, burned in their lust one toward another. Romans 1. The international pieces all connect. The fascination with climate change within an organized agenda, the irony of taunting the Lord, is that the wrath of the final week is exactly what the elites fear. Quote, the first angel sounded, and there followed hail and fire mingled with blood, and they were cast upon the earth, and the third part of the trees was burnt up, and all grass was burnt up. And the second angel sounded, and as it were a great mountain burning with fire was cast into the sea, and the third part of the sea became blood. And the third part of the creatures which were in the sea and had life died. And the third part of the ships were destroyed. And the third angel sounded, and there fell a great star from heaven, burning as it were a lamp, and it fell upon the third part of the rivers and upon the fountains of water. And the name of the star is called Wormwood. And the third part of the waters became wormwood, and many men died of the waters because they were made bitter. Revelations chapter 8. But there is more, much more. The one world government, global pandemics, global mandated health care, global cyber surveillance security state, biomedical security tracking and tracing, all in preparation for the mark of the beast. All the infrastructure will be in place for, quote, the great reset, or the restart of the prophetic calendar, the 70th week. The music will begin to play. But there is a strong tower, the everlasting bulwark, the Lord of glory. The following week of September 11th, 2001, the churches of America were full. The glorious gospel of Jesus Christ blazed abroad. January 9, 2023, DeMar Hamlin of the Buffalo Bills collapses live on national television just days after receiving a government-mandated injection known to cause strokes, blood clots, and heart attacks. Within days, the kingdom of heaven is stirred with the red, white, and blue, right inside the heart of idolatry, on the very fields of idolatrous worship. The people prayed to the God of heaven for him. The only cavalry to come are the churchmen, with brush fires of freedom set ablaze by pulpits aflamed with righteousness. Every mouth shall be stopped. The Apostle Paul. Daniel Series 15. For we wrestle not against flesh and blood, but against principalities. For we wrestle against powers, the powers that be. For we wrestle against rulers, rulers of darkness. We war against spiritual wickedness in high places, principalities. Daniel Series 15. Principality, a state ruled by a prince. Through the ages, man has displayed his deep depravity down to the dregs. For one man to torture his fellow man, a human, to death. To have a man such as William Wallace stripped, tortured, strung up, and disemboweled publicly on August 23, 1305. The conscience seared with a hot iron. The brutality to butcher a thousand thousands of his own citizens is the mark of the prince. Know therefore and understand that from the going forth of the commandment to restore and to build Jerusalem unto Messiah the Prince shall be 7 weeks and 62 weeks.
The street shall be built again, and the wall, even in troublous times. And after 62 weeks shall Messiah be cut off, but not for himself. And the people of the prince that shall come shall destroy the city and the sanctuary, and the end thereof shall be with a flood, unto the end of war desolations are determined. Daniel chapter 9. At the end of the 69th week, Messiah the prince shall be executed. An execution of Roman authority. Crucifixion. An act so brutal, of such excruciating pain, it be forbidden by law to be sentenced upon a citizen of Rome. Jesus was cut off, but not for himself. He was an innocent man. In the Authorized Version, there is a space of the typewriter, a space of 1,000

0: deception. The deceiver is the prince of lies, for he was a liar from the beginning. The field has expanded from nations and kingdoms to shadow governments and clandestine deep state agencies. Global corporations with investments and transactions in the billions are empowered to successfully bribe entire departments of justice. The billions of dollars of dark money is exchanged between governments and pharmaceutical companies has compromised and corrupted the healthcare systems and basic health and well-being of the citizenry. It is during such a multifaceted crisis that massive conflict breaks out, including the motherland of Israel. This, along with, quote, natural disasters, is the proposed chaos that will have the populace cry out for a dignitary, a diplomat, a savior. Quote, and he shall confirm the covenant with many for 1 week, and in the midst of the week he shall cause the sacrifice and the oblation to cease. And for the overspreading of abominations he shall make it desolate, even unto the consummation, and that determined shall be poured upon the desolate. Daniel chapter 9, the Antichrist will sign a peace treaty, a covenant, but it will not stand. The final week, the final 7 years, the time of Jacob's trouble will be catastrophic halfway through, and blood will be spilled. You're listening to the Daniel series, the commentary on the prophet Daniel. If you have any questions, you can contact...
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4: With SRN News, I'm Bob Agnew in Washington. Southern California is preparing for more coastal flooding as Tropical Storm Rachel threatens the southwest. The National Weather Service has issued a coastal flood warning through this afternoon at a high surf advisory with waves of up to 7 feet. In New York City, the police department has a man in custody who allegedly slashed two people while barricaded inside a Queens apartment late Friday.
5: One cop responding to the scene just before midnight fired off a round as officers tried to get into the Edgemere apartment. No one was injured. Once inside, police found a 53-year-old man slashed on his hand and arms and a 57-year-old woman with wounds to her hand and feet. The alleged slasher, age 52, was taken into custody. The two victims were taken to Jamaica Hospital in stable condition. I'm Larry Kofsky.
4: People in Florida need a helping hand right now after many of them were hurt by the impact of Hurricane Isaias. That happened on Friday, or yesterday, I should say, a strong Category 2 storm. Has now moved on, but left some devastation in the aftermath. Gary LeBlanc is with Mercy Chefs. They're handing out meals.
6: And we will do anything that it takes to get to where we're needed.
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6: We make arrangements with food purveyors ahead of time. Many of them have the same call to serve that we do. And so they've loaded through the night, and they have drivers on the road now, and they will get to us with those deliveries so we can begin feeding.
4: A dietary supplement for babies has been voluntarily recalled due to its alcohol content. Pacific Health Sciences announced this week the company is voluntarily recalled.

0: There are moments when bad news turns our world upside down and brings us to our knees. Prayers aren't always answered the way we hoped. So how can we continue to trust God? On Truth for Life Weekend, Alistair Begg wraps up a study in Habakkuk. We'll learn how the devastated and doubting prophet was able to move from that dark place to a place of praising and rejoicing.
1: And so in coming to chapter 3, we notice, first of all, that the prophet reacts. The prophet reacts. Secondly, the prophet reviews. The prophet reviews. And in verses 3 to 15, what you have is a wonderful poem. It is a classic example, I'm told, of Hebrew poetry. It provides a magnificent and a frightening picture of God's acts in history. It displays his power not only over nature, but also over all of the nations. So, for example, look at verse 6. He stood and shook the earth. That is a metaphor, you understand that. It's all anthropomorphisms. It's describing God, who is spirit, in an anthropomorphic way, so that we might have some point of identification. God stood, as it were, and he shook the earth. He looked and made the nations tremble. So when you're tempted to get all bent out of shape about the United Nations, or phenomenally excited about the United Nations, when you see them all sitting in their circle there with their microphones and their little signs, all resplendent in their glory. If you're old enough to remember Khrushchev and the shoe-banging incident, let me tell you, God just cast a quizzical eye down on Khrushchev. Never mind your Bay of Pigs. Never mind your shoe. And all the events of the nations, as described here, and as described on a daily basis in our news broadcasts, are under the control of the creator of the ends of the earth, who doesn't grow weary and whose wisdom is unsearchable. You see what a radically different view of the universe one has as a Christian? To be a Christian is a mind-altering experience. It is not simply the addition of some spiritual dimension to our already fairly good life. It is not the inclusion of a God that exists simply to fill in the inconsequential gaps that we cannot handle by virtue of our own reason. No, it is to fall down before the display of his splendor and to look at our world, even as Habakkuk does here, and to realize that he has given to us this great panorama of God's intervention. I'm going to leave you to tie the poetry to the history. All you need is a Bible and a knowledge of the English language, and you'll be able to see the different places that you can find in Judges 4 and 5 and in the book of Exodus and so on. And some of them you won't be able to get. I'm not sure that I could. But what you have here is just this great mural, as it were, painted all across the walls of these scenes of God's activity in the unfolding story of history. Now, when I read, I'm always looking for the one paragraph that summarizes the chapter, because I'm lazy. And I'm always looking for the one sentence that summarizes the paragraph. And I'm always looking for one good phrase that gives me the handle on what's happening here in this section. And I think I have it in verse 13. If somebody said, what is this whole poem about? What is it? Why does he take from 3 to 15 to say what he's saying? What is he saying? Well, this is what he's saying. In each of the scenes described in the poem, what is happening is that God was coming out to deliver his people, to save his anointed ones. All right? Now, again, you see, this is why it's important that we understand the way the Bible holds together. That the story of the Bible is the story of God's promise to Abraham to make of him a nation that will be so vast that no one would be able to count it. Into that nation, God plugs believing Gentiles along with believing Jews and makes a community of his own that will eventually be innumerable in the portals of heaven. And in order to achieve that ultimate objective, God, throughout all of history, protects and preserves His anointed one, His anointed ones. Those ones eventually embodied in Christ Himself, who is the very Israel of God. So when you read the Old Testament and you look at the Exodus and you say, what was happening when Moses said, let my people go, and they came out and the churning of the water swallowed up the chariots? The answer is here in verse 13. God was coming out to deliver His people. What was happening in the conversion of Ruth, the Moabitess girl, when in the encounter with her mother-in-law, she pledges allegiance to the God of Abraham, Isaac, and Jacob? God was preserving His anointed one. What is happening when David steps out onto the battlefield before the vastness of Goliath and all the hosts of wickedness arrayed against God's people? God is coming out to deliver His anointed ones. And throughout all of history, including present-day history, God continues to act in that way. And that is why it is always vitally important for us to keep our eyes on, first of all, what the Bible reveals concerning God's activity, and then to be sensible in looking at the way in which that is happening throughout our world. You came out to deliver your people, to save your anointed one. If you want to cross-reference, go to Psalm 105. You can go, I think, to Psalm 132 as well. The hymn writer summarizes it again, and that's, I think, one of the reasons I like hymn lyrics so much, is because they often summarize a great deal of theology and do it in a poetic form that someone like myself can remember. If they did it mathematically, it would be hopeless to me. If they do it lyrically, at least I've got a chance. The hymn begins, "Praise to the holiest in the height, and in the depth be praise." But that's not the verse. The verse is, "O loving wisdom of our God, when all was sin and shame, a second Adam to the fight and to the rescue came." That, you see, is all tied into the wonder of God's purposes. The theology that Paul gives us, as in Adam all die, so in Christ will all be made alive. Adam has fouled it up, turned his back on God, and we with him have come crashing down in our rebellion against God and in our sin. How are we then to get back to that place of fellowship with a God against whom we have offended? Can we do it by our good deeds? No. Can we do it by spiritual experiences within us? No. Well, then how is it going to be possible? And the answer is in the loving wisdom of God. In the terms of verse 13, the Father said to the Son, "Go out, my Son, and be a champion for my people. Go out, my Son, and redeem my people Israel. Go out and bring them home to me." And out onto the battlefield of life strides like a colossus Jesus of Nazareth, taking on the evil that is ranged against him and bringing it to its knees at the cross. And when it all looked like it was completely finished, God was yet protecting his anointed one. And up from the grave he arises and shows himself to people. And the gospel goes out even today to the very ends of the earth. Oh, I get excited about this. There is no story like this. I've studied comparative religions. I don't know all that they say, but I know enough of what they say to know they don't say this. How could it be with such a magnificent story, with such a wonderful provision, that the minds of men and women would be turned again and again and again away from the story of amazing grace? There is only one answer, and the answer is again in our Bibles, in 2 Corinthians 4, that the God of this age has blinded the minds of men and women so that they cannot see the light of the glory of the gospel in the face of Jesus Christ. They cannot see it. And they cannot even see that they can't see until God in His mercy shows them their blindness, so that in acknowledgement of their blindness, they may, men like Bartimaeus, cry out, "Lord, have mercy on me." Well, I want to see. And if you want to see today, if you want to see your world the right way, if you want to see God in all of His provision, if you want to make sense of these bits and pieces, cry out to God from where you are. Acknowledge your blindness. Acknowledge your rebellion. Acknowledge the fact that you like to have a God of your own creation, because you don't have to obey him. He has to do for you. You don't have to do for him. But it doesn't work. It doesn't work before an empty grave. It doesn't work before the inhabitation of your body by temptations and all kinds of invasions. You are powerless to deal with it. You need a God outside of yourself. And it is that God displayed in this wonderful poem that Habakkuk is reviewing. Finally, the prophet reacts, the prophet reviews, and the prophet rejoices. This is a great finish. The key to a good sermon, said George Burns, is to have a good beginning and a good ending, and then try and keep the two of them as close together as you can. So here Habakkuk does it. He has a good beginning with all the questions and complaints. How long is this going on? Why does this happen? And look at this phenomenal close. I will rejoice in the Lord. I will be joyful in God my Savior. In other words, he takes the fact of God's disclosure in the past, his sovereign control of the affairs of time. He brings the apparent out of controlness of his personal circumstances nationally within the perspective of God's revealing of himself. And then that is what allows him to get perspective. You see, he doesn't end up rejoicing because the circumstances are fixed. There is no indication of the circumstances being fixed. The circumstances may actually be a little worse. But the prophecy, which had opened with doubts and with problems, ends with delight and praise. And I want you to notice carefully that the affirmation with which he finishes is not engendered by happy circumstances. It's not engendered by happy circumstances. And until God's people are prepared to get our hearts and our heads underneath this truth, we will continue to present to our unbelieving friends and neighbors a posture which is neither true to life nor true to the Bible. Our friends are not drawn by the idea that it goes something like this. I have a dreadful problem. I went to God. I don't have any more problems. Therefore, we're having a picnic. I will rejoice. We will rejoice. And we would like you to come over and see what it is like to rejoice. Well, you're flat out not telling the truth. Eventually, the picnic is in heaven. No doubt about that. That will be untrammeled joy. That will be unmitigated praise and wonder. But right now, all hell lets loose against us. Fightings outside of us, fears within us, doubts, disappointments, cancers, broken relationships, children that drive us crazy, and I'm only running through the first little section. And everybody goes, that's right, that's right. No, he's telling the truth. That's right, I know that's right. Okay, so how do you get to, I will rejoice? That's the $64,000 question. And the answer is right here. He doesn't say, I will rejoice. He says, I will rejoice in the Lord. I will be joyful. Notice, in God my Savior. Who is God my Savior? He's the sovereign Lord. The sovereign Lord. Not a wooden thing that I have at the end of my bed. No. I'm coming to the sovereign Lord who made himself known in the Bible, who revealed himself in the acts of history. Sovereign Lord, I have cancer. Sovereign Lord, my uncle is in a wheelchair. Sovereign Lord, my kids are killing me. Sovereign Lord, this is the Christian experience. Through many dangers, toils, snares, I have already come. Tell your friends that's believable. Tell your work colleagues that, they'll identify with that. Tell them when it all hits the fan and you feel like running for it, the answer is not in the transformation of circumstance, but the answer is in the revelation of God in and of himself, in his word, the Bible. I have nothing else to hold on to except that he promised, except that he made himself known to me in this way. And a brief prophecy such as this points us always forward. The prophets are always pointing forward. in the middle of his disappointment, in the absence of everything that would be regarded as God's blessing, especially from the mind of Judaism. This is what he's saying, isn't he? This is an agricultural economy, though the fig tree doesn't bud, no grapes on the vines, olive crop fails, fields produce no food, no sheep in the pen, no cattle in the stalls. What is that? That is absolute, the destruction of society. That is just, everything has gone to pot. Everything is shot. And listen to us.
2: Can you believe the price of gas? I am unbelievable. It's terrible. This is America, you know. I mean, this is ridiculous.
1: Well, yeah, maybe, maybe not. I don't know. You pay more for water than you pay for gas. You're still walking around with all those bottles hanging off you. I don't know what your deal is. But to contextualize it, I mean, what he's really saying is, though the stock market collapses, though my property loses 75% of its value, though the price of gas goes to $8 a gallon, though we have a food shortage and we have to line up outside Heinen's, still I will rejoice in the Lord. I will be joyful in God my Savior. The sovereign Lord gives me strength and Air Nikes. Look at that, 19. Nikes. I should, somebody send this tape to Oregon. I might get a free pair for this. But listen, the sovereign Lord is my strength. He makes my feet like the feet of a deer. The average young person is going, I don't want my feet to look like the feet of a deer. I don't like, it's a metaphor. For goodness sake, I'm walking on air, he says. I'm walking on air. I got the springs in my heels. Why? You see, we've got loved ones in this congregation right now that are facing horrible battles with illness. The sovereign Lord, even in the midst of all of that pain, in the face of the threshold of death, is able to assure his children that he has come out onto the battlefield to secure them for himself, and having taken them into himself, he will not let them go. If we had time, we would go to Romans 8, but we don't, so relax. And if you go to Romans 8 and allow, as it were, Paul, in that magnificent chapter that begins, there is therefore now no condemnation to them that are in Christ Jesus. If you allow Paul, as it were, to backfill for us, or to paint another few scenes into this great mural of Habakkuk, then you will be tremendously encouraged. Because it's there, remember, he says, if God be for us, who can be against us? See, he doesn't say, who can be against us? Because the answer to that is, well, a lot of people and a lot of stuff. But what he says is, get some perspective. If the sovereign Lord of the universe is for you, has redeemed you, then, you know, Khrushchev banging his shoe, hey, come on. Or your wife banging her shoe, or somebody banging their shoe, hey. And then he says, who will bring any charge against those whom God has chosen? You see, what he means by that is not that people won't come and accuse us. The devil accuses us, our consciences accuse us, people accuse us. But at the cross, the case is closed. You can't file with any higher court than this. God has brought the judgment of eternity into time in the death of his Son, and all who are in Christ, who have been justified and set apart, there's no condemnation to them. So let anybody come and accuse in any way they want. Who will separate us from the love of Christ? Well, stress might, opposition might, danger, violence, and so on. We're given over to death all day long, he says. And for your sake. But ultimately, that can't do us. You can get separated from your wife. You can get separated from your kids. You can get separated from your house. You can get separated from your body. But you can't get separated from the love of God. Cancer can't get your soul. Listen to how Richard Sibbs puts it. God takes care of poor, weak Christians that are struggling with temptations and corruptions. Christ carries them in his arms. All Christ's sheep are diseased, and therefore, he takes tender care of them. All Christ's sheep are diseased, and therefore, he takes tender care of them. What a tragedy it is when our friends and neighbors who are wondering about life and death and the things of the Spirit, when they've got this idea that somehow or another God is taking care of us by our profession because we are the undiseased ones. We're the diseased ones. Every day we need fresh forgiveness. Every day.
0: 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It's Alistair's book, The Christian Manifesto, Jesus' Life-Changing Words from the Sermon on the Plain. 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
1: Father, we thank you that the Bible is such that we can never plumb its depths, that it is actually the book that understands us more than we even understand it. We thank you that in it you have disclosed yourself precisely as you chose to say exactly what you want. So come to our complaining hearts and lives, come to our superficial views of history, and set us right, Lord, we pray. Not simply that we may be settled, as it were, in our own equilibrium, but in order that we might be what you have desired for us to be, shining as lights in a dark place, bearing news of the fact that Christ is the one who comes to those who are diseased and provides the very answer in his own sacrifice. And come to our untidy lives today, Lord, we pray, and help us, whether our circumstances alter for the better or not, to be able to affirm that, Lord, you are sovereign over everything you've made. And then help us to live in light of that. For Jesus' sake, amen.
0: I'm Bob Lapine. Thanks for joining us to study God's Word this weekend. Next weekend, we'll look at the Apostle Paul's ministry. How did he persevere in praying and preaching so fervently, even when he faced daunting obstacles and severe trials, including death threats, shipwrecks, imprisonment? Listen next weekend to learn about the key to Paul's persistence. 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
13: Take out your Bibles. We're going to start in 1 Chronicles, Old Testament, of course. Very curious story and one that surprises people when they hear it. And kind of interesting, this is a time when King David is the featured individual talking about here, King David and his time. And something that happens here that really scares him about God, literally scares him when he saw what God did here. I entitled the message, "The Good is the Enemy of the Best." The good is the enemy of the best. I'm not talking about good and bad. I'm talking about best versus good. Because people sometimes put good things in the place of the best things. And that in itself becomes a problem too, a spiritual problem. We're going to talk about five different thoughts today about good things, but they're not the best things. The five I'm going to talk about this morning are the family. That certainly is a good thing, important thing in God's sight. There's times when you need to put something even ahead of your family. A good thing is helping the poor, but it's not the best thing. A third good thing is getting an education. That's a good thing, but not to get that at the expense of the best thing. A fourth thing is have success in your life. You don't want to go out and be a failure, do you? You want to go and fail in school and fail everything you try? I don't think so. But success is a good thing, but it's not the best thing. And even money. I'm going to even talk a little bit about money this morning. Money is a good thing. If you don't believe that, just ask someone who doesn't have any. Money is a good thing, but it's not the best thing. So we're going to talk about those five things this morning. Reading from 1 Chronicles chapter number 13, verse 7 to 12. As Israel is bringing the cart back, and David is all excited about it. 1 Chronicles chapter 13, beginning in verse 6. And David went up and all Israel to Bala, that is to Kirjath Jearim, which belonged to Judah, to bring up thence the ark of God the Lord that dwelleth between the cherubims, whose name is called on it. And they carried the ark of God in a new cart, out of the house of Abinadab, and Uzzah and Ahio drave the cart. They drove the cart. Now verse 9. And when they came unto the threshing floor of Chidon, Uzzah put forth his hand to hold the ark, for the oxen stumbled. And the anger of the Lord was kindled against Uzzah. And he smote him because he put his hand to the ark, and there he died before God. So what was the scene? The oxen were carrying the ark. When the oxen stumbled, the ark started to fall off, and Uzzah just put his hand up there to keep it from falling to the ground. And God struck him dead. Now that seems like the right thing to do. Why did God do that to Uzzah? Well, in verse 11, and David was displeased because the Lord had made a breach upon Uzzah, wherefore that place is called Perez Uzzah to this day. Now, and David was afraid of God that day, saying, how shall I bring the ark of God home to me? So David brought not the ark home to himself to the city of David, but carried it aside unto the house of Obed-Edom and to Gittite. So what happened here? Uzzah tried to keep the ark from falling off this cart that was being, where the oxen was stumbling. Seemed like a good thing, seemed like the right thing. But this is a case of doing what he thought was good, but it wasn't the best thing. There were problems here because the whole situation was wrong to begin with. And so he was trying to do a good thing. But God, he did strike him dead for doing this. It scared King David. So I want to talk about situations like this morning. The good is the enemy of the best. I heard that saying many years ago, always kind of liked it. The good is the enemy of the best. Maybe a situation you hadn't thought about before, that good things can become wrong if they're in the wrong place. Even something that's good. We're not talking about good versus bad. We're not talking about good versus evil. We're not talking about right versus wrong. We're not talking about wicked or sinful things versus good things. We're talking about good things that are in the wrong place. Good things that are put in the best place. Good things that are put in first place when they should not be first. Something else should be first, but they should be maybe second, or maybe they should be third, but not first place. Not first place. There's only room enough for one thing in first place. Most of the time, everything can be worked together. Many times, the answer is both. You can do both things. Sometimes you can do the best things and you can do the good things, and that's the way it is most of the time anyway. But there are times in your life you're going to have to make a decision. Am I going to do what's good or am I going to do what's best? Some people justify neglecting the best things by doing what's good. The good becomes the enemy of the best. Now, there are times when you have to choose. There are times when most of the time you can do both things. But there are times you have to choose, too, between two good items, between two good things. But one is the better thing, one is the best thing. You need to choose the right thing there. Let's see. Oh, yeah, here's another thought. Remember Lot's wife, but also remember Lot. He made a choice of something good, the well-watered plain, but there were strings attached to that. There were compromises attached to that. But that was a good thing. So don't just remember Lot's wife, but remember Lot also and his wrong decision. You need to choose what's best over even what's good. Now, you're here in church this morning. That's a good thing. And that really is the best thing you can do on Sunday. The best thing you can do on Sunday is come to church. Now, here's the thought. God wants us to choose what's best, not just what's good. That is his will for us. So let's talk about some of these things this morning. Turn now, if you would, to Matthew chapter 10, verse 37. And this is the Lord himself speaking here. He that loveth father or mother more than me is not worthy of me. And he that loveth son or daughter more than me is not worthy of me. Verse 37 is saying something very interesting here. The word more is a very important word in that verse. He that loveth the father or mother more than me. See, God is to be loved the most, not even our own families. Now, the word more there shows we should love our families. In fact, that's one of our responsibilities as Christians, to raise our families right. And by raising our family right, we need to set the right example ourselves. Nowhere in the Bible do we find a chapter and verse where it says, do as I say, not as I do. That is not in the Bible. Now, verse 37 again. He that loveth father and mother. Now, you need to love your father and mother. You need to love your sons and daughter. But don't love them more than you love God. Or you are guilty of what I'm preaching about this morning. You're putting good things in the place of the best things. He that loveth father or mother more than me is not worthy of me. And he that loveth son or daughter more than me is not worthy of me. Sometimes, and I don't think this is true of anyone here this morning. If it is, I didn't know this was true in your life. But when Christians have family members visiting from out of town and they're there on Sunday, what do you do? Usually you go to church. Usually you go to church on Sunday. But you have family visiting from out of town. What do you do? Now, the family visiting from out of town, that's a good thing. It's nice to see family. Hopefully you'll love your family. But the best thing is serving the Lord. Even if you have family visiting from out of town, you need to come to church. That is a testimony. You say, well, what if it offends them? They say, well, they drove all these hours to be here, and you take off to church, and they're offended by that. No, friends, let me tell you something. They're not offended. They're convicted. Big difference there is they're not offended by it. They're convicted. They realize, and you're setting the right example, that they need to go to church, and they ought to go to church with you. If they're family, bring them out to church. What better place is there to be with your family than in church on the Lord's Day? So if they come from out of town, you give them an example. You just come out to church and you're showing them God is more important than they are. That's a testimony. That's a testimony. So the family is so important. God's given us a great responsibility for our family. Dads and moms, you need to set the right example for your family. You need to set the right example for your children. And mom, if you're saved and your husband isn't, you need to set the right example for your husband. And guys, if you're saved and your wife is not saved, you need to set the right example for your wife. And kids, if your parents aren't saved, you need to set the right example for your parents. You do what's right, even if nobody else is, because you want to put God first in your life, and you want to do what's best in your life. So the family, that's a good thing. That's an important thing. God has given us a responsibility that we're going to be accountable for, but let's handle it right, and let's put the best things first, not good things first. So the family is one test of that, isn't it? A second one is helping the poor. You know what the Lord said in one place? In fact, I think it's Matthew 26. Helping the poor is a good thing. But it's not the best thing. Even in the Old Testament, it has some references there about the poor, that you're always going to have poor people with you. That's the way it is. But Matthew 26, verse 6 says, now, when Jesus was in Bethany, in the house of Simon the leper, there came unto him a woman having an alabaster box of very precious ointment and poured it on his head as he sat at meat. But when his disciples saw it, they had indignation, saying, to what purpose is this waste? For this ointment might have been sold for much and given to the poor. Verse 10, when Jesus understood it, he said unto them, now he's going to straighten them out about something here. Why trouble ye the woman? For she hath wrought a good work upon me. You know, friend, any time, any energy, any money you give for the Lord's work, that's more important than helping the poor. Isn't that what it says here? They said this money could have been given to the poor, and she wasted it on pouring it on the Lord here, on Jesus. And he said, no, she didn't waste it. She had her priorities right. She knew what was best. And so when, again, the disciples, they said it could have been sold and given to the poor. We wasted money on Jesus. Friends, you never waste money on the Lord. You never do. Now, verse 10, why trouble ye the woman? For she hath wrought a good work upon me. For ye have the poor always with you. We're never going to eradicate poverty. Now, we help. We can do certain things, absolutely. But you have the poor always with you. It's just the way it's going to be. That's what the Lord said. people don't believe this, do they? They're out there to help the poor all the time. That's all they spend their money on. That's what they spend their time on. That's where their sympathies are towards the poor. There's blessings in that in the Bible too. But that's not the best thing. For ye have the poor always with you, but me ye have not always. Now, helping the poor, that's a good thing, but be careful. Be careful when churches start to go into the social gospel. Be careful when churches start to emphasize. I'm not talking about helping the poor. I'm just talking about emphasizing that's all they do is helping the poor. Be careful. They're getting their priorities wrong. They're putting what's good in the place of what's best. And what's best is getting people saved, those who are spiritually poor. That's the most important thing. What's best in our churches, we want to get people saved. We want them to honor the Lord Jesus Christ. And we don't waste money when we spend it on the gospel. And we don't waste money when we honor the Lord Jesus Christ. That's what it said here. And the Lord memorialized this lady for what she did. The disciples criticized her. The Lord honored her. Quite a difference, isn't it? Quite a difference. Now, churches that start to help the poor more than they should soon go into the social gospel. They start to preach a gospel. We're trying to help the poor, trying to help our neighborhood, all the people in our neighborhood. We'll have dinners for the poor. And those things are good, but friends, they're not the best. Be careful you don't cross a line where your church, that's what starts to be their major emphasis in the church. That's why I fight that in our church too. Now, we help the poor. We do different things in different ways. We help the poor. In fact, the Bible says, I'm just thinking about this, the Bible says you're supposed to help the poor in your church, but in your church first. As a church, be careful. Because they can cross a line where now they're starting to just help the poor. And that becomes their main emphasis, to help people in this world. Not getting ready for the next world, but in this world. Be careful of that. Helping the poor is a good thing, but it's not the best thing. Number three, another area where the good is the enemy of the best is getting an education. Now, getting an education, you need to go to school, you need to learn things. Schooling, people should be learning how to read, especially. You know why they should learn how to read? You know what the real motive for learning how to read should be? Not the good motive for learning how to read, but the best motive for learning how to read should be, is to read the Bible. Your main motive for learning how to read should be to read the Bible. Now, a good thing is to learn to read other things, too. You need to learn how to read so you can read other books, too. Read the books in classes in school so you can learn certain subjects. You can prepare yourself for a job in the future. You need to learn how to read to do all those things. But if that's all it is, it's not good enough. And the public schools, yeah, they don't think about that teaching those kids so they can read the Bible. That's not their goal in the public schools, is it? But it's our goal. And even, you know, it kind of backfires on them, if you think about it. They're teaching those young people to read so they think they can read all their, I was going to say propaganda, but I won't say that. I'll read all their textbooks, but it backfires on them because these young people learn how to read. Then they can read the Bible. Then they come out here on Wednesday night, or they come out to church, or someone gives them a tract, or someone gives even a Bible, and they can read the Bible. And that's the best reason to learn how to read. So you can read the Word of God. That's why. So getting an education, yes, but not at the expense of spiritual things. Not at the expense of learning about the Lord and learning the Bible. So education is a good thing. In fact, I think when God pulls his blessing away from a people, he pulls that away from them, and the people become more illiterate, don't they? Look at the young people today. I feel so bad about that. They're not learning to read. They graduate from high school, if they graduate at all, and their reading level is only, what, fourth or fifth grade at the most. That's sad, because I want people to be able to read the Bible, understand the Bible. I want them to increase in comprehension. So reading and understanding and education is a good thing. But friends, the best thing is knowing God. That's the best thing. You need to have an understanding. You need to have an education. But most of all, first of all, it needs to be about the Lord. You need to know him. So getting an education is one of those good things that some people put in place of the best things. One man I was talking to, and he was talking about his son, and he was so proud of his son. because his son had graduated from high school, his son had graduated from college, his son had gone on to get his master's degree, his son had gone on to get his PhD, his doctorate. He was so proud of that. And I thought, that's all right, but what if he doesn't make it to heaven? The way to heaven is not by having a college degree, but by believing in the Lord Jesus Christ. Education, it's a good thing. It's not bad. It's good. But the best thing is knowing the Lord and having a knowledge of the Bible. Number four, another area where the good is the enemy of the best is in success. Turn, if you would, to Deuteronomy. Back, we're going to go back in the Old Testament now. Deuteronomy chapter 8, verse 17. Success. Success is good. I don't think anybody ever set out to be a failure, did you? Did you ever sign up for a course in school hoping to fail? Every semester I began in school, I wanted to get straight A's. Didn't really make it, but I had that goal. I didn't set out in school to get an F at the end of the semester. When I worked a job, I once succeeded my job. When I did whatever I did, I wanted to be successful. That's a good thing. Deuteronomy chapter 8, verse 17. And thou say in thine heart, my power and the might of mine hand hath got me this wealth. That's when it's a problem. When you think you've earned this. That's a problem with America today, generally speaking, isn't it? People think they've earned that money. Now, they have. They've put forth some effort. That's a good thing. But now look at verse 18. God reminds them, but thou shalt remember the Lord thy God, for it is he that giveth thee power to get wealth, that he may establish his covenant which he sware unto thy fathers as it is this day. Okay, God has given them whatever power they have, whatever intelligent acumen they might have, whatever good health they might have, God has given that to them. Now, but notice also why. That he may establish his covenant which he sware unto thy fathers as it is this day. What is this covenant? The promises that he made to Israel. Promises including all the promises in the Bible. A covenant. This includes salvation. Salvation is a covenant, a promise from God. A contract. A covenant is a contract. God has given us a contract. He says, if you believe in the Lord Jesus Christ, thou shalt be saved. There's the contract. There's the covenant. There's the conditions. So God has given us money, wealth. He's given us the ability to work a job. He's given the ability to do those things so we can establish his covenant. So we can use that ability for his glory and his honor and to give out the gospel. That's why he's given us the success he has. Boy, that's powerful, isn't it? Success, yes, that's a good thing. But be careful. The success is only worldly success. Turn it into spiritual things. Turn it into godly things. And eternal spiritual blessings. Friends, there's nothing wrong with money unless it's misused, yes. Unless money is loved more than God. Money is a good thing in its place. But friends, it's not the best thing. It's not the best thing. The good is the enemy of the best. All I'm saying this morning, friends, is put God first. Seek ye first the kingdom of God. And what? His righteousness. And then what? All these things shall be added unto you. The good is the enemy of the best. What are good things? Good things are family, but don't put it ahead of God. Good things are helping the poor, but be careful there. Good things are getting an education. Good things are being successful. Good things is money. But don't make them the best things. Put God first. Prioritize. Because God wants us to make the best choices. Do you believe that this morning? God wants us to make the best choices. So we can have his best blessings. That's what God wants. But be careful. The good can become the enemy of the best. The best. Father, thank you for this time. Thank you, Lord, for this thought, which I found so interesting and intriguing and important. and certainly scriptural, that, Lord, help us that we won't make this mistake. Good things are good, yes, and there's certainly a time and place for them. But, Lord, it seems like in every one of our lives, there come times when we have to make a choice between the best and what's good. And, Lord, maybe we make the right choice. There's some this morning maybe still need to believe in the Lord Jesus Christ. Father, work in their hearts. Convict them about that. Show them. Give them understanding, realization, illumination. May the Holy Spirit of God show them the truth that they still need to realize and hear and understand. We plead for their souls. It is that important. And may they put you and your salvation as the best things, the most important things in their life. May they prioritize you. For again, it's in Jesus Christ's wonderful name we do ask it. Amen.

0: this is Pastor Andy Rusnacko, and we hope that you benefited from this message that was preached at our church. 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
1: Hi, this is Radio Pastor Ernie Sanders, the voice of the Christian resistance. Edmund Burke, the statesman, once said that all that is necessary for evil to prevail is for good men to do nothing. Well, in fact, the Bible says in James 4:17, for those that know to do good and do it not, to them it is sin. 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

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October 12 is the shared birthday of Marlene Dufresne and her dad, Clarence Euler. Her dad passed away 8 years ago, and perhaps these next Jerry Bukach melodies will bring back pleasant memories.

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And in this week's community news, at 6:30 p.m. this Tuesday, October 13, at Bohemian National Hall, 4939 Broadway, the Cleveland Bratislava Sister Cities Group will present The Accidental Army, an amazing film about the Czechoslovak Legion in Russia during World War I. The film takes you through the Legion's battle across Russia, during which they captured half of the Tsar's gold before finding their way home. The Czechoslovak Legionnaires, which included many Americans, including Czechs and Slovaks from Cleveland, proved that a people yearning to choose their own destiny could overcome incredible odds. For more information about the Cleveland Bratislava Sister Cities Group or this presentation, please call or text 203-500-4371. That's 203-500-4371. Saturday, October 17, will mark the 50th anniversary of Cheska Sinsokol, 4314 Clark Avenue, starting at 5 p.m. with a welcome and presentation at 6 and dinner following at 6:30, followed by music and more celebrating. Tickets are $35 per person, and for more details, you can call 216-228-0027. That's 216-228-0027. On October 24 and 25, the Sokolchelki Theater will perform four short plays written by its members and featuring Prague Blacklight Theater. This is a stage performance that includes a pitch-dark room, invisible actors dressed in black velvet, and ultraviolet lighting to produce glowing props and costumes and performers who appear to float, fly, and transform in midair. Curtain times for the performance will be 7 p.m. on October 24 and 2:30 p.m. on the 25th. This is an event you won't want to miss. Tickets are available for the 45th anniversary celebration of the Luchino Slovak Folklore Ensemble, November 7, at the Pokrova Banquet Hall, 6812 Broadview Road in Parma. 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The annual Sokol Greater Cleveland Holiday Fair will be held Saturday, November 14, from 10 a.m. to 3 p.m. at Bohemian National Hall, 4939 Broadway. 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And while you're there, be sure to visit the Frank and Betty Hostichka Museum and Gift Shop. And if you missed that opportunity on November 14, you can schedule a visit by calling 216-883-0675. That's 216-883-0675. According to latest reports from Our Lady of Lourdes Parish, they are $6,000 away from their $175,000 goal to match a grant from the National Fund for Historic Places to restore the masonry on the church building. This urgent project will help to ensure a safe worship space for all parishioners and visitors to the church. 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That's 216-641-2829. Remember, this is the older of the two surviving Czech Catholic parishes in Cleveland.
And although Sokol Greater Cleveland has met its goal for roof repairs at the 128-year-old Bohemian National Hall, funds are still needed for other repairs and improvements to help protect five levels of history, memories, and memorabilia. 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And our Sokol Greater Cleveland March of the Week is actually a medley of what we hope includes some of your favorites.

Gone but not forgotten this week is Czech band leader Joel Klukan, who passed away on this date in 2003. And this next selection by the Klukan band goes out in his memory.

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0: Maureen Drive, Seven Hills, Ohio, 44131. 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
3: Hey, welcome to Keep the Faith. I'm Keith Stevens.
4: 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Sometimes a miracle comes in words of solid encouragement that gives us hope. Suddenly, we're not alone, knowing someone else has been where we are and made it through. Here at Keep the Faith, that hope sounds like this.
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7: So go back and think to yourself, what are the 5 minutes where I thought to myself, this is who I want to be? Just identify those 5 minutes. This is the kind of man I want to be, this kind of woman I want to be, this kind of person I want to be. This is the kind of human being I want to be. And then try to recreate those 5 minutes.
3: An athlete like Tim Tebow look up to most? Another athlete? A coach? Let's try Dad, and he'll tell you why next on

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1: I'm Donna Cruz. Who is that number one role model for you? Tim Tebow has been fortunate enough to have plenty of coaches and mentors throughout his years in football and baseball. But there's a special place in his heart for Dad, who spent much of his life as a missionary. He shares about him in his new book, Mission Possible.
2: I think with my dad is probably my biggest hero and role model because he has given his entire adult life to help people that could never do anything for him. And he has been willing to truly put, at times, even his life on the line, you know? I remember when he was in a village and they say, you don't come in here and tell us about Jesus. And he just said, you know, I just want to come in here and tell you about how much God loves you. And he starts to share, and a man's at the back, and he has a machete, and he walks to the front. He's got tears in his eyes, and he says, I just want to ask you to forgive me. And my dad says, forgive you for what? And he said, I was sent here to kill you, but I heard you talk about God's love and forgiveness, and I just want to ask if you would forgive me. And my dad's just been always bold and willing to go love people, even when they didn't want him to. Even with Parkinson's, he's had it for years and years and years, and yet he still won't stop his ministry. You know, I would always ask him, Dad, when do you think you'll ever retire? And he would always tell me stuff like, Timmy, you could never retire from your purpose and your calling.

I think in our Christian culture, we've lost a little bit of the art of honoring one another. And we often tell everybody all the things we're against. And we forget to tell everybody that God's for people and we're for

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1: I'm Donna Cruz. Greatness. Sometimes we fall short of it because we get tired of trying to chase it. Erwin McManus is the pastor of Mosaic in Los Angeles and the author of several books, including The Last Arrow. He has a bit of advice on how you can find and sustain a life that strives towards greatness.
2: It's really hard to sustain greatness. You know, there isn't hardly a basketball player who hasn't had a game like Michael Jordan. And the problem is not having a game like Michael Jordan. The problem is having a game like Michael Jordan every single time you play. That's what made Michael Jordan Michael Jordan. You can have 5 minutes of greatness in your life. So go back and think to yourself, what are the 5 minutes where I thought to myself, this is who I want to be? Just identify those 5 minutes. This is the kind of man I want to be. This kind of woman I want to be. This kind of person I want to be. This is the kind of human being I want to be. And then try to recreate those 5 minutes. So don't be an overachiever. I'm going to change my life. That's a big task. I'm going to change the world. Pretty big undertaking. People have been trying for a long time. And how about changing 5 minutes of your life? And so I kind of like begin there. And then when I identify those 5 minutes, I go, you know, a lot of times what I find, those 5 minutes for me are unexpected. The 5 minutes where I'm a person of incredible kindness, when I brought compassion and kindness and grace, when I gave something that was so unexpected that it actually looked like Jesus.

There's something so freeing in saying, I'm so sorry. And not having any defense, not saying, well, I just went, just saying, please forgive me. It caused a breach in our relationship, but where it's healed, that girl now

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4: 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We see the third coming of Jesus and who will be with him. The second happened 7 years prior. All the nations will be gathered for war in Israel. But against who? And why? And do they really think they can stop his return? 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
1: Hi, I'm Keith Stevens. Now, it may not be as obvious as cameras in your face, but people are watching. 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
2: For us recently, we traveled to a small riverside town as a family on a Saturday afternoon, lazily looking for a way to pass the day with window shopping and sightseeing, and we stumbled into a small restaurant for a reprieve from the weather and some lunch. And in doing so, we actually stumbled into the middle of a commercial shoot that was in production. And thinking that we had escaped being noticed, minutes later we found ourselves signing waivers and being flattered by the production crew on how photogenic we were as a family. Our mealtime ended up being captured and recorded by two cameras that wove in and around our table, capturing really for us what was a combination of both authentic and manufactured joy. It felt funny having cameras in your face and having pretend that they weren't there. That experience, what it did for me is it made me realize that as a person of faith, I'm actually being watched every day. And it doesn't need to put pressure on me or make me feel uncomfortable, but it inspires me because it reminds me that my presence, my love, my simple actions of how I simply live and carry myself might be the only Jesus someone ever meets. So stand tall, fill yourself with love, and remember that the way you live in the small things really does matter.

It's so easy to think you're teaching your kids great things when you're succeeding. You know, oh, they're learning so much from me by watching how I'm handling this. You know, I'm doing so well. They're going to learn way more from watching you fail. Way more. And the only question is what? What are they going to

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0: I'm Stephen Curtis Chapman. 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
1: I was going through a divorce, and I was really just crying out to God, you know, because I was devastated at that time. 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And one was 10th Avenue North, Hold My Heart. If you're everything you say you are, would you come close and hold my heart? I had never heard it before, and God reached out and held my heart. And I just wanted, if any, you know, women listen or whatever, and if they feel like that their heart's ripped apart and they don't know where to turn to God, because He's there.

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2: And I'm Keith Stevens. Sometimes the best seat in the house isn't in the house. It's in bumper-to-bumper traffic or pounding the pavement on your three-mile run with your earbuds as the only companions you need. Encouragement can be found around every corner, and it sounds like this.

0: fact made a mistake here, and that I was caught between life and death, and it would be better if I'm not here.
1: All children need love, so you love every one of them as much as you can. But you treat them differently based on their personality, so you bring out their strengths and help them minimize their weaknesses.
2: Building faith is like building a bank account. When you really need it, it's there for you. Next on Keep the Faith, hear how a young wife and mother kept from falling into despair after suffering a massive stroke.

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2: Hello there, I'm Keith Stevens. So glad you're listening. We often focus on all the outward circumstances, failing to realize that the most important work is happening inside us. In the book Hope Heals, Jay and Catherine Wolfe share how Catherine suffered a massive unexpected stroke at the age of 26 and wasn't expected to live through the day. She still deals with things like facial paralysis and impaired speech, but loves to say that God has completely healed her heart.
3: I had just failed my 9th swallowing test. I had to be tested to swallow each month. And I was taken back to the home we were living in at the time, and I watched my husband playing with my son and really engaging him in that moment. And something in my mind began just really sinking into a very dark place that God had, in fact, made a mistake here, and that I was caught between life and death, and it would be better if I'm not here. Just as all of those really sad thoughts kind of hit me at once, it was just this supernatural awakening of what I'd known since I was a child, that Psalm 139 is true, that I was knit together in my mother's womb, which is where the AVM formed in my brain that would turn into a massive stroke and nearly take my life, and the truth that all things are working together for my good, ultimately, all of which had been stored deep in my heart for many years, just in the moment that I needed it most

You know, it's a wonderful thought to think about that we are right now upriver of many of the events in the future. For example, this conversation you and I had might cause somebody to be kinder to their spouse or have hope and keep them from doing something evil, maybe make them do something good, which would take somebody to put food in the belly of a hungry person, and that hungry person might say, you know, I think I can help somebody else, and the chain reaction could result in something that's far greater than you and I could ever imagine, and that may not happen until after our lives are over.

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1: Hi, I'm Donna Cruz. Finding calm in the middle of your crazy would be easy if you could just hop on a plane to Hawaii whenever you want. But most of us can't do that. So what can you do? Nicole Johnson has written a book called Creating Calm in the Center of Crazy. She went to a retreat led by a friend and discovered you can have peace anywhere.
2: He had us picture in our minds a place that we had been before or had seen in a magazine or had always wanted to go in our minds, a place of peace, a place of strength and beauty. And then he began to walk us in our minds to that place, to seeing ourselves in that spot, and then to sit in that space. And I wasn't alone in the room in this experience, but I felt alone in those moments in my space. And when we were leaving our space and opening our eyes, I was wiping my own tears, and people around me were wiping their tears as well. That was my space that I could be in and access anytime I needed to be still in the midst. And, you know, there's a reason I always say God says, be still and know that I am God, or just stay busy and keep wondering if you are. That's where I go, oh, that's right. It's not all up to me. The world isn't going to fall apart.

0: This is Keep the Faith.
1: The decorations may still be packed away, but the spirit of giving is alive and well. Keep the Faith Charities is the home of the Christmas Wish, granting wishes to those in need. We're excited about another year creating meaningful moments like this one from years past.
2: Hello, it's Penny. We're looking for Nikki.
3: Yes, hi, how are you?
2: Doing good. So you know why I'm calling?
3: No,
2: because I want to share a Christmas wish with you.
3: Sure.
2: This is a wish for a first-time single foster mom with three kids.
3: Yes.
2: A 10-year-old boy and two girls, 8 and 6.
3: Yes, yes, yes. Oh, my God.
2: The boy wants a bike, the girls want clothes, and mom needs some help bringing everybody an extra special Christmas this year.
3: Yes. Oh. Yeah. Oh, my God, yes.
2: And you do have a really good friend in Ernestine. She's the one that submitted the wish for you.
3: Oh, my God, yes. This is such a blessing. Oh, my God.
2: Isn't it so cool the way God works through our friends and people we know?
3: God, thank you. God is so good.
2: Oh, yes, he is.
3: Oh, my God.
2: Here are 1, 2, 3 $200 gift cards.
3: Oh, my God.
2: Uh-huh. That is one per child. Their faces are going to be lighting up this Christmas morning.
3: God, this is such a blessing. Thank you so much. Oh, my God, this will make Christmas for them. Thank you so very much. Oh, you know, some days you have days where it seems like everything is going wrong, and then it just takes one thing to just change a whole course. And this is it for me. Thank you so very much.
2: Our thanks to Keep the Faith Charities, a nonprofit organization, for making encouragement contagious here on Keep the Faith. 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
8: 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The second happened 7 years prior. 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
0: Then we had our youngest daughter. There were many times when Alice and I would go to bed at night praying, oh, Lord, is this kid going to be the bank president or the bank robber?

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2: Anybody who raises children knows that each child is unique. Now, we say that, but it's really true. And you can't treat each child exactly the same way because they have different personalities. Our daughter Joanna is a very laid-back, mild-mannered, easygoing, sweet girl. And so we raised her one way. Then we had our youngest daughter. She came along, and she is strong-willed. As a matter of fact, when she was three, she told me she's smarter than I am. It was in the context of when I said to her, now, these are the rules, and these are the rules that you will obey. She literally looked at me and said, why do you get to make them? There were many times when Alice and I would go to bed at night praying, oh, Lord, is this kid going to be the bank president or the bank robber? But even though she was different than her sister Joanna, the laid-back, mild-mannered, easygoing child, she still had a good heart, and that's what you count on. But the real secret here, the recipe in dealing with children is let each one be who he or she is, and therefore you'll have to treat them a little bit differently. All children need love, so you love every one of them as much as you can, but you treat them differently based on their personality, so you bring out their strengths and help them minimize their weaknesses. That's a great recipe for life.

0: sometimes the people who look like they have it all together and the people that you maybe look at and think, hey, I want to be like them. I don't understand why my life's not like theirs. Sometimes their life is really, really not that great, or they're really hurting.
1: Hold it all together. Everybody needs you strong. But life hits you out of nowhere and barely leaves you holding on.
0: 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Be kind. Everyone you meet is fighting a battle you know nothing

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3: Today, I celebrate 20 years of sobriety. 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God is so good. He helped me in my darkest hour when I thought it was not possible, that nothing was possible. And I was at the end of my rope. And what I realized at that time was that either God was everything or He was nothing. And I decided that God was everything. And I let go of the rope. And my life has never been the same.

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1: Inside each and every one of us, there are tiny seeds of hope with the power to move mountains. Hi, and welcome to Keep the Faith. I'm Donna Cruz.
2: And I'm Keith Stevens. At Keep the Faith, we have songs and stories to help you move some of the mountains in your life. And they sound something like this.
3: And when that failure happens, there's always a lesson inside of it. And either you're inspired to go harder and do more and overcome it, or it takes you in a different direction.
4: There are so many benefits to smiling while you talk. You'll be treated differently by your children, and you'll be treated differently by your spouse. And for the most part, very funny, they won't even know why.
5: We were made to thrive.
1: Why is it we learn so much more from our failures than we ever do from our successes? Maybe it's the cost of one compared to the other. Hear an honest story about it next.

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1: I'm Keith Stevens. If you've ever experienced failure, and everybody has, you know that it can be downright painful. Anita Renfro is a successful comedian. She's made millions laugh through her appearances on Good Morning America, Dr. Phil, and her YouTube videos.
2: I had these great ideas about how motherhood was going to be, that I was going to float through my pregnancy in an idyllic, blissful state and then give painless birth to perfect babies. That fantasy lasted until my first prenatal visit.
1: Anita shares how failure may actually be good.
3: A failure almost always involves some sort of pain, either financial or personal or pride. And when that failure happens, there's always a lesson inside of it. And either you're inspired to go harder and do more and overcome it, or it takes you in a different direction. And I believe God speaks as loudly or more loudly through the failures than the successes. Because when you're doing something right, it's like, oh, yay, everyone's applauding. But man, when you make a misstep, I really appreciate God's gentle nudges, even in the failure.

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We need to look at it. We need to stop running from it. We need to stop trying to bury it, drown it in whiskey, bury it in food, you know, ignore it in pleasure. You understand what I'm saying? All of the things that we can do to try to numb our soul, you know, television it to death, all those things, we've got to say, okay, stop. That's trying to numb

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10: 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And the funny thing is, it's not in front of your face. It's on it.

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1: I'm Donna Cruz. Sometimes one simple change makes a huge difference in life, if you're aware of it. It's always encouraging to hear from Andy Andrews. He's the New York Times best-selling author of books like The Traveler's Gift and The Little Things. So what is this change?
2: There are so many benefits to smiling while you talk. When you smile while you talk, you will be shocked at how you'll be treated. You will be chosen over anybody else. I mean, it's the greatest hiring tool. If you want to get a job, or you want to be chosen for a certain task, or you want to be put in charge of something, you want to keep a job. Listen, people will notice if you smile while you talk. I'm just telling you, you go into a grocery store and there's a line of cashiers down there, and you start going into the line of the one who, this lady, she smiles, man. She talks and she smiles, and you just feel good when you go through there. You'll start looking for her. You know you look for her. And so when the grocery store is going to lay off somebody and they got 10 cashiers, they may lay off two of them. Well, they're not laying off her. They're not going to lay off her. Everybody loves her. And so the same is true. You learn to smile while you talk. You'll be treated differently at the bank. You'll be treated differently. You will get the benefit of the doubt in every situation. You'll be treated differently at the coffee shop. You'll be treated differently by the teachers at your children's school. You'll be treated differently by your children, and you'll be treated differently by your spouse. And for the most part, very funny, they won't even know why.

0: Some stories make you laugh. Some make you think. Steve Brown's often do both. Here's one now. Thanks to our friends over at Key Life for helping to make encouragement contagious on Keep the Faith.
1: Here's an actual note sent to the IRS. It reads, enclosed is a cashier's check. I cheated on my income taxes 20 years ago, and I haven't been able to sleep since. P.S. If I still can't sleep, I'll send you the rest. How much do we need to confess to God in order to sleep at night? Listen, all of it. When you go to Him, take the mask off and stand there without any excuses or secrets. He'll love you and forgive you, and then you'll be free. Don't hold back. You can't say to God, I'll tell you the rest if I still can't sleep. I'm Steve Brown. You think about that. Hey, share what you just heard with a friend. Go to youthinkaboutthat.org.
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2: It's never good to receive a phone call that says your good friend has just had a heart attack, and it doesn't look like they're going to make it. Man, really? 41 years of age? A heart attack? That's a life interruption. Walking into the room and seeing his wife in a state that I'd never seen her in before, a state of shock, looking for hope. In the midst of this pain, you have the option to run to a refuge to distract yourself. But David said, "For God is my refuge and my strength." Yes, even that day in that hospital room, we ran to the refuge and found strength. I did.

We have a motto in our house: if you got an attitude, leave at the door, because attitudes will change everything. I mean, someone can walk in a room with a bad attitude and the whole culture of the room changes. One simple act of changing your attitude will be a difference maker in your day, and it will be the difference maker in the day of all the people around you.

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7: Hi, I'm Paul Fredericks here on Keep the Faith with some contagious encouragement from Greg Laurie. Don't put a period where God has put a comma. He's not done with you. No matter what your age, you are a work in progress.

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1: Hey everybody, Michael W. Smith here, and I just want to encourage you to think about all that God has done and may be doing right now in your life. 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
2: Whenever something looks bad at the beginning, it doesn't necessarily mean that it's not going to turn out for your own good. I was working a lot of overtime at my job so that my wife wouldn't have to work. Well, one morning they asked me to work over, and my first break I went to the coffee machine. I reached in my pocket and I had 30 cents, a quarter and a nickel is all I had, and that's how much a cup of coffee was. I reached up to put the quarter in the slot and it dropped out of my hand. And just like it always happens, it went directly underneath the machine, hit the floor and like a magnet. And I thought, come on, Lord, you know that was the only money I had, and that was going to have to carry me that coffee for the next 8 hours. And what am I going to do now? And so I stood there and I said, you know what? I'm going to bend over and I'm going to get that quarter out of there. I don't have a lot of options. I don't care who sees. And so I got on my hands and knees and I looked underneath that machine, and there, to my unbelief, was so many quarters that I couldn't even count them. I just reached my hand under there and I swept them out, and there were so many that I had enough for coffee, lunch. And I just stood up and I said, Lord, forgive me. And He wanted to show me something that was good for me. And here I was complaining. I had to get down on my hands and knees to see it.
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0: Thanks for tuning in to Understanding the Times with Pastor Mike Folder, a call-in talk show that looks at current events and major issues of our generation through the lens of the sure word of faith and prophecy.
1: And we are live, good to go, rolling along like the Mississippi River or the Nile River if you're in Africa. We've been doing this show now for 5.5+ years, so praise the Lord for that, and thank all of our sponsors and donors that have helped keep us on the air. I'm a little biased, but I think this is the best podcast in the universe, the best. Nowhere else will you get the variety, the topics, the depth, the strong teaching of faith and prophecy, and a little conspiracy every now and then here on Understanding the Times. And we have Brother Andrew back with us at the helm, Mr. Admirable himself. Welcome back.
2: That's right, Mike. I am here.
1: And he's here to stay for the long run, at least till spring.
2: Yeah, it's looking like the next 6-ish months.
1: So we are glad to have him back with us, and you are an answer to prayer, Brother Andrew.
2: That's so what I like to hear.
1: We thank God for you, and that you will be working with us pretty much every week going forward. Do want to thank my number one sponsor of the show, of course, the Lord Jesus Christ himself, Jesus Christos, in Hispanic land. And we're in Revelation chapter 19. We're going to pick up our Book of Revelation series again. We put it down, we pick it back up, but we have been working our way through. We have a button just for the Book of Revelation. It's the best study, hands down, that you're ever going to find on the Book of Revelation. If you want to learn about the Book of Revelation, go to our Book of Revelation button at swordanddoveministries.com. Start at the bottom and work your way up through the book. We're going to be getting into a exciting and a happening chapter, or chapter 19. And in this chapter, he is the God of Alleluias. We have the word Alleluias mentioned and cried out 4 times in the first few verses of this chapter. And this is the only place in the New Testament where the word Alleluia is found, believe it or not. It is a Hebrew word that means praise Yahweh, praise God. But we know it as Alleluia. The people in heaven, we'll be talking about them. They say Alleluia. Salvation and glory and honor and power are unto the Lord our God. And again, they say Alleluia when they look upon the smoke that rises up forever from the mystery Babylon, the great whore that was destroyed. And then the 24 elders and the 4 beasts fall down and worship God and say, Amen, Alleluia. And then in verse 6, another time, they say, Alleluia, for the Lord God omnipotent reigneth. We'll come back to that big word. So, we want to go with the lighter side here, and Brother Andrew will be judge and jury of our dad jokes. Are you ready, Brother Andrew?
2: Oh, come on. I've been waiting.
1: You've been waiting weeks for these, huh? Why do they bury lawyers 20 feet down instead of 6 feet down?
2: No
1: any
2: idea.
1: Any idea?
2: No idea.
1: Because deep down, they're really good people. A man was attacked. And he was hit by a violin, and then he was hit clubbed by a clarinet, and then he was smacked aside the head by a trumpet. You know what police are saying? That it was an orchestrated attack. Another news flash, a Vicks Vapor Rub truck loaded with Vicks Vapor Rub turned over on the highway. The good news? There was no congestion for 8 hours.
2: That's some good news.
1: Another news flash. A man fell out of a 18-story window at a bar.
2: Okay.
1: Police say that he was not a bouncer. You know, the guillotine is coming back, even here in America.

0: thinking a guillotine's an option, you know, for that guy down at Fort Hood. But I just got a job. Just got a part-time job at a guillotine factory.
1: Yeah.
0: Be heading there tomorrow.
1: Mm. Yeah.
0: You got to give me something here.
1: Hey, that first one, you got me on that first one.
0: You like the first one?
1: Mm-hmm.
0: Lawyers 20 feet down?
1: Mm-hmm.
0: Okay. But I needed a chuckle or something.
1: Oh, I laughed.
0: Did you?
1: Oh, yeah.
0: Okay.
1: Sitting over here laughing.
0: I'll send you off to acting school.
1: Oh, okay.
0: All right. We got Brother Andrew. See what we got? All righty. So much for the dad jokes. Those are complimentary, mostly, I think, from No-No Nanette, the wife.
1: Ah.
0: So she keeps them rolling in. All right, let's get to Revelation 19, shall we? And again, this has been a great series. And this is the last chapter, not of the book, but it is the last chapter of the seven-year Great Tribulation. We learn that the tribulation broke forth, really, in chapters 4, 5, and 6. That's when it started, with the pre-trib rapture of the church and the opening. And we see the church in heaven, and we make the case for that. A strong case in the book of Revelation for a pre-tribulation rapture of the bride and those that qualify within the bride. And that in chapter 6, with the opening of the seals, that really begins the tribulation on earth. So 19 is the grand finale, so to speak. And in verse 1, we say, after these things, there was a great voice of much people in heaven. And they were saying, hallelujah. So right out of the gates, we've got to ask, how is there much people in heaven before Jesus returns to earth again? Well, that just kind of proves there has to be a pre-tribulation rapture. Certainly a post-trib rapture is not an option, just based on this chapter alone. There's no evidence of any kind of a rapture occurring while Jesus is returning to earth visibly with the armies from heaven to come to the Battle of Armageddon, as we see in the second half of the chapter. We're really going to probably focus on the first half of the chapter. But who are these much people in heaven? Humans in heaven at this time? Well, if indeed there is a pre-trib rapture, the dead in Christ, so those, first of all, of the church age, going back to first century, that have died in Christ, that received him as Lord and Savior, they were born again, they stayed faithful to him, loved him, served him, you know, their lifetime. Well, they're going to be resurrected at the pre-trib rapture, right? The dead in Christ will rise first. Then we which are alive and remain. So those of us who were alive at the time of the rapture, it hasn't happened yet. You didn't miss it. That's good news. But it is going to be coming here, I believe, soon. We talk about that a lot on our show. Myself, AC, that we believe is going to happen this century, maybe in the next several decades. We're looking at the signs of the times, and they're pretty strong. They're very bright, flashing, neon signs of the times that are telling us the Lord is coming soon. The world is coming to an end as we know it. So the people that were alive and remain and qualified for that pre-trib rapture, they'll be in heaven, right? The Old Testament saints that believed in Christ. You say, how do Old Testament saints believe in Christ? He didn't even live his life, die on a cross, raised from the dead. But those that were looking forward by faith to the promised Messiah coming through the Hebrew race, through the nation of Israel, through the tribe of Judah, they believed the prophecies, and they did their best to live by faith, even under the Mosaic law, such as Abraham himself, Moses, Joshua, David, Elijah, Elisha, Isaiah. The list goes on and on of the Old Testament saints. We believe that they too will be raised and will be in heaven for those 7 years. And then there will be tribulation martyrs. Who are they? Well, those are those that are in the tribulation, and they are murdered for their faith. They're become martyrs for Jesus. And there'll be a lot of them during that great tribulation. There'll be no time whatsoever, such as the time, a terrible time, as those 7 years. There'll be nothing like it. And so they will first be taken up to heaven, kind of like when someone dies today. Their spirit and soul will go up to heaven, and later on their body will be reunited. So there's much people we see in heaven at this time, and they will compose the bride of Christ. And we'll be talking about her in a moment. But in verse 2, for true and righteous are his judgments. Let's pause there, because you got to remember with God that his judgments are righteous altogether, aren't they? God gets a bad rap so often, doesn't he?
1: Mm-hmm.
0: For things that happen. There's a calamity. There's a tragedy. And Jesus addressed this because they came to him and they said, Jesus, a tower fell on some people and 19 of them died. Why did God allow that? And Jesus basically said, don't blame God for these things. These are the consequences, the results, the randomness of a fallen world because of sin entering in, right? Accidents do happen. Now, you can get protection from those kinds of things. You can rise above those kinds of random calamities and accidents. But as we've talked about that on previous shows, you've got to develop strong faith. You've got to believe in Psalms 91 protection. You don't get angelic protection automatically. You've got to earn it, so to speak. They're there. They're available for you. But you've got to activate your angels. You've got to learn to confess the word of God, the promises of God when it comes to protection. We've talked about that a lot. Psalms 91 is a great example. There shall no evil befall me. Why? Because I have made the Lord, who is my refuge, even the Most High, my habitation. Because I dwell in his secret place. Because I am covered by his wings. Because I spend time in his presence. See, then he shall give his angels charge over you to keep you in all your ways. That's when you get that protection. So, His judgments are righteous altogether. And it says that he hath judged the great whore. Now, do we have any idea who the great whore is? Andrew, do you have an idea who the great whore is in the book of Revelation?
1: Not 100% sure right now.
0: So we want to revisit chapter 17 and 18 for a moment. And we'll do that when we come back on the other side, who the great whore was. Let's just do a quick review on that. And because she's mentioned again at the beginning of this chapter. So pretty important character in the book of Revelation. But we are coming to you live from the studios of Salem Communication in Cleveland, Ohio.
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0: not prudent, these could be very scary times. The BBC just reported that life expectancy has dropped dramatically in the U.S. over this past COVID-riddled year. Up to 3 years for some groups. Unheard of. 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

0: Ah, yes, Tribulation by Charlie Daniels, our brother who went to be with the Lord in heaven about 5 years ago. And he's there in spirit and soul waiting for his body to be reunited. But yeah, we're talking about the very end of the Great Tribulation in this chapter. But verse 2, it says, "For he has judged the great whore which did corrupt the earth with her fornication, and hath avenged the blood of his servants at her hand." So the great whore is Mystery Babylon that we learn about in 17 and 18. It is the woman, the whore, the woman, which was a combination of religious and governmental, imperial, economic system, a global system that Satan himself was motivating and generating throughout the centuries and millenniums. And they would come against God's people periodically and often. The Jews in the Old Testament, Christians and Jews, even till today. That was Mystery Babylon. And it says that she will also be a city associated. There will be a city associated with the Mystery Babylon. So it will become the headquarters of Antichrist for a while. It will be his capital city, showcase city. We talked about that. And it did corrupt. It was a very, very wicked, evil city. Think of Las Vegas and New Orleans and Rio de Janeiro. Just package them all together and times it by 10. Probably even worse than that. So God judged them at the end of chapter 17 and 18. And it appears that he nuked, that they were nuked. Because the angel demonstrates, does a demonstration. He's going to say, this is how this city, it's going to be a literal city. It's going to be a magnificent, remodeled, high-tech city of the future almost that's coming. And we believe it'll be Rome or New Rome. The best candidates we determined were Rome itself or Constantinople or maybe a combination of the two. Because Constantinople was really Rome, East Rome, and then there was West Rome, and they both ruled part a leg of the empire. And they were both built on seven hills. And that was a clue that we were given in this book, that this city will be built on seven hills. And we know that both have spilled a lot of blood of the saints over the years. And that's a big factor in determining who they are, that they have spilled much innocent blood of the saints, Christian and Jews. And I think those two cities, of course, it's been Istanbul now for the last over 500 years, and really was the capital of the last great Muslim empire, the Ottoman Empire, and they certainly did martyr and enslave millions of Christians and turned on the Jews as well. They were friends to the Jews for a while, but eventually they started to turn on them. So that is the city. And the angel describes it. He throws his big millstone into the ocean, like from way up high. You can imagine throwing a millstone down full force. It's going to come up with what? It's going to look like a mushroom cloud in water, isn't it? And I think he described that this city will be nuked, because at the end of chapter 17, it talks about it being incinerated, destroyed, burned, just wiped out. And there was a lot of people living there, and there was a lot of important people living there from all around the world. And interesting enough, it's destroyed by the ten horns, by the ten nations that are behind the Antichrist. So why would the Antichrist turn on his mistress, his whore, so to speak? Because he has moved his headquarters. He has moved his armies. He has moved his power base into the Middle East, into Israel, into Jerusalem. And that's often what happens, right? When let's say a rich tycoon has a high-class call girl that he's seen for months or years, paying her well, buying her diamonds, you know, and they've got a mutual agreement. But all of a sudden, he meets a woman he really, truly falls in love with, the one that he's dreamed about, the woman. And what's he going to do? He's going to forget about her and try to get rid of her so he can marry the one he really wants to marry. And who does the Antichrist really want to marry? Jerusalem. So if it is the city of Rome, when he moves into the Middle East, when he sets up his headquarters in Jerusalem, because he's coming across as the Antichrist. He's coming across. Anti doesn't just mean against Christ, but it means also an imposter. In the Greek, it means an imposter Christ, right? So he's a fake Christ. He wants the world to believe, and all the religions of the world, that he is the Messiah, that he is God in the flesh, and he will take over the temple that will be rebuilt there, because the Jews must rebuild the temple. That is one of their top priorities over there, if not number one, is as soon as they can to rebuild the temple, probably on the design of Solomon's temple, on the Temple Mount. And yes, there's room enough to build a Jewish temple up on that mount and leave the Muslim religious sites alone for now. And they are already planning that. They've got the designs. They are training and testing DNA, testing for the priesthood and Levites. They are making tools and instruments for the temple use, for the priesthood. And reports are they have a temple fund from all around the world. Jews and Christians are contributing to this. And they are building parts of it remotely so that when the time comes, they can move it in and build it quickly when they get the green light. And Antichrist will green light that project. Once the pre-trib rapture occurs, he's going to sign a peace agreement, an alliance with Israel. And one of the things he's going to do is allow them to have the license to rebuild their temple. Because why? He wants to come there about halfway through. He'll come there and desecrate that temple, take over that temple, march into the Holy of Holies, and declare himself God to the world. And it'll be all on satellite TV or internet. So that's his plan. That's his plan. Let's move along. Verse 3, her smoke rose up forever and ever. Whose smoke? Well, that's interesting. This city was nuked here somewhere in the second half of the Great Tribulation. So somewhere halfway through, we know Antichrist desecrates the temple. The abomination of desolation Jesus warned about happens at the halfway point. So we know that he's in Jerusalem at this point. So after, by the halfway point, he doesn't need his mistress anymore. He doesn't need that capital city. And he doesn't need the competition from all those important people, all those movers and shakers around the world, all the rich and famous. So he can have them all destroyed in one to strike, take out that city. So it sounds like it will be nuked sometime in the second half. And it says, as a reminder, that her smoke, it'll be so destructive, the smoke will rise up forever. Somehow that's going to be an eternal reminder, even during the thousand-year reign of Christ, that it will be a reminder of the corruption and the judgment that came and fell upon this great whore. And then verse 4, we see the 24 elders and the four beasts. Have you done much thought or a study on the 24 elders or the four beasts, Andrew?
1: No.
0: Have you heard any teaching?
1: Not too much, no.
0: They don't really get much teaching. We covered it in depth on our episodes. You'll find that as you move through the Book of Revelation study. Remember, Book of Revelation comes with a blessing if you are willing to read it and ask God to help you understand it. And I'm just a teacher that will help you to help you understand the Book of Revelation. But the 24 elders, we make this strong argument, almost indisputable argument, that they have to be human. The 24 elders that we find only in the Book of Revelation have to be glorified humans. They're not angels. They're not angels. And we make the case for that. And anytime we have a picture of the throne of God in the Old Testament, they're not there. Because they wouldn't get there until the pre-tribulation rapture. That's when you have glorified humans with bodies in heaven. Because these 24 elders sitting on thrones, wearing crowns, casting crowns, that'd make a great name for a contemporary Christian group, right? Casting Crowns.
1: Mm-hmm.
0: You ever heard of a group called Casting Crowns?
1: Yes, I have.
0: There you go. They beat me to it, I guess. Yeah, and they're wearing their white robes. They have harps. All this implies that they have glorified bodies. They're not just spirits anymore. See, when my father died 10 years ago, he was a believer. Does he have a glorified body right now in heaven? What do you think, Andrew?
1: Believe so, yeah.
0: Nope, he wouldn't have his body yet. His body's still buried at the cemetery. I go to visit it every now and then. So what is in heaven? His inner man, spirit, soul, that was taken in heaven. It's with the Lord. Because Paul said to be absent from the body is to be present with the Lord, right? It's got to be in some form, right? But he will be reunited with his body, but not until the rapture occurs, right? Then the spirit and soul will come with Jesus from heaven. They will meet in the clouds. The body will rise, and it'll be reunited, and it'll be receive a glorified. It sounds pretty fantastic, doesn't it? Sounds a little sci-fi, doesn't it, Andrew?
1: Mm, possibly,
0: sounds almost like Mr. Incredible, right?
1: Yeah.
0: But this is what the Bible teaches. Do you believe it? This rapture is going to be huge. It's going to be one of the biggest events, you know, in history as far as the volume of how many people it will affect. But we'll talk more about Revelation 19. We're in the first half of the chapter, and we are coming to you live from the North Coast of the good old USA.
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3: Understanding the Times with Pastor Mike Fogel. You got to change your evil
0: ways. Yeah, if you don't want to fall into the Great Tribulation, and you do not want to get caught up into that tsunami of evil, then you need to change your evil ways. If you're not living for the Lord, following His Word, loving the Lord and loving His people, attending church, serving in the church, well, then you need to get with the program, God's program. You need to get on board. You need to do the right thing. And speaking of a great local church here in the Cleveland area, you want to check out New Life Church in Lakewood. It's a very friendly church, my church, but diverse demographics. So you got a great worship team and experience. We are a Word of Faith church. Come meet our new senior pastors, Jose and Amanda Rivera. They would love to meet you in person. And we have a trained and anointed altar ministry team that prays for the sick and suffering, lonely. If you fall into those categories or know somebody who does, bring them and come up after the service. We pray after every service. We have two services. 9:30 and 11:30 on Sunday. We're also online at that time. You can watch if you can't make it for some reason. We'd rather you come in person. But you want to watch us, go to lnlc.org, lakewoodnewlifechurch.org, to find us. Or you can Google us as well. But our motto, live like Jesus, minister like Jesus, and share his love. So we're in Revelation 19a. We're covering the first half this week. And really, we're about to talk about the marriage supper, the marriage of the Lamb and his bride. And this is really one of the highlights of history we're about to come. And this is where, in the book of Revelation, we find it in these next few verses. And we're going to find out it too is going to happen sometime right after Mystery Babylon is destroyed, because there's a direct connection in this chapter. And we find out in verse 7. Let's pick up there. And we're in the King James, so you want to be reading and studying in the King James as much as possible, really. And we're going to be talking about why that is the case, why the King James is a reliable, stalwart translation, that it is the Word of God, word by word. And by the way, we are a live call-in talk show. If you want to call in and talk about Revelation 19, the Marriage Supper of the Lamb, Mystery Babylon, our number is 216-901-0933. Verse 7. Let us be glad and rejoice and give honor to him, the Son, for the marriage of the Lamb is come, and his wife, excuse me a moment, and his wife hath made herself ready. So, notice that's present tense. For the marriage of the Lamb is come, and his wife hath made herself ready. So this tells me, as I look at this again, that the marriage of the Lamb, the most important part of it, the most important day, let's say, of it, is going to be in the second half of the Great Tribulation, right sometime before that second arrival of Jesus, where we see him coming in the clouds of heaven, where the world sees him coming in the clouds of heaven. In the pre-trib rapture, the world doesn't see him in the clouds. Only we will see him in the clouds. It's a private party. It's a private gathering. And we meet up in the clouds, and then we go back to heaven with him. It's like a thief in the night. The world's not even going to know what hit him at first, but they will know later. They will see the results of it. But here, the marriage of the Lamb has come, and his wife, the bride, hath made herself ready. So this is all in the present tense. It hasn't happened yet. And to her was granted that she should be arrayed in fine linen, clean and white. Can you say a beautiful bridal gown in brilliant white? For the fine linen is the righteousness of the saints. So that is the gown that the bride's going to wear, right? It makes sense. Now you know why. Usually brides always wear white, to represent clean, pure, white, holy. And how did she get that? Well, one thing that's got to happen during the 7 years of tribulation, one thing that's got to happen in heaven is there has to be this thing called the judgment seat of Christ, or the Bema seat in the Greek. The Bema seat was what they called the Olympic judges. They set up on a platform so they could see the contestants. They could see the competition or the race. And then they could judge fairly and accurately and give out the gold, silver, bronze medals back in the day. That was called the Bema seat. It's not a judgment seat where they're sent off to prison or to hell. It was really a reward, right? To get a medal. You're being rewarded. It's an award ceremony. And that's got to happen. And Paul talks about that in the book of Corinthians, that there will be a judgment seat of Christ where our works will be tested. Our works will be refined, put through the fire. Our works, since you were born again, when you became a Christian, The Lord's going to say, what have you done for me lately? What have you done for me in your lifetime since you've been born again in your new creation? And if you, you know, wood, hay, and stubble, if your works are wood, hay, and stubble, they're going to be burned up. They're not going to amount to much, and you're not going to get any rewards for that. You're not going to be given any special crowns or positions to rule and reign with him in that 1,000 years on earth. We'll talk more about that in the next chapter. So what would make our works, wood, hay, and stubble, as opposed to gold, silver, and precious stones? It's because gold, silver, precious stones will hold up under the fire, right?
1: Yes, they will.
0: They'll even become more refined and pure. The dross will come to the surface. Well, if you're doing works for God, and you're doing them begrudgingly, you're doing them more out of duty than love, well, then that would be wood, hay, and stubble, right?
1: Yeah.
0: I mean, that's true in a marriage, isn't it? If one partner is just begrudgingly all the time, you know, doing the chores, the honey-do lists, and they're always in a sour, bad attitude, they're not gaining much points with the other spouse, are they?
1: Correct, absolutely.
0: They're not gaining much points.
1: Not at all.
0: So that would be wood, hay, and stubble in the marriage, right? But when you do it joyfully, when you do it with love, when you do it with patience, when you do it for the right motives, then, you know, that's going to be gold, silver, and bronze when it comes to our works for God. Do you volunteer in church? You should. You should have a good local church, and you should be volunteering. That's the reason we go to church. That's why you just, you know, if you're able-bodied and able-minded, you can't just watch church on the internet. A lot of Christians are doing that these days, but that isn't going to cut it with God. That's not church. Why? Well, first you need the fellowship of the saints. You need to be around the people of God. You need to show God and them that you love his children, his people. We're to love the brethren, right? And you can't be easily offended when you go to your local church. You got to be on guard for that. Nor can you really serve. Yeah, you can watch. You can take in a good sermon. You can even tithe. But you can't really serve, right? So what good are you doing just watching from home? Again, if you can't make it for some reason, that's another matter. So if you're doing it to be seen by men and women, that's wood, hay, and stubble, isn't it? If you're doing it for recognition, if you're doing it out of competition, maybe with someone else, you can do it better than them. You're going to show them that you can be a better Sunday school teacher, or you can be a better greeter or usher, or you can be a better teacher. Well, that's the wrong motive, isn't it? We got to do it for the love of God, the love of his word, the love of his people, right? That's good fruit. And then verse 8, and to her was, we read verse 8, that the fine linen is the righteousness of the saints. So her bridal gown, her white, brilliant bridal gown, just picture that, is the righteousness of the saints. And then he says, blessed are they which are called unto the marriage supper of the Lamb. That would be like the reception, wouldn't it?
1: Yes, it would.
0: So we believe the wedding, the marriage of the Lamb, the Son, will be in heaven, right? This pretty much tells us in this chapter, it will be in heaven, and it will be sometime before Jesus returns. Remember, he's King Jesus at this point. He's the Son. And the Father loves the Son. The Father showcases the Son to the world. And the Father and the Son have been waiting for this day, for the marriage. You can imagine his excitement, anticipation, that he's finally going to be receiving his bride, you know, the believers that are in heaven that have been given glorified bodies. And it's going to be a royal. Imagine the wedding. Remember the wedding of Charles and Diana, or William and Kate? You know, excuse me. those were

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2: All right, we are back. Sorry about that, folks. That's what happens with live radio, huh, Andrew? I've got this cough drop button, but I don't think I got to it quick enough. But we are live call and talk show. Our number is 216-901-0933. And we do have a call, I do believe, coming in. And I'm going to guess it's from AC, which does not stand for Antichrist, but almost certain or something like that. AC, you're on the line. Help me out here, AC.
3: Okay. Mike, you are exactly right in that the marriage supper of the Lamb is in heaven. Okay? And I want to point out that there's false doctrine going around that the marriage supper is on earth after the return. That's absolutely false. Okay?
2: But wait a second. Is the wedding and the wedding supper two different things? Or are they kind of one and the same? Because, you know, I'm going to a wedding in a couple weeks, my niece.
3: Right, right.
2: And the wedding and the wedding reception are in the same place. It's right after one another. Same venue, same location. But sometimes the wedding's in one place and the reception's in another. So what do you think about that?
3: Well, to clarify that, going to the Word of God here in verse 7, notice that it says the marriage of the Lamb is come and his wife hath made herself ready. No longer is, it doesn't say his bride, it says his wife.
2: So what's the significance of that?
3: Well, the marriage has taken place, okay?
2: Okay.
3: And remember in the parables now, we have the parable of the wedding banquet and the parable of the 10 virgins. The 10 virgins, for example, the wise virgins went into the marriage feast and the door was shut. And in the parable of the wedding banquet in Matthew 22, okay, the wedding banquet was taking place. There was a man without a wedding garment, and he was thrown out, not into hell, but into the tribulation period. So the wedding banquet was taking place in heaven, okay, just as the marriage feast was in the 10 virgins parable.
2: So they're kind of happening almost simultaneously then. Is that kind of a picture of the Jewish wedding, the ancient Jewish wedding, where it kind of went on for 7 days? Is that what you're getting at here?
3: Yes, yes. And notice, here's another thing that's interesting. In verse 8, you talked about she should be arrayed in fine linen, clean and white, okay? But the same description is used in verse 14 for the armies of the Lord. Fine linen, clean and white. So the wife of the Lamb is getting ready to do battle as soon as Jesus returns.
2: Well, that seems a little odd, right? They get married and their honeymoon is to go to a battle? Is that what you're saying?
3: Well, but you got to remember now, there was 7 years for the marriage feast, the honeymoon, okay?
2: the judgment
3: seat. Years. Right. So all that, I mean, that's not, it's not necessarily simultaneous like we would think, but it's over a 7-year period. So all that stuff has taken place, and now the bride is going to be arrayed she's the wife now, not no longer the bride. She's the wife. And the wife is going to be arrayed in fine linen, clean and white. Okay?
2: Well then, AC, who are the guests? We learn about blessed are they which are called into the marriage supper of the Lamb. That would be like the guest, wouldn't it? The witnesses?
3: Well, again, this is one of those verses kind of like Revelation 16:15.
2: Okay.
3: Where in Revelation 16:15, those were the very words of Jesus. But here, John is to write, blessed are they which are called unto the marriage supper of the Lamb. So again, John is kind of doing the same thing as Revelation 16:15. He's saying, blessed are they which are called unto the marriage supper. In other words, blessed are they which are ready to be taken alive in the pre-tribulation rapture. Because they will experience the marriage supper.
2: As well, the dead in Christ up to that point, right?
3: Exactly, exactly. All the people that died in Christ.
2: Well, one of the parables, I think in Matthew 22, it talks about guests, though, right? That there were guests at the... So who would the guests be?
3: Exactly.
2: Right. Are those Old Testament saints, or who are the guests?
3: Well, the guests are anybody who was gathered to be in the wedding banquet. Remember, in Matthew 22, the guests were gathered together. That means they not only were invited, but they accepted the invitation. They were gathered together. However, there was a man there who didn't have on a wedding garment, okay? He wasn't naked. He just didn't have on a wedding garment. And again, the wedding garment is clearly the baptism with the Holy Ghost with the initial miraculous evidence of speaking in tongues. It's not the salvation garment. And because he didn't have a wedding garment, he was bound hand and foot and thrown into outer darkness where there shall be weeping and gnashing of teeth. That's the tribulation period.
2: So the bride and the guest are kind of one and the same, do you think?
3: Yes. Yes.
2: So you're part of the bride, but you're also kind of like one of the guests. And to be on that list, you need to be, first of all, born again in a real
3: right.
2: genuine way.
3: Right.
2: That you've received Christ and that you've not denied him along the way. Very important. So you're
3: right.
2: a new creation in Christ. Old things pass away. Behold, all things become new, for was that 2 Corinthians 5:17?
3: Right.
2: But then when the pre-trib rapture occurs, if you're alive, we've made the argument based on the parable of the 10 virgins and other texts in the Olivet Discourse that you need to have the oil as well. You need to qualify and be doing the right things when the Lord returns, because it is a privilege. It is a great privilege.
3: Yes. Yes. It is. And as I said last week, it's a greater privilege than dying in Christ. Even though dying in Christ is wonderful, it's still a greater privilege because of the four escapes. So
2: let me ask you this, AC. In verse 10, John says, I fell at his feet to worship him, and he said to me, see thou do it not. I am thy fellow servant and of thy brethren that have the testimony of Jesus. Worship God, for the testimony right. of Jesus is the spirit of prophecy. I want to end with this verse, but who was it? Who is this one that's escorting John through the book of Revelation in this heavenly realm? Who do you think this is? Because he was going to worship him.
3: Well, that's a good question. I believe, well, let's go back to Revelation 7. There was an elder there.
2: Right.
3: And he says, you know, he asked the question to John, which John could have answered, but he chose not to. So it's the evidence indicates that this person whose feet John was about to fall before and worship is one of these elders, because it says, I am thy fellow servant and of thy brethren.
2: So this probably was one of the 24 elders, is that right?
3: Makes sense.
2: Or maybe some other glorified saint that was, you know, asked to escort him and explain some things to him. But
3: right,
2: very probably one of the 24 elders. But he must have looked pretty impressive, almost like an angel, but he's not an angel. He's right. Not Jesus. He clearly says, I'm not the Lord. I'm not God. Don't worship right. me. Angels would say the same thing. Don't bow down and worship me. But this one right. says, for I am a fellow servant, and I am of your brethren who carry the testimony of Jesus. So he has to be a glorified human that came up in the pre-trib rapture, right?
3: Yeah.
2: And he could have been dead in Christ at the time, or he could have been alive and qualified for the rapture. And but he has been given his glorified body in heaven. Here's a question for you, AC.
3: Okay.
2: The martyrs during the tribulation, their spirit and soul would go to heaven when they die, right? Let's say they're killed halfway through the tribulation for their faith. What? We know their spirit and soul were under the altars crying out for vengeance.
3: Right.
2: When do they get reunited with their bodies? Riddle me that.
3: Well, I would have to do a little bit of research on that. Because we only got like 2 minutes.
2: I know. It's almost a trick question. But
3: that's a good question.
2: It is a good question. But tell me real quick and tell us real quick, where do you think the Old Testament saints fit into all of this scheme?
3: Well, remember, we did a show on the Luke 13 parable. And nobody's covered it, to my knowledge, on this, that when the rapture takes place, the Old Testament saints, those that have, like you said, were looking ahead toward the Messiah, they're going to be, their graves are going to be opened in Israel. And so they will then be, they will receive their resurrected bodies when the rapture takes place. Okay, taken, you know, just like that, those that have died in Christ, the Gentiles, okay, they're going to be in heaven. So those Old Testament saints, Abraham, Isaac, and Jacob, they're going to be resurrected, or their graves are going to be opened, just like the graves of those taken alive in the rapture.
2: So they will go in the pre-trib rapture themselves. A lot of them will be buried in Israel. And they're part of the dead in Christ, because they were in Christ, so to speak, on credit. Their faith was on credit ahead of time as they were looking forward, right?
3: Right.
2: And believing in the God of the Bible, the God of Abraham, Isaac, and Jacob. And there's a whole long list of saints that we're going to see one day from the Old Testament, right?
3: Right.
2: All right.
3: Notice Moses wasn't mentioned in that little parable that we did in Luke 13.
2: Well, folks, you can go back. 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
9: With SRN News, I'm Mary Rose. President Trump is facing bipartisan backlash over a deal allowing Russian diesel into the U.S. and global markets. The president says Russia will immediately release 300,000 tons of diesel to ease a global fuel shortage, with more shipments to follow. Critics say the deal gives Putin a financial lifeline and undermines U.S. sanctions, while some Republicans argue it could lower fuel prices and give President Trump leverage over Moscow. Ukrainian President Zelensky called the agreement a birthday gift to Putin. The criticism came before President Trump announced an energy ceasefire aimed at stopping Russian and Ukrainian